U.S. vehicles. Canada imposed many of those measures last year in retaliation for other tariffs that Trump imposed on the country. Whether those irritants would be addressed remained unclear on Tuesday night, but Trump said the deal would address one of his long-standing gripes, the Keystone XL pipeline. The great Keystone XL pipeline, long ago killed by sleepy Joe Biden, may be awoken from the grave, Trump posted. The proposed expansion of the pipeline, which had drawn opposition from American landowners, environmentalists, and indigenous groups, has long been a sore spot in bilateral relations. The Canadian government had supported the project, which would have carried crude from Western Canada to the U.S., but former President Joe Biden revoked a permit that Trump, in his first term, had issued for it to proceed. Not long after, Canada's TC Energy Corporation and Alberta's provincial government scuttled the pipeline. But Carney said last year that he and Trump had spoken during a meeting in Washington about opportunities for cooperation on energy products between the two countries, including Keystone XL. The tariff deal could also pave the way for new negotiations on reforming the U.S.-Mexico-Canadian agreement, which was negotiated in Trump's first term to replace the North American Free Trade Agreement. The pact is now under annual review after the Trump administration declined to renew it in its current form, and the president has repeatedly floated withdrawing from the trilateral pact. While the U.S. has made steady progress in negotiations with Mexico, formal talks with Canada have not been held. The threat of new tariffs on Canadian goods spurred an intensification of talks, which had been largely stalled since the fall. In recent weeks, Dominic LeBlanc, the Canadian minister in charge of U.S. trade, and Janice Charette, Canada's chief trade negotiator, met frequently with their counterparts in Washington to hammer out a deal to stave off the levies. Carney and Trump spoke twice by phone this week. The next top story Wall Street Journal article that I have for you is on election 2026, and this article is entitled Key Florida Takeaways, A Socialist Upset and Far-Right Flops. In other contests, scandal sinks Corey Mills while Brian Donalds stays on track to make history. This article was written by Terrell Wright. A Democratic socialist won Democrats' Senate primary in Florida. Scandal felled a controversial GOP lawmaker, and insurgent far-right provocateurs were defeated. Also, Representative Brian Donalds inched closer to making history as the state's first black Republican governor after notching a comfortable primary victory. Here are some takeaways from Tuesday's elections in the Sunshine State. First one, upset win for a Democratic socialist. In a win for progressives, Democratic Socialist State Representative Angie Nixon upset retired Lieutenant Colonel Alex Vindman in a special Senate Democratic primary. Nixon, who was significantly outraged by Vindman, campaigned on Medicare for All and a federal minimum wage of $25 an hour. Vindman had moved to Florida in recent years after being a central figure in President Trump's first impeachment. His twin brother, Eugene Vindman, serves in the U.S. House representing a district in Northern Virginia. Far-left candidates have had a mixed showing in recent big races, with Abdul El Sayed winning the Democratic race for Senate in Michigan, but Francesca Hong losing the governor contest in Wisconsin. Nixon will face off against current GOP Senator Ashley Moody, who was selected by Governor Ron DeSantis to fill the seat Secretary of State Marco Rubio vacated last year and who easily won her primary. Republicans are strongly favored to keep the seat in the fall, but the win by Nixon

including GOP Representatives Anna Paulina Luna and Mike Horiadopoulos. Including Mills, 4 GOP and 7 Democratic incumbents have lost their primaries this cycle. Trump backed Mills earlier this year, but in a series of endorsements of Florida primary candidates last week, the president omitted Mills from his list. The defeat signals GOP officials and Republican voters' limits in tolerating candidates mired in controversy, who could also be vulnerable to Democratic challengers in the fall. Next point, Trump-backed pick loses, along with would-be comeback candidates. Businessman Jim Swartzel defeated Trump-backed pick Catalina Lauf, a former Trump administration official, and for the GOP nomination for Donald's current House seat in Southwest Florida. Former Republican Representatives Madison Cawthorn of North Carolina and Chris Collins of New York were also defeated in the crowded field. Collins was pardoned by Trump in 2020 after pleading guilty to conspiracy to commit securities fraud and lying to law enforcement. In a separate race, former Representative Sheila Sharfilas McCormick, who quit her seat in April, was trying to win it back. She left Congress amid an ethics investigation over allegations of financial fraud, money laundering, and campaign finance rule violations, which she called a witch hunt. But she lost Tuesday, drawing just 9.2% in a crowded field. Longtime Representative Debbie Wasserman Schultz, who ran in the district after her own continuancy was withdrawn, emerged as the winner with 45.4%, according to the Associated Press. Next point, far-right provocateurs get crushed. In the Republican gubernatorial race, provocateur James Fishback, whose campaign drew national attention for racist remarks about Donald's as well as anti-Semitic comments, finished a distant third behind Donald's and Jay Collins, the state's lieutenant governor. Donald's will face off against former Republican Representative David Jolly, who changed parties and won the state's Democratic primary in the November general election. Donald's was backed by Trump, but DeSantis did not endorse him. Social media personality Dan Bilzerian, whose anti-Semitic postings were denounced by both House Speaker Mike Johnson, a Republican from Louisiana, and House Majority Leader Hakeem Jeffries, a Democrat from New York, finished a distant second in his challenge to GOP Representative Randy Fine. The incumbent has stoked his own controversies, including a social media post in which he said he would choose dogs over Muslims. Fine won by nearly 40 points. Next point, DeSantis Democrat survives. Representative Jared Moskowitz, a Democrat from Florida, a pro-Israel moderate who has described himself as a Ron DeSantis Democrat, won his primary against Democratic Socialist challenger Oliver Larkin, an activist and union organizer. Moskowitz, who is known for his antics trolling Republicans, will face the former mayor of Boca Raton, Florida, Scott Singer, in a high-stakes House race after Florida's legislature passed new maps that favor the GOP. Next point, setback for Trump in Wyoming. While Florida was the main event, Wyoming also made election news Tuesday. Trump's pick to be the state's next governor of the solidly red state, Superintendent of Public Instruction Megan Degenfelder, lost handily to rancher and state lawmaker Eric Barlow in the GOP primary. The result marks another blemish on Trump's endorsement record. After previous losses in Iowa and Minnesota governor primaries, among others. In another important Wyoming contest, Representative

0: Harriet Hageman won the GOP contest to succeed Republican Senator Cynthia Lummis, who is retiring. The next journal article that I have for you in top stories is also in politics, and this article is entitled, How Trump's Ever-Present Executive Assistant Became the Talk of Washington. Natalie Harp, aide to president, becomes object of fascination for both the left and right. This article was written by Philip Wegman, Meredith McGraw, and Josh Dalzy. Dateline is Washington, D.C. Senator John Ossoff didn't even use her full name, but everybody in Washington knew who he was talking about. At a recent campaign event, the Georgia Democrat argued that President Trump would rather travel with Natalie on Air Force One than do the hard work that comes with being commander-in-chief. The Natalie in question is Natalie Harp, a 35-year-old aide to Trump who has become an object of fascination for both the left and the right. Though she rarely speaks, she is an omnipresent figure at Trump's side, standing just off camera during Oval Office events, traveling with the president around the country and the world, and tapping out his social media post. Videos and photos of her interacting with the president have racked up millions of views online, becoming a new form of Trump-era clickbait. To Democrats, Harp is one of the president's chief enablers. For Republicans, she is Trump's gatekeeper. A well-timed text to Harp can unlock access to Trump, giving well-known lobbyists and fringe figures alike an audience with the most powerful man in the world. Ossoff's comments about Harp were met with near unanimous derision by conservatives, a rare moment of comity in a political movement beset by divisions. Some of Ossoff's critics accused the senator of insinuating that the president and his executive assistant have an inappropriate relationship, a contention that the White House strenuously denies. White House Communications Director Stephen Chiang fired back with a vulgar insult. Scott Jennings, a conservative commentator, accused Ossoff of sexism and called him a coward, while Hugh Hewitt, a conservative radio host, attacked Ossoff as a mean-spirited jerk who traffics in slander. Trump compared the Georgia senator to Pee Wee Herman. Asked for a comment, the Ossoff campaign referred to remarks the senator made in a Monday night interview with MS Now. Harp and other White House aides, Ossoff argued, aren't telling the president what he needs to hear. The reality of it is, politics get in the mud sometimes, Representative Julie Johnson, a Democrat from Texas, told CNN this week, defending Ossoff. The congresswoman said Trump and his political allies have long made pointed attacks against their opponents, arguing they resort to the worst of the playground antics. The intensity of the pushback from Republicans underscored an ironclad truth inside the White House. Harp, according to current and former administration officials, is practically untouchable. Harp spends more time with Trump than any other aide, according to current and former administration officials. She sits at a desk immediately outside the Oval Office. During meetings, Harp can often be found next to Trump, armed with a laptop and phone so she can quickly get the president any contact or piece of information he needs, the official said. Harp is one of a small number of aides with direct access to Trump's Truth Social account. She often brings the president stacks of printed-out draft social media posts for his approval. Trump sometimes dictates posts to Harp, who posts them on his behalf from her iPhone. She has learned to mimic Trump's cadence and unique punctuation, the official said. Harp serves both as a buffer and a sounding board for the president, a role that has at times frustrated some White House staff, according to people familiar with the matter. Some administration officials have privately complained that HARP has shown the president material from far-right groups that is riddled with false or misleading information. The shortest path to getting something on the Resolute desk, the people said, is often through HARP. One person close to the White House said that HARP's cell phone number is even more precious than Trump's. White House officials say HARP hasn't taken a single vacation day since joining the Trump administration and remains in constant contact with the president, sitting in on Situation Room meetings, Oval Office meetings, and meetings aboard Air Force One in his private office. While all executive staff work for the president, HARP reports exclusively to Trump and no one else, according to people familiar with the dynamic. She has at times ruffled feathers among White House aides by immediately following through on Trump's directive without first checking in with the chief of staff, the communications office, or the national security team. Earlier this year, at Trump's direction, HARP posted a video that included a racist imagery depicting Barack and Michelle Obama as apes and an AI-generated image of Trump as a Christ-like figure, the Wall Street Journal previously reported. The White House deleted both posts after Trump faced bipartisan criticism. Some people close to the White House said HARP was unfairly blamed for Trump's post, noting that the president signs off on all his own, on all of his social media content. HARP is known for mostly keeping to herself, but despite her best efforts at anonymity, the low-key aide had attracted plenty of attention online even before Ossoff's barb. A cottage industry of online content farmers regularly post video clips and pictures of the staffer entering and exiting the Oval Office, boarding Marine One, and working by Trump's side. She is often looking directly at the president and smiling. White House spokesman Davis Engel called HARP one of the most loyal and hardest working aides on President Trump's team. He criticized Ossoff and said he is advancing liberal policy priorities that Republicans consider extreme. The White House declined to make HARP available for an interview. HARP, who grew up in a conservative Christian household in California, was diagnosed with stage 2 bone cancer roughly a decade ago. She credits the Right to Try Act, a law signed by Trump in 2018, that allows some terminally ill patients to take unproven drugs for emergency use, with saving her life. In 2020, HARP was invited to speak at the Republican National Convention about her experience. HARP later joined the conservative One American News Network, where she anchored a weekday evening program from 2020 to 2022, and frequently defended the president's false claims of a stolen election. She left her television job in 2022 to work for Trump as an executive assistant when many Republicans in Washington had written Trump off. At Mar-a-Lago, HARP sometimes accompanied Trump onto the golf course ready to print out articles from a golf cart, earning her the nickname Human Printer from some aides. Trump, according to some officials, views HARP as almost part of his family. Once after his Georgia indictment, Trump remarked on his private plane that HARP is the only one who actually cares about him, according to a person familiar with the remarks. But her devotion to the president has, at times, crossed a line for some of Trump's aides, according to people familiar with the matter. "You are all that matters to me," HARP wrote in letters to Trump in 2023, the people said. The letters were earlier reported by the New York Times. Before entering the larger mega universe, she worked on Republican congressional campaigns and was known to send flowers to candidates who had come up short in their races. A colleague of HARP's at the time said she paid for the arrangements out of her own pocket. The next journal article that I have is in U.S. News and then in Politics. And this article is entitled, "Trump Administration Moves to Open Millions of National Forest Acres to Logging." Forest Service wants to repeal a law that prevented development in parts of National Forest. This article was written by Alyssa Lookpat. The U.S. Forest Service is aiming to open more than 44 million acres of national forest land to logging and road construction, a reversal of a policy that protected wildlife habitats for decades. The agency intends to rescind a 2001 rule that blocked most development and timber harvesting in certain national forests, Agricultural Secretary Brooke Rollins said Tuesday. The new proposal would give local forest managers authority to develop the land, she said. For too long, outdated restrictions have kept tens of millions of forested acres off limits to the very treatments that improve forest health and reduce wildfire risk to our communities, Rollins said. The U.S. Department of Agriculture said it would open the roadless rule reversal to public comments until September 21st before making the proposal official. Supporters of the so-called roadless rule say it has preserved clean water supply, outdoor recreation spaces, and habitats for endangered species in national forests. The government's proposal would remove the roadless area designation. Three-quarters of the public supported the roadless rule in a 2019 survey by the nonprofit Pew Charitable Trust. For 25 years, the roadless rule has kept our wildest forests intact. The benefits have been incalculable for people, for water, for wildlife, and for the climate, said Abigail Dillon, the president of Earth Justice, a nonprofit environmental law organization. President Trump has moved to revive the lumber industry and called for more logging in national forests. Domestic lumber producers have a limited log supply, in part because of the roadless rule, and have faced competition from cheap Canadian lumber. The Trump administration has reversed multiple climate-related policies. The Clinton administration first proposed the roadless rule, which was challenged in court multiple times. The USDA, which oversees national forests, said last year that it was planning to rescind the rule. Democrats in Congress have moved to codify the roadless rule into law, but it has sputtered in the Republican-controlled legislature. At the moment, when climate change is intensifying wildfire risk, this administration is moving to strip protections from some of America's last remaining wild forests, said Senator Maria Cantwell, a Democrat from Washington, one of the Democrats behind the effort. The next Wall Street Journal article that I have for you is in World News, and we're going over to the Middle East for this one. And this article is entitled, Iran's Attacks on Ships in Hormuz Mount, Testing U.S. Military Restraint. The Trump administration, focused on economic pressure, has sidestepped provocations in the strategic waterway that are keeping traffic to a trickle. This article was written by Summer Said, Rebecca Fang, and Shelby Holiday, and Dateline is Dubai. Iranian attacks on shipping in the Strait of Hormuz are piling up without an American military response, raising the risk of crossing the strategic waterway and frustrating some Arab allies who worry that the U.S. doesn't have a strategy to wind down the conflict. Iran fired two ballistic missiles toward the strait on Tuesday, triggering air defenses in the United Arab Emirates, according to that country's Ministry of Defense, which said the missiles were targeting maritime traffic but ultimately fell into the sea. Earlier Tuesday, an Iranian attack hit the engine room of a bulk carrier in the strait east of Oman, leaving the chief engineer dead, maritime security firm said. The UAE says Iran has attacked seven of its ships this month. So far, August accounts for 20% of all attacks on shipping in the war, which is now approaching its six-month mark. The U.S. Central Command, which oversees American forces in the Middle East, hasn't announced any retaliatory strikes on targets in Iran since late July. The U.S. has continued to prevent ships from visiting Iranian ports, however, including firing Hellfire missiles to stop vessels trying to breach its blockade. The restraint reflects President Trump's current strategy to back off military action in favor of tightening the economic pressure on Tehran. Earlier in the summer, the U.S. repeatedly launched punishing strikes after Iran attacked ships, prompting Iran to lob missiles and drones across the Gulf. Until Tuesday, the UAE's air defenses hadn't been triggered since mid-July. The skirmishes forced the U.S. and its regional allies to use more of their shrinking supply of defensive interceptors and carried high risk to Gulf energy infrastructure. The White House's change in approach ended a significant escalation in fighting, but it also hasn't convinced Iran to back down and is raising concerns in the region of an extended throttling of Hormuz amid a drawn-out standoff. America's Arab allies feel caught in the middle, Gulf officials said. While they don't want to see resumption of higher intensity conflict, they believe the lack of U.S. response is encouraging Iran to increase its attacks. Gulf states think Iran ultimately will respond militarily to rising economic pressure, bringing the conflict back to a boil regardless, the official said. Trump posted a map of the waterway on social media Tuesday under the heading New U.S. Territory after threatening last week to claim the strait. The naval blockade remains in full force and effect, the president wrote in another post. The Hormuz Strait is open and operating. Last month, the U.S. surged forces in the Middle East to give Trump more options to expand the war, and Trump warned that the U.S. would bomb one bridge or power plant every time Iran hits a ship in the strait. But Trump ultimately backed off of the military option in favor of economic pressure. Trump's top aides have argued recently that choking off Iran's ability to trade with the world could be more effective than military or diplomatic efforts that have failed to bring Iran around to U.S. terms. The administration is betting the combination of tough sanctions and the Navy's blockade will push Iran's spiraling economy into freefall and force concessions. Mike Waltz, the U.S. ambassador to the United Nations, said earlier this month on Fox News that Tehran was more afraid of Treasury Secretary Scott Bessent than Defense Secretary Pete Hegseth. The U.S. military has redirected 64 commercial vessels, disabling three, and boarded two to enforce its blockade of Iranian ports since it was reimposed in July. Iran's attacks on ships have killed a number of crew members and deterred crossings, but haven't done the sort of catastrophic damage that would force a military response. The U.S. military says it continues to help ships transit the strait, reducing the pressure on world energy markets. Global benchmark Brent crude oil futures were little changed Tuesday at $91 a barrel, well off their highs from earlier in the war, but still elevated. Meanwhile, Iran has refused to back down and is insisting on controlling ship traffic through Hormuz. The overnight attack marks the 14th vessel hit so far in August near the Hormuz or the Bab el Mandeb Strait on the other side of the Arabian Peninsula that links the Red Sea to global markets, according to maritime risk company Maersk. The number of attacks so far in August is already catching up with the total for July. No one claimed responsibility for the latest attack, but it shows the risk for ships operating in or close to Omani waters in lanes that the U.S. says has cleared of mines, angering Iran, which wants ships to use the northern route administered by Tehran and close to its coast. The threat is not limited to superficial damage or coercive signaling, but now carries a direct and substantial risk to seafarers, said Demetrios Manitias, Maersk founder and chief executive. There have been 70 attacks on commercial vessels transiting the Strait of Hormuz and the Bab el Mandeb during the war, causing 24 deaths and 45 injuries, according to ship tracker Kepler. Ships continue to ply the Strait of Hormuz, though in much lower volumes than in June and July, when a ceasefire prevailed for part of the 2 months. There were 10 crossings on Monday, compared with an average of 15 a day so far this month, according to Kepler. Ships are mostly transiting the southern route with their transponders turned off or moving off or moving through the northern route administered by Iran. Only 2 out of the 255 crossings this month have openly used the U.S.-backed route along Oman's coast. The recent attacks are threatening a practice that the UAE has used to prop up its crude exports and production. As early as April, producers led by the UAE state-owned Abu Dhabi National Oil Company have been chartering ships to make so-called shuttle runs, taking crude, oil, and petroleum products from inside the Persian Gulf and offloading them to vessels waiting just outside for transport to global markets. ADNOC is already chartering 25 vessels from South Korea's Sinokor, with 15 of those doing shuttle runs and the rest delivering to end customers directly, said June Go, senior oil market analyst at market intelligence company Sparta Commodities. The shuttle runs have helped the UAE sustain production while neighboring countries faced shut-ins, Go said. In July, the UAE produced 3.9 million barrels of crude oil a day, according to the International Energy Agency, an increase from pre-war levels of 3.6 million barrels a day. By comparison, neighbors in Iraq, Kuwait, and Saudi Arabia were all producing at least 20% below pre-war levels. The attacks on ADNOC vessels started in mid-July when Iran struck 2 crude oil tankers owned or chartered by ADNOC Logistics and Services. 1 seafarer lost his life and several others were injured. Both vessels performed multiple shuttle runs before being hit. The attacks kept coming. During the first week of August alone, 4 more vessels affiliated with or owned by ADNOC were struck, according to statements from ADNOC Logistics and Services. Last week, another 3 were struck. The next journal article is a sports story, and this is on the NBA, National Basketball Association. And this story is entitled, "The Lakers Heiress at the Center of the NBA's Nastiest Succession Drama." When Mark Walter sold the Lakers last week, it touched off an unexpected side battle. The hand-picked inheritor of Jerry Buss's franchise versus 5 of her siblings. This article was written by Robert O'Connell. Jeannie Buss has spent most of her life at the helm of the most glamorous franchise in professional basketball. She grew up right at the heart of the purple and gold empire that were her father's Los Angeles Lakers. Jerry Buss had bought the team in the 1970s and led the team to 5 championships in the 1980s. Jeannie helped oversee another dynamic run in the 2000s when the Lakers added 5 more trophies, all while carrying on a Hollywood romance with the team's head coach. By 2013, Jeannie was in control of the organization. She eventually won another championship, becoming the first woman in NBA history to do so as the team's principal owner. But now, the 64-year-old Buss finds herself in an even more unlikely position. She's fighting to hold on to a sliver of the Lakers against 5 of Jerry Buss's other children. When the Lakers were sold out of the blue last week, with Bog Bob Iger and Joshua Kushner striking a deal to purchase the team from Mark Walter at a $12.5 billion valuation, it set off a Buss family succession side plot. Five of Jerry Buss's six heirs went to sell their remaining 17.8% stake in the franchise. That left Jeannie, Jerry's appointed leader of the franchise, as a lone successor who has absolutely no interest in cashing out of the family business and views the attempt to do so as a violation of Jerry Buss's trust. The outcome isn't expected to hold up the sale of Walter's stake. On behalf of Jeannie Buss, Adam Streisand, Jeannie's lawyer, wrote to attorneys representing the other Buss siblings, "I demand that your clients make clear publicly that Jeannie Buss is the controlling owner of the Los Angeles Lakers and that your clients shall take no action on this supposed vote to sell the 17.8% stake. Jeannie Buss is as familiar with sibling squabbles as she is with the Larry O'Brien Trophy. When Jerry Buss died in 2013, he left the franchise in a trust for his children. Jerry included instructions to vote Jeannie as the controlling owner in perpetuity, a provision that has led to nearly constant conflict in the years since. In 2017, Jeannie fired her older brother, Jim, as president of baseball operations, and her siblings responded with an attempted power grab that Streisand described as a coup. Last season, two of her younger brothers were also relieved of their duties in the Lakers scouting department. And when the Buss family sold the majority of the franchise to Walter at a $10 billion valuation in 2025, it was Jeannie who was allowed to stay in her role as Lakers' official representative among the league's governors. But in recent days, Jeannie had two stunning surprises. The first came when she found out that Walter would be selling the franchise that her family had made famous. And the second was when she learned of her siblings' plan to offload the family stake from an ESPN article published on Monday. Streisand quickly moved to challenge the announced sale on Jeannie's behalf. Lawyers for her siblings didn't respond to requests for comments, but had told ESPN that they were united in their decision. The showdown between the first family of the Lakers comes at a time when family ownership is increasingly rare in high-level professional sports, as franchises become astronomically valuable, thanks in part to visionaries like Jerry Buss. When the Buss family ceded majority control of the Lakers in 2025, the franchise was worth nearly 150 times what their patriarch had paid for it in 1979. As Jerry's Showtime Lakers, led by Magic Johnson, receded into the past, it was Jeannie who became synonymous with the team. She led its business operations during a booming era of off-court success. Buss started dating Phil Jackson just months after he arrived in L.A. to coach the team in 1999. Jackson would go on to win five more championships for the franchise. While players came and went, Jeannie was a constant presence who wove the Lakers into the fabric of her daily life. While still in college in the 1980s, she once enlisted Johnson to help her with a marketing class assignment, according to her autobiography. In the 1990s, she started attending league meetings as an alternate owner. She oversaw the Lakers' fall out of contention at the end of Kobe Bryant's career and its rebirth with the arrival of LeBron James and Luka Doncic. How the Buss family's history comes to an end will be determined by a potentially protracted legal battle. Jeannie has had a role in teams that have conquered the entire NBA a half a dozen times, but in order to keep it, she'll first have to defeat five siblings. Next journal article that I have for you is on PGA Golf, and this article is entitled, "Golf's Next Prodigy Has Arrived, and He Just Beat the World Number One." Jackson Koivun, 21 years old, won on the PGA Tour and only his third start as a professional. He had to hold off a charge from Scottie Scheffler to do it. This article was written by Andrew Beaton. It was perfectly understandable when Jackson Koivun felt a bit jittery on the final hole of the PGA Tour's 3M Open on Sunday. Koivun, a 21-year-old making just his third start as a professional, had spent his afternoon having to play near-perfect golf to withstand a charge from none other than world number one Scottie Scheffler. And now, with victory in sight, a poor chip left him with a 14-footer for par. But that did not turn out to be a problem. Koivun's talent shone through, and he sank the putt anyway. At that moment, everyone in the golf world knew what it meant. The player hyped up as the golf's next big thing for years had fully arrived. "I had quite a few nerves," Koivun said afterward. "Then I knew where I stood and what I had to do to secure the win." Koivun went from turning pro barely a month ago to winning $1.6 million payday, and he did it in emphatic fashion. At 25 under par, he bested Scheffler by 3 strokes and set the tournament scoring record. But for anyone who had followed Koivun's decorated amateur career, it was hardly surprising. At Auburn, he had smashed college records set by the likes of Tiger Woods. It was only a matter of time until he broke through, which is precisely what he did at TPC Twin Cities outside of Minneapolis. Anytime you're trying to win for the first time, it's awfully difficult, especially for a young guy coming out of college, Scheffler said. For Koivun, beating older and more seasoned competition is nothing new. Born in San Jose, California, before moving to Chapel Hill, North Carolina as a teen, he was tabbed as the number one recruit in the class of 2023 by American Junior Golf Association. It didn't take him long after enrolling at Auburn to make his mark. As a freshman, he turned in a historic season that saw him lead the Tigers to the first national championship in program history. For his brilliant play, he became the first man to sweep the Ben Hogan, Jack Nicklaus, Phil Mickelson, and Fred Haskins awards. As his collegiate career progressed, he did not slow down. This past February in Hawaii, he went 20 under par in the first 2 rounds of a tournament, breaking the NCAA record that had stood for 30 years. That previous mark of 18 under was set by Woods at the 1996 Pac-10 Championship. By the end of the season, he had little else to prove at the college level. He decided that after the U.S. Open, where he wound up finishing tied for 23rd as a low amateur, it was time to go pro. Koivun entered the professional ranks with a statistical resume that doesn't have a recent comparison. The analytics website Data Golf has metrics that rate amateur players going back to 2010, and Koivun tops a list that puts him in rarefied company. The next two players, John Rahm and Jordan Spieth, have both won several majors. So it was only fitting when Koivun played in a group with Spieth for his professional debut at the John Deere Classic earlier this month. That's where he learned that the pressure of playing for millions of dollars is a bit different than the Southeastern Conference. Koivun wound up missing the cut, but it was inevitable that he would break out because his game is so complete. Even at 5'10", he drives the ball far enough to keep up and do so with startling accuracy. And around the greens, he's already viewed as an elite putter. But in Koivun's mind, it's his mental abilities and not his physical ones that set him apart. "Sometimes I watch guys hit on the range and I don't feel like I'm the most talented out there," he said. "But if I can go out there and believe and use my brain to my advantage, then it's definitely kind of like a superpower." Nowhere was it clearer than at the 3M. He hit 79% of the fairways and was third in the field in strokes gained putting. and he didn't card a single bogey in the final two rounds, which kept him safe while Scheffler shot up the leaderboard with a final round 63. And even though the PGA Tour season is nearly over, fans will get to watch Koivun on an even bigger stage. The victory vaulted him into 70th in the season-long point standings, which happens to be a crucial number. It's a final place that secures a spot in the playoffs. Well, the final Wall Street Journal article that I have for you this afternoon is actually an ML Major League Baseball story. And actually, this is a very good story because it's something good that happened with our St. Louis Cardinals. Obviously, it's old news. It happened several days ago, but I want to finish this reading with this story. Three at-bats, three home runs, and the greatest debut in Major League Baseball history. The Cardinals' Joshua Baez was at risk of turning into a bust, but after 5 years in the minors, he exploded onto the scene on Saturday. This article was written by Jared Diamond. On the day he signed with the St. Louis Cardinals straight out of high school in 2021, Joshua Baez said he wanted to reach the majors in as little as 2 years. That's not exactly what happened. Instead, the brash phenom, who once compared himself to Mike Trout, spent half a decade toiling in the minors, a difficult stretch filled with disappointment, frustration, and a boatload of strikeouts. He got his teeth kicked in, Cardinals outfield coordinator Ryan Ludwig said. But on Saturday, Baez finally arrived, albeit a little later than he expected. It was worth the wait. Baez, now 23, pulverized the very first pitch he saw as a big leaguer, over the center field fence, a titanic blast that landed 449 feet away from home plate. 3 innings later, he sent another ball soaring into the left field bleachers at Wrigley Field, making Baez just the 8th player since 1900 to hit multiple home runs in his debut. Then came history. In his 3rd at-bat, Baez homered yet again, sending his dumbfounded Cardinals teammates into a frenzy. Never before in the history of MLB had somebody hit 3 home runs in his first MLB game, until Joshua Baez. Every now and then, Cardinals scouting director Randy Flores said, you just pause and applaud the history of the moment. Baez had dreamed of days like Saturday ever since the Cardinals drafted him in the 2nd round and paid him $2.25 million to forego his commitment to Vanderbilt. But while Baez had otherworldly power on rare occurrences when he actually connected with the ball, he struck out more than one-third of the time and hit just .218 against single-A pitching in his 3rd professional season. Whatever predictions Baez had once made about career trajectory were quickly looking overly ambitious at best and downright ridiculous at worst. I was just an 18-year-old, Baez said, and I had no idea. For Baez, the nadir came in 2024. He was batting just .225 in high A and striking out even more frequently than the year before. And the Cardinals did the unthinkable. They put him on what's known as the development list, a special designation that allows healthy minor leaguers to temporarily step away from the action to work on their game without taking up a roster spot. For about a month, Baez trained with Cardinals coaches on his swing in an effort to improve his contact rate. He was unhappy, but he was an eager student. At that point, he had no other choice. The game tends to humble everybody, Cardinals minor league hitting coordinator Brock Hammett said, and he got humbled. When Baez returned from his hiatus, he was an entirely different player. He hit .287 with 20 homers in 2025 with his improved mechanics, earning a promotion to AA for the first time. He cut his strikeout rate to around 20%, By the time 2026 rolled around, he had cracked the industry list of baseball's top best 100 prospects for the first time. This season, Baez was transcendent in AAA. By the time the Cardinals finally called him up this weekend, he had hit 34 home runs, 7 more than anybody else at his level. In June, Baez hit 4 homers in a game. A month later, he hit a grand slam that traveled 473 feet. He told himself, "Hey man, I've got to do something different because this isn't working," Ludwig said. He found something that clicked. A single game, even one as impressive as Saturday's, doesn't define a career. Baez still has plenty to prove before being anointed a star. But across the entire Cardinals organization, the people who guided Baez through his journey watched him perform his performance in awe. Ludwig said he got teary-eyed watching a player who he had coached for years do something that had never been done before. Flory said his phone exploded with messages, not just from people within the Cardinals, but from rival clubs as well. AAA manager Ben Johnson saw the first two homers live with some of his players before heading out to the field for batting practice. When a staffer told him Baez hit a third, Johnson said, "I really didn't believe it." From the dugout in Chicago, Cardinals manager Oliver Marmol might have been the most impressed of all. After Baez hit his first homer, Marmol said he couldn't help but notice the look on his face. There was a kind of confident calmness to it, as if to say, "I'm here." "And then the second, and then the third," Marmol said. "It was just holy cow." Well, my name is Steve Bertelsmann, and that is all the Wall Street Journal that I have for you this Wednesday afternoon. Take care, enjoy, and I will be back with you next Monday. Goodbye.
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2: Hi, I'm Vivica Fox. 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
4: This is Sound School. I'm Rob. It's illegal to be queer in Uganda. Same-sex relationships have been outlawed in the country since the late 1800s, when Uganda was a British protectorate. From time to time, over the last 125 years or so, laws criminalizing LGBTQ relationships were toughened and expanded, like in 1950, when the country's penal code further criminalized same-sex relationships, using language like gross indecency and carnal knowledge against the order of nature. A decade ago, Uganda signed into law the Anti-Homosexuality Act of 2014. It was a law dubbed by activists as the Kill the Gays Bill because it initially contained a provision for the death penalty in some cases, a punishment that was later amended to a life sentence. Under the act, for first-time offenses, an individual could be imprisoned for 7 years. People who, quote, aid, abet, and counsel LGBTQ people could also be sentenced to 7 years. Even someone who marries an LGBTQ couple risked arrest and imprisonment under that law. A little later in 2014, the act was declared unconstitutional on procedural grounds. But in that legal climate, there was also increased social risk for queer people in Uganda. They faced evictions, discrimination, acts of violence, and public outings.
5: Now let's talk about sexuality. It seems the backlash has begun in Uganda, and we're talking of reports of a witch hunt against gay people.
6: Well, this is Uganda's leading tabloid newspaper. What they published today, they say in celebration of the new act, is that what they say is the top 200 homosexuals in Uganda.
7: I'm very scared. Actually, I didn't even go to work today. I'm locked up in the house, and I don't know what's going to happen now. I'm talking to all my activists on phone, and it's the same. They're all locked up in their houses. They can't move out. They're watching their back to see what's happening.
8: They tend to take the law into their hands. And when they learn that so-and-so is actually homosexual, they may go to the extent even of lynching such persons. But
6: a lot of anti-homosexuality, there could be repercussions in terms of violent acts towards individuals. So that's the fear.
9: For the last few years in Uganda, it's been a tense atmosphere.
4: Mary Goodhart is a freelance radio and podcast reporter based in England.
9: As a gay person in Uganda, most people will make a choice, which will be either you stay in the closet, you be very secretive about your life, or you basically try and get out where you can be free, but then you're sacrificing your home.
4: Mary was a producer for a BBC World Service podcast reporting stories from Africa called The Comb. That's where the montage of news clips came from, detailing the dangerous situation in the country.
9: And even if you're not suffering that kind of actual physical violence, it's just absolute enormous ostracization from your community. You know, reputation is really important, and the kind of social implications of being labeled as gay in a lot of communities is just so severe, and not just for yourself, but also for your family then. It's not an environment where people are generally going to come and talk to a journalist.
4: But it's in that environment Mary came across a story she was eager to produce for The Comb. In the late 20-teens, an organization called PFLAG formed in Uganda. PFLAG initially started in the U.S. just over 4 years ago.
10: Today is Thursday, August 20th. You're listening to the WJCT Radio Reading Service in Jacksonville, Florida. Turning to the front page of the Florida Times Union, I'll begin at the top. This article is entitled, Most Trump Candidates Prevail, Governor Race Set with Donald's Opposing Jolly. This article is written by John Kennedy of the USA Today Network, Florida. Florida's biggest primary contests turned out mostly as polls and campaign vibes predicted they would on August 18th. But there were some exceptions, and there's plenty to take away from the primary results. Trump still holds sway among Florida Republicans. Republican nominee for governor Byron Donalds overwhelmed the GOP field in the race for governor, just as polls had indicated. He also vastly outspent his rivals, pouring out about $56 million of the $111 million he's raised. In the end, he claimed roughly the close to half of the Republican vote, as predicted. But runner-up Lieutenant Governor Jay Collins managed to gain about one quarter of the ballots cast, closing what had been an even larger gap reflected in most surveys. Donald's not-so-secret weapon, of course, was President Trump's endorsement, which primary results show is still huge in Florida. It was something prominent rivals like Collins, former House Speaker Paul Renner, and conservative influencer James Fishback could never overcome. At the same time, the president's favorability rating is at a record low across the country and in Florida. About 51% of likely Florida voters disapprove of his job performance, including 18% of Republicans, according to a University of North Florida survey last month. So, whether Donald's Trump endorsement helps or hurts in November is unknown. But in Republican primaries, it's still mostly golden. And it wasn't just gubernatorial nominee Donald's gaining power from the Trump nod. Trump's roster of 18 endorsed congressional candidates in Florida fared well. Many, though, were incumbent Republicans with their own fan bases. There were a pair of notable Trump misses, too. U.S. Representative Corey Mills, a two-term Daytona Beach area Republican, was blown out in his primary loss to former TV news anchor Ryan Elijah. Mills is under a House Ethics Committee investigation for allegedly having assaulted a former girlfriend and also for violating campaign finance laws. Trump endorsed him in February, and Mills' campaign signs carried the Trump endorsement label. But Florida Governor Ron DeSantis isolated him, saying recently, "I have not endorsed Corey Mills, and I do not support Corey Mills." Democrats had hoped to unseat Mills in November, but the Republican-leaning district may be hard to flip with the less controversial Elijah as the nominee. Trump's other loss came in southwest Florida, in Congressional District 19, a crowded field of mostly recently relocated Republicans, including two pardoned by Trump, ended up with a local favorite winning over the Trump-backed candidate. Tim Swartzel, a local media mogul and one of the few longtime Floridians in the race, had run on his area ties and attacking those who don't have a deep bond to the state. Swartzel, president of Fort Myers-based Sun Broadcasting, overcame Trump's late endorsement of Catalina Loeff, a former U.S. Commerce Department advisor. Swartzel heads to November as the clear favorite to succeed Donald's in the GOP-heavy district he's leaving. DeSantis hadn't endorsed in the Republican primary for governor, and he'd stayed out of the other contests where Trump stepped in. But after the returns rolled in, DeSantis sent out a statement pledging his support to the GOP nominees for U.S. Senate, governor, and cabinet. Florida has a lot of momentum, and it's incumbent on our Republican nominees to run on a bold vision to build off that success, DeSantis said. Democrats choose one favorite, then go for upset. David Jolly, the former Republican congressman who converted to the Democratic Party, easily won his new party's nomination for governor as expected. But there was an upset in the U.S. Senate primary, where progressive state representative Angie Nixon easily defeated former National Security Council aide and Trump whistleblower Alex Vindman. Vindman raised $16 million and was recruited by the Democratic Senatorial Campaign Committee to run. Nixon, who pulled in about $900,000 for her race, will now face Republican U.S. Senator Ashley Moody, a DeSantis appointee in November. Nixon's nomination is a Florida version of the, quote, progressive versus establishment Democrat, end quote, fight that is playing out in races across the country. Nixon's more liberal policy positions are certain to give Republicans a target to hang on many Florida Democrats up and down the ballot in this fall's contest. Jolly, though, got a promising bounce in a new poll his campaign was distributing on primary day. The Hart Research Associates survey of 600 likely voters taken in the week before the primary showed Jolly leading Donald's by a single percentage point, although that's within the poll's 4% margin of error. The survey showed Jolly picking up support from 18% of registered Republicans, more than double the number of Democrats crossing over to support Donald's. The Republican also has a higher negative rating than positive among voters, the opposite of what Jolly is polling. Donald's has been looking toward November for a while, though, and has already challenged Jolly to three debates. He was heightening his attacks on his expected Democratic opponent in the closing weeks of the primary contest, airing a TV spot attacking the Democratic candidate on LGBT plus and transgender rights. August turnout, never great. Why does Florida hold its primaries so soon after school goes back, or when the state endures a furnace-like heat wave? In the last presidential midterm election cycle in 2022, Florida's primary turnout was 26%. 4 years before that, it was 27%. So this year looks bound to fall into that middling range, with 25% of Floridians having cast ballots, according to final reports. History shows that turnout level will at least double come November.

Continuing to the next article, this is regarding the U.S. Senate. Nixon scores upset win for progressives. This is written by Stephanie Matat of the USA Today Network of Florida. In a U.S. Senate race shocker, U.S. Senator Ashley Moody and State Representative Angie Nixon will face off in November for the seat formerly held by now U.S. Secretary of State Marco Rubio. Above all, this primary was a major upset for establishment Democrats across the state, who backed retired Lieutenant Colonel Alex Vindman, believing black progressive candidate Nixon veers too far to the left in deep crimson Florida. It's not a traditional year for a U.S. Senate race, since this seat was last filled in 2022, to fulfill a six-year term, but it comes after Rubio was tapped to become President Donald Trump's Secretary of State. The Associated Press called the race at 8 p.m., the moment polls closed in the remaining 10 counties in Florida's panhandle, while the rest of the state's polls closed an hour earlier. This race would also mean the first time two women would be on the U.S. Senate ticket in Florida as major party nominees. This election is so much more than voting for a person for the United States Senate. This is about voting for the future of this country, Moody said at her election night party in Plant City. She also was endorsed by President Trump. There could not be a more extreme difference in candidates than what will be on the ballot this November in the state of Florida. Governor Ron DeSantis appointed Moody to fill the seat, but November will determine whether the far-left messaging from Democratic socialists make margins in Florida's race, including promises to tax billionaires, abolish ICE, and set up a national rent freeze. Nixon defeated Lieutenant Colonel Alex Vindman, who was a key witness to Trump's first impeachment trial. Vindman wasn't exactly considered an establishment Democrat, but he was close enough, outspending Nixon by more than $15 million. Instead, Nixon obtained key progressive endorsements from U.S. Representative Maxwell Frost, Rashida Tlaib, and Ilhan Omar. She also went viral after marching down the Florida House chamber to protest a redistricting vote, blasting a pink bullhorn, and she got arrested soon after for staging a sit-in protest at the governor's office. To the hundreds of thousands of Floridians who stood up because they believed in the vision of a better Florida, "We love you," Nixon said to supporters in her Jacksonville election night party. Despite her cautious, quiet campaign, Moody was widely expected to top the ballot in the November elections, running virtually unopposed against three lesser-known GOP candidates. Throughout his campaign, Vindman's focused message to voters is his defiance of Trump, illustrated through his testimony in 2019, saying that Trump pushed Ukraine President Vladimir Zelensky to investigate then-Democratic presidential rival Joe Biden. "I still believe in the American dream because I've lived it. It's worth fighting for," Vindman said. Representative Nixon ran a strong campaign. "I will be standing by her side in the fight against Ashley Moody. I hope you'll join me." Yet Nixon has positioned herself as a progressive contrast to the Democratic establishment, a campaign strategy that's proven fruitful in other states, including Minnesota, Michigan, New York, and Connecticut. Nixon not only faces the challenge of Moody's incumbency, but also being in a state extremely friendly for Republican candidates. Florida Republican registered voters outnumber Democrats by more than 1.5 million, a number that's rapidly grown since DeSantis brought Florida in a national spotlight during COVID-19 pandemic and through culture wars

0: fighting, quote, woke ideologies and LGBTQ+ teachings in public schools. Angie Nixon is an unhinged nutjob who shouldn't be anywhere near a position of power, said Joe Gruters, the Republican National Committee chairman, in a statement. Meanwhile, Senator Ashley Moody is delivering what Floridians actually care about: more money in families' pockets, safer communities, and results that put Florida first. That's not the only indicator supporting the widely viewed perspective that Florida is a reliably crimson state. The highly watched, nonpartisan Cook Political Report placed Florida's U.S. Senate race in the solid R category, a ranking that calls this race uncompetitive. Florida's primary elections didn't necessarily test the Republican ticket, but they indicate a growing pattern of Democrats leaning into progressive playbooks. Senate Democratic leader Chuck Schumer, Democrat of New York, and Senate Kirsten Gillibrand, Democrat from New York also, who serves as chair of the Democratic Senatorial Campaign Committee, said in a joint statement that Nixon is a clear choice on the ballot this November. Angie Nixon has dedicated her career to fighting for Florida, the statement from Schumer and Gillibrand said. A lifelong native of Jacksonville and a former union organizer, Angie's dedication to putting working families first runs deep, and now she's running to take that fight to the Senate. Ashley Moody's votes have cost Florida, from her siding with private insurance companies over Floridians to ripping away health care. Florida is a closed primary state, meaning only voters registered to a particular party can vote for that party's primary election. Continuing down the front page, now going to Jacksonville City Council. This article is entitled, Affordability First Message Lifts Democrat Holder to Win. This article is written by David Bauerlein of the Jacksonville, Florida Times-Union. An Affordability First campaign message propelled Monet Holder to victory in a special election for Jacksonville City Council as Democrats flipped one of the 5 at-large council seats held by Republicans. Holder will take office in time to cast votes in September on next year's city budget, replacing Terrence Freeman, who is stepping down early from City Council because he ran for the State House of Representatives. The special election would have gone to a runoff among the top 2 vote-getters if no one got more than 50%. Holder pulled about 51% of the vote from ballots cast citywide. I did a lot of talking with voters, and I knew what they were looking for, she said. I knew they wanted change in this city, and I knew they saw that in me, so I felt really good going into today, and I was confident, and the voters prevailed. She said she will work to get funding for an affordable housing trust fund into the 2026-2027 budget. The City Council Finance Committee stripped all of the $4.9 million that Mayor Donna Deegan's budget proposed for the trust fund. The full City Council will get the final say. Affordable housing is something that I really am looking forward to fighting for in the budget, particularly Mayor Deegan's Affordable Housing Trust, Holder said. She said she also will focus on making sure we're finding ways to expand workforce development, as well as making investments in infrastructure in our communities. When Holder takes office, she will be among 6 Democrats on the 19-member council. Of the 5 at-large city council members elected by citywide votes, she will be the only Democrat, though Republican Matt Carlucci often allies with Deegan, who is a Democrat. Holder also adds to the roster of council members who Deegan could ask to support any vetoes she issues, depending on what the issue is. I'm excited to work with Monet and keep Jacksonville's momentum going, Deegan said after the election results were tallied. She took the time to sit down with me to talk about affordability and those kitchen table issues so important to our community, and that's the message she carried throughout her campaign. She'll be a voice for every person and a trusted partner on City Council. The certification of the election results will take about 10 days, and then Holder will take office, replacing Freeman. Holder won about 51% of the votes in a three-way race among her, Deborah Wesley, a Republican, and Addison Liberty Patrick, a Libertarian. Holder's campaign got a big boost from Jacksonville attorney Steve Padgett's contribution of $510,000 to Jacksonville Together, a political committee supporting her. She was able to go on television with campaign ads. Holder is chief advocacy and political officer for Florida Rising, a nonprofit organization that describes itself as a, quote, people-powered organization made up of members advancing economic and racial justice across Florida. She has been a member of the Jacksonville Planning Commission since 2023 and serves as its chair. She has served on the boards of Reed USA and the Science Sys Foundation. Wesley emphasized public safety in her campaign. She retired from the Jacksonville Sheriff's Office after moving up the ranks over a 35-year career to sergeant, lieutenant, internal affairs investigator, and then commander on Sheriff T.K. Waters' staff, where she oversaw the Department of Corrections. Waters endorsed her campaign when she entered the race in 2025. Patrick is regional representative for a 5-county area of the Libertarian Party of Florida and a former chair of the Duval County Libertarian Party. She ran on a campaign message of representation that doesn't play favorites, and she said she would work across party lines. After Holder celebrated her own victory, she went to the election night party for State Representative Angie Nixon, Democrat Jacksonville, who won the Democratic Party primary for U.S. Senate. Nixon previously served as Executive Director of Florida for All, a coalition that includes Service Employees International Union Florida, Florida Rising, FLIC Votes, and Dream Defenders. The coalition has focused on voter registration and endorsing candidates statewide. Holder said the mission of Florida Rising carried over to her campaign. As a grassroots organization working with people in marginalized communities who are directly impacted by the decisions that are made in places like City Hall and the state legislature or up in D.C., I really know the value of making sure we listen to people first and put people first over politics, she said. So I've learned that in almost 2 decades of working at Florida Rising. Continuing to the last article on the front page of the Florida Times-Union, it's entitled, Historic Heat as 10 Florida Cities Set or Tie Temperature Marks. This article is written by Kimberly Miller of USA Today Network, Florida. At least 10 Florida cities set or tied high temperature records August 18th, including 2 that sent the mercury soaring into the triple digits. Tallahassee and Miami both made it to 100 degrees. For Tallahassee, it was the 2nd consecutive day of 100. For Miami, it was only the 2nd time in 131 years that the Magic City would see the century mark on the outdoor thermometer. The first time was in 1942. And if forecasts for continued abnormal heat hold true, there could be a third time this week, with a 10% chance August 19th that the Miami International Airport could reach 100 degrees. You'd think we've become Tucson or something, said Miami-based National Weather Service Warning Coordination meteorologist Robert Garcia. The current forecast is 97 or 98, but the chance is not zero that it could surpass that, according to the Southeast Regional Climate Center. Other high temperature records broken or tied August 18th include 98 degrees in Fort Lauderdale and Jacksonville, 97 degrees in Melbourne and Gainesville, and 96 degrees reached in West Palm Beach, Fort Pierce, and Vero Beach. Garcia said meteorologists weren't overly surprised by the 100-degree reading, watching it tick up from the upper 90s and on a delay in the cooling afternoon sea breeze. It reached 100 degrees at 3:45 p.m. It's not unheard of to be that late, Garcia said. It was just one of those things where it could go for the gold. Tucson, which is the Sonora Desert of southern Arizona, was 105 degrees on August 18th. How often does it reach 100 degrees in Florida? Andy Hayner, a meteorologist with the NWS in Miami, said having a few 100-degree days in the summer is normal for Tallahassee International Airport. The one recorded August 18th tied a 100-degree reading on the same day in 1993. Monday's triple-digit high broke a 1957 record for August 17th of 97 degrees. On July 29th, Tallahassee hit 101 degrees, topping a 2015 record for that day of 100. I would say getting three 100-degree days during summer is pretty on target, said Hayner, noting that for Tallahassee, the worst heat may be in the rearview mirror. For an individual day, 100 is above normal, but for the summer as a whole, not as much. A nagging area of high pressure over the southeast U.S. is partly to blame for the high temperatures, as sinking air is warmer and tends to evaporate any clouds that try to form, allowing for more sunshine to reach the surface. Also, no clouds means no rain. Temperatures for August 19th were forecast to be in the low 90s in the Florida Keys and into the upper 90s through the Panhandle. Hayner said the high pressure is expected to slowly push west, moving the heat dome that has menaced Florida into the southwestern states. That could mean a return of higher rain chances to cool off spicy afternoons. Still, temperatures through the weekend are still forecast statewide to be in the low to mid-90s. People say, oh, it's just summertime in South Florida. But the heat can cause serious injury, said Garcia, and we're not done with the heat this week. Turning to the front page of the Metro section, I'll begin at the top. This article is entitled, JSO, Man Shot, Killed After Firing Gun at Officer. Suspect Missed Hitting Sergeant at Police Stop Station. This article is written by Scott Butler of the Jacksonville, Florida Times-Union. A Jacksonville sheriff's sergeant shot and killed a man who approached him at a police stop station and then fired a shot at him for unknown reasons near the farmer's market on Beaver Street, according to Chief Michael Paul. He said it happened about 3:30 p.m. Tuesday, August 18th, in the 1700 block of West Beaver, near Stockton Street. The sergeant was parked at the station where officers can do paperwork when the man walked up to his vehicle, so he got out and they had a brief interaction. The individual then pulls out a handgun and starts walking backwards, which in turn causes the sergeant to produce his handgun and point it at the suspect, Paul said. The suspect then fires a shot at the sergeant, missing him, striking the building that's behind the sergeant, which is the stop station. The sergeant then fires his handgun, and strikes the suspect. He was treated and taken to a hospital, where he was pronounced dead. The suspect was 45-year-old Christopher Wayne Ford, whom the chief said had a mental health issue, requiring a Baker Act evaluation in February. However, he had no local criminal record. Property records show he purchased a home in the 7700 block of Mount Rainier Drive near Bay Meadows Road in 2020. Paul could not explain why the man pulled his gun on the sergeant and said it all happened very fast. This was the officer's second police shooting. His name is temporarily being withheld under a revised law. The shooting marks the 13th suspect killed or wounded by Jacksonville police this year, equaling the number at the same time in 2025, according to Times Union records. 8 have died this year, compared to 9 in 2025. That year ended with 11 total deaths among 17 police shootings. Continuing down the front page of the Metro section, this next article is entitled, Three Seats for Duval Board Headed to Runoffs. Bradley was closest to outright win in District 2. This article is written by Steve Patterson of the Jacksonville, Florida Times Union. Primary voting ended with contests for all three open Duval County School Board seats on the ballot, headed toward November runoffs. Balloting in the Beaches Southside District No. 2 nearly gave 26-year-old Donovan Bradley the majority he needed to win outright. Instead, the Fletcher High School graduate will face Donna Mae Westrich, a 20-year educator who taught marine science at Fletcher before resigning to run for office. In July, Bradley tweeted a group endorsement by 5 of the current board's 7 members, 3 of whom are scheduled to remain until at least 2028. We are confident Donovan will be a principled leader who will always put students, parents, and teachers first, read a statement from the group, whose makeup included members the Duval County Republican Party celebrated in 2024 as a culmination of the Duval GOP's 6-year strategy to remake the Duval County School Board. Bradley was the party's executive director from 2021 to 2023. Westrich's campaign promised practical leadership focused on students, teachers, and strong public schools. Voters in District 4 on the city's north side and northwest neighborhoods split between James Coach Jacobs and Rhodesia Rowe Butler, both of whom have worked in Duval County public schools as well as charter school settings. Alfreda Denson Butler finished third. Jacobs is currently dean of students at a Westside charter school and had previously run for school board and city council seats. Butler was a school district employee for about 20 years, holding posts including teacher, dean of students, assistant principal at individual Duval County public schools, and region assistant principal, working with several at a time, as well as time as principal of a charter school. She works now as an area director for the Boys and Girls Clubs of Northeast Florida and framed her election bid as a continuation of a career helping children and families. In Jacksonville's West Side and Baldwin, the 5-person race in District 6 became a 2-day contest between realtor Lindsay Denmark and Clarence C.J. James, a Jacksonville Sheriff's Office retiree who is now a sergeant with the Duval County School Police. Each took distinctive paths on their campaign messages. Denmark, whose teenage son is homeschooled, saying she would like to see more character and virtue incorporated into district curriculum, and saying she hoped to bridge that gap and bring the confidence back. that families who have withdrawn from district schools can return. James, who has children and a grandchild in district schools, has emphasized maintaining order in schools so teachers can connect with their students. He has labeled himself a bipartisan, bridge-building candidate, with endorsements including Republican State Attorney Melissa Nelson and Democratic former U.S. Representative Corrine Brown. Continuing down the front page of the Metro section, this next article is entitled, Clay County School Crossing Guard Seriously Injured by Car. This article is written by Scott Butler of the Jacksonville, Florida Times-Union. A Clay County school crossing guard is in serious condition after being struck by a car while attempting to stop traffic, according to the Orange Park Police Department. It happened early August 18th at Gano Avenue and Miller Street in Orange Park. The crossing guard was actively stopping traffic on Miller when a vehicle turning onto the street from Gano struck her. She was wearing a high-visibility traffic vest and holding a stop sign, the police department said. The driver immediately stopped and is cooperating with the investigation. No names have been released. Dozens of comments of support poured in after Sheriff Michelle Cook posted on Facebook, quote, "Stop what you're doing and pray for this crossing guard. My granny is strong, and she will come out of this even stronger," Victoria Spencer wrote. "God, please wrap your arms around my granny right now. She's an amazing person, inside and out, that would give the shirt off her back for anyone. She loves crossing those kids from school and cares about each and every one of them as if they were her own." The police department asked motorists to be alert, slow down, and use extra caution when approaching school zones. "Our crossing guards put their own safety on the line each day to help ensure our children make it safely across our roadways," the department posted. "They are dedicated members of our community, and we are incredibly grateful for the work they do. With school back in session, we cannot emphasize this enough. A few extra seconds of patience can make all the difference." Turning to page 3B in the Metro section, this article is entitled, Congressman Fine Outlasts Four Challengers. This article is written by Mark Harper of the Daytona Beach News Journal, USA Today Network. Republican voters across six Florida counties want Congressman Randy Fine to return to Washington. Fine, who won a 2025 special election in Florida's 6th District, has faced attacks from the left and right, but repeated endorsements from President Donald Trump helped him to victory over four challengers on August 18th. He will face Democratic Eric Yonce, a business owner who describes himself as a progressive leader in a solid red district stretching from Daytona Beach north to St. Augustine and west to Ocala. In a social media post, Fine referenced shocking anti-Semitic attacks in recent days by one of his opponents, Dan Bilzerian, who shared a video with image of an Adolf Hitler-like figure with the line, "Should we revisit that Austrian painter's opinions?" On X, Fine thanked Trump for his endorsements and other GOP leaders for denouncing Bilzerian's campaign. "We won, and it won't be close, despite being outspent 5-1, Fine posted to X. "Thank you, President Trump, for your unwavering support. And thank you, too, Senator Rick Scott, House Speaker Mike Johnson, Senator Ted Cruz, and every Republican who stood up for what is right." The 6th District includes all of Flagler and Putnam counties, plus parts of Volusia, St. John's, Lake, and Marion. Fine, who is Jewish, says voters rejected hate. Fine, whose campaign contact didn't respond to a request for an interview, posted a video on X on election morning, revisiting the anti-Semitic vandalism and attacks. I came back to the place where my sign, which was in this location, was vandalized last week. You know, I never thought running for office I'd end up with someone painting a swastika on my yard signs or sending out a video with horns on my head. But that's American politics today. One of just four Republican House members who are Jewish, Fine urged voters to stand against this hate. I've tried to do the best job I can for the last 15 months, and I'll keep doing it for every day that I have this job, Fine said. He won with 57.6% of the vote, as Bilzerian finished second with 18.9%, according to unofficial results on the Florida Division of Elections website. Aaron Baker and Charles Gambaro earned 13.6% and 9.8% respectively. Bilzerian spent more than $1 million. From his entry into the race in April, Bilzerian criticized Fine's support for Israel and financial backing he's gotten from AIPAC, the American Israel Public Affairs Committee. AIPAC has donated some $546,000 to Fine's campaign, according to Citizens Against AIPAC Corruption. Bilzerian, a Las Vegas resident, was drawn to run in the 6th District because of Fine's attacks on Muslims. Democratic House Leader Hakeem Jeffries was among the voices condemning Fine's comments, including one instance where he posted, "If they force us to choose, the choice between dogs and Muslims is not a difficult one." After losing, Bilzerian claimed they clearly cheated, citing a news website's vote tallies. He changed his handle to Daniel Bilzerian for President, with a post reading, "Round 2. Eric Yontz edges Democratic opponents. Yontz of Ormond Beach narrowly defeated three other Democrats in the 6th District primary. He told the News Journal that his top concern revolves around campaign finance reform, as political donors now dictate politicians' decisions. We need to remove that so that we can actually make substantial change that we all want, he said. Everything that is unaffordable right now is because our government has forgotten who they work for. Unofficial results showed Yontz leading with 33.5% over Ronnie Murchison Rivera with 26.8%. Steve Morgan of Palm Coast finished third with 23.2%, while Robert Cooper II of Ocala ended up with 17.5%. Continuing down the same page, this next article is entitled, "Simpson Atkins Will Face Off for Ag Commissioner." This article is written by Kurt Anderson of the USA Today Network, Florida. Republican Wilton Simpson cruised to victory in the August 18th primary for the Florida cabinet position of Agriculture Commissioner. Simpson received about 70% of the vote in the GOP primary over political novice Matt Taylor, who goes by the name Matt the Welder. On November 3rd, Simpson will face attorney and sports agent Joey Mendoza Atkins, who easily defeated law enforcement officer Don Pritchard on the Democratic side. Simpson, age 60, has never lost an election since his first run for state senate in 2012. After 10 years there, including two as Senate president, Simpson is seeking re-election to the agriculture post he first won in 2022. During his tenure, Simpson said he has focused on strengthening agriculture, protecting consumers, and delivering measurable results for Floridians, from preserving farmland to reducing regulatory burdens. These efforts are helping secure Florida's future. Atkins, an attorney and sports agent, said on his website that his experience includes the practice of law and work in international economic development, giving me experience across the legal, nonprofit, public, and private sectors. Democrats choose between two lesser-known candidates. Simpson was elected Agriculture Commissioner in 2022 with more than two-thirds of the vote. The commissioner oversees the Florida Department of Agriculture and Consumer Services and serves as one of Florida's three cabinet members. The office regulates and promotes Florida agriculture, oversees state forests and wildfire response, manages consumer protection programs, and handles concealed weapons licensing. Who are Wilton Simpson and Joey Atkins? Simpson, an egg farmer from Pasco County, has raised more than $30 million for the race. His GOP opponent, Taylor, has raised only a fraction of that. Taylor has worked as a welder, mechanic, long-haul trucker, media platform manager, and independent contractor. On the Democratic side, two candidates sought the nomination. Atkins, 41, is a trial attorney focusing on negligent cases. He received degrees from Florida Atlantic University, the University of Toledo College of Law, and the Milano School of Policy, Management, and Environment. He has also provided legal aid for migrant farm workers. Pritchard, a captain at the Pembroke Park Police Department, has more than 25 years of law enforcement experience, including with the Broward County Sheriff's Office. He is a combat veteran who served in the Florida Army National Guard and deployed to Iraq in 2003. Continuing down the same page, this next article is entitled, Ingoglia, Taddeo, Win Party Nominations for CFO. This article is written by Kurt Anderson of the USA Today Network, Florida. Blaise Ingoglia was appointed Florida's chief financial officer in 2025 by Republican Governor Ron DeSantis, and now Ingoglia has secured the GOP nomination for election to the cabinet job. Ingoglia easily won the GOP nod for CFO in Tuesday's primary against Frank Coolidge, an insurance claims and fraud investigator. On the Democratic side, former state senator Annette Taddeo defeated Army veteran and IRS lawyer Earl Ford. Ingoglia and Taddeo will square off November 3rd in the general election. This victory belongs to every voter, volunteer, grassroots supporter, and family member who stood with us throughout this campaign, Blaise said in a statement. Now the real work begins. All gas, no brakes. On her campaign website, Taddeo said, "The state needs an independent watchdog, not a political appointee who answers to the governor." What does the Florida CFO do? The chief financial officer serves as a member of the Florida cabinet, acts as state fire marshal, and oversees the Florida Department of Financial Services. The office manages billions of dollars in state assets, regulates portions of the insurance industry, and oversees consumer protection and fraud investigations. Ingoglia, age 55, is a mainstay of the Florida Republican Party. He's been a member of both the Florida House and Senate and chaired the state GOP from 2015 to 2019. During his tenure as CFO, Ingoglia has prioritized audits of county and city governments intended to identify wasteful and abusive spending. He also says affordability and bringing down insurance costs are top issues. Coolidge, 45, never ran for office before. He says he supports insurance market stability and stronger consumer protections, as well as greater transparency on government finances. Democrats have a veteran candidate in the race. Tadeo, age 59, has run unsuccessfully for Congress, for lieutenant governor on a ticket with Charlie Crist in 2014, and for Miami-Dade clerk of courts. She served in the state Senate from 2017 to 2022. Tadeo says dealing with rising property insurance costs is a crucial issue, and that the state needs an independent watchdog over spending and public finances. Opposing Tadeo on the Democratic side was Earl Ford. 40 years old, an Army veteran, former state prosecutor, and IRS investigator. Ford campaigned on lowering costs, protecting taxpayers, and improving accountability. Turning now to the front page of the sports section, this article is entitled, Lawrence Gives Insight to Joint Practice. This article is written by Justin Lewis of the Jacksonville, Florida Times Union. It was a good day of work for Jacksonville Jaguars quarterback Trevor Lawrence in joint practice with the Carolina Panthers. Lawrence had multiple touchdowns in red zone work, finding several pass catchers open for scores as the Panthers struggled to contain Jacksonville's offense. It's a continuation of what the team displayed in joint practice last week against the New Orleans Saints. He made a couple of off-schedule throws, and that's what I would attribute a lot of it to, Cohen said of Lawrence's success in the red zone. When we got better in the red zone last year was when Trevor started using his legs, and we saw that again today. Cohen said he was undecided if starters would play in the preseason game against the Panthers on August 21st. The Jaguars have several injuries, and he wanted to see what the team's health was as they left the joint practice. For Lawrence, his position on playing or not hasn't changed much. I think the joint practices are really good, just because they do feel more like a game, necessarily, than always going against your same team, he said. And you get to see different looks, and guys come in, and just that competition. It feels a little bit more like a game. Lawrence isn't satisfied with Jaguars' offense as team prepares for preseason game. Lawrence had a pretty sharp day at practice, logging 13 of 19 completions while taking a majority of the team reps. He had an interception, but that was his only poor decision on the day. But as far as just the competition, the competitiveness, the back and forth, that always feels game-like, Lawrence said. The ebbs and flows where you get some momentum, and then the defense, they make a couple of plays. Then you have to steady it out and get back on track. And I thought we did a good job of that today. As the preseason winds down, there are fewer available reps in game settings for Lawrence and the starting offense. That means every rep counts, and Lawrence has made an effort to make them count. His communication and control of the offense is noticeably better this season, making checks and changing protection with relative ease. He's continued on the momentum built last season as he and Brian Thomas Jr. continued to build on their relationship. For all the work that he's done to this point in the season, he could be satisfied with where the offense is, but he's not. I'm not satisfied with necessarily where we're at, but we're heading, he said. I really believe that we're getting better. I think we were a lot better today than we were last week when we went against the Saints. Whether Lawrence plays or not in the preseason game, expect him to be fully engaged and prepared, especially as the team turns to another joint practice slate next week, hosting the Tampa Bay Buccaneers on August 25th and 26th, prior to the final preseason game of the year on August 28th. There's so many details, so I think that there's going to be plenty on the tape to learn from, Lawrence said. I know I need to get better, so it's not necessarily satisfied, but definitely believing, and I know that these guys, all our guys out here, are getting better every day, and that's what we're working towards. Turning to the Nation and World Briefs, this first article is entitled, More Human Remains Found as Lake Mead Water Recedes. Authorities are investigating the August 16th discovery of human remains at Lake Mead outside Las Vegas, the latest gruesome discovery there as the nation's largest reservoir continues emptying. Due to ongoing drought, Lake Mead's water levels are falling, exposing new shoreline and uncovering hidden debris. Officials have recovered multiple bodies from the shrinking lake, including one found stuffed in a barrel in 2022. The National Park Service, which manages public access to the area, said in a statement, "There is no indication that the most recent body, found on August 16th, is suspicious." The Clark County Coroner's Office said investigators are working to identify the cause and manner of death, along with the identity of the deceased found at Boulder Beach. Experts say the lake's proximity to Las Vegas, 20 miles from the Strip, makes it likely there are more bodies to be discovered, especially given Las Vegas's reputation as a home for the mob. Authorities have also recovered firearms and sunken boats from the reservoir. To the next article, it's entitled, France records 1,243 excess deaths during July heat waves. Paris. France recorded 1,243 excess deaths between July 3rd and 22nd, when the country was hit by exceptionally high temperatures, the country's health ministry said on August 19th. Turning to AccuWeather's 5-day forecast, the high today is expected to be 97, with a thunderstorm in spots in the afternoon. Probability of precipitation at 55%. Tonight, the low is expected to be 74, with mostly cloudy and humid. Probability of precipitation at 25%. Tomorrow, Friday, the high is expected to be 95, the evening low 75. Forecast calls for a partly sunny, humid day with an evening thunderstorm with a probability of precipitation at 70%. On Saturday, the daytime high is expected to be 93 with the evening low at 74. Forecast calls for mostly cloudy with a thunderstorm. The probability of precipitation is 55%. On Sunday, the daily high is expected to be 92, the evening low 74. Forecast calls for a humid day with an afternoon thunderstorm. Probability of precipitation is at 55%. On Monday, the daily high is expected to be 95, the evening low 75. Forecast calls for cloud and sun with a stray thunderstorm. Probability of precipitation comes in at 55%. Turning to today in history, on this day in 1975, NASA launched the Viking 1 orbiter and lander to explore Mars. Almost 1 year later, it became the first spacecraft to successfully land on Mars. I'm Kelly Brewer. Today is Thursday, August 20th, and you've been listening to the WJCT Radio Reading Service in Jacksonville, Florida.
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0: I'm Billy Presley. You must be the writer-director.
1: Yeah, hi. You came out of nowhere. I didn't know you were in here.
2: I'm sorry.
0: I saw you and I wanted to scare you.
2: It's only fair, right?
0: You've already seen me.
3: Teenage Sex and Death at Camp Miasma is frequently funny as a satire of contemporary filmmaking. Schoenbrunn takes knowing aim at the industry's obsession with sequels, reboots, and origin stories, its overuse of trauma as a horror trope, and its often performative approach to inclusion and social justice. The original Camp Miasma, which featured a gender-fluid killer laying waste to a summer camp, has since been accused of transphobia, a criticism that Chris, who approaches cinema through a queer academic lens, wants to correct in her own project. More than once, though, the older, worldlier Billy tells Chris to stop over-intellectualizing everything, noting that, in the movies, we respond to sex and horror on a pure, visceral level. True to its title, Teenage Sex and Death is fascinated by the connections between what excites us and what scares us. It's no surprise when Chris and Billy begin to explore their own growing feelings for each other. Their sex scenes are played for some wry humor. Anderson has been an LGBTQ+ icon for decades, since her days on The X-Files. But there's also a genuine warmth and tenderness here that builds on the actor's natural chemistry. Both characters, it turns out, have had their own physical and psychological hang-ups about sex, and the movie's most bracing element is the way it lets them confront those issues together. In Chris's case, that means exploring the voyeuristic and violent fantasies that drew her to the Camp Miasma movies in the first place. There's a sly paradox at play here that I think more than a few horror aficionados will relate to. A boudoir slathered in blood can suddenly become the safest of spaces. Schoenbrunn is a madly ambitious talent, deconstructing the nature of genre one moment and channeling an uneasy Lynchian mood the next. At times, they run the risk of stretching the film's many, many ideas past the point of redundancy. And there's one set piece, a killing spree from Camp Miasma, ironically set to a hit 90s song, that for many will be the movie's gory highlight, though I checked out of it pretty early on. Perhaps I was impatient to get back to Chris and Billy, two characters that Schoenbrunn and the actors clearly love to pieces. It's the highest compliment I can pay Einbinder and Anderson that somewhere out there, their performances are already captivating a new generation of pop culture obsessives.
4: Justin Chang is a film critic at The New Yorker. He reviewed Teenage Sex and Death at Camp Miasma. If you'd like to catch up on interviews you've missed, like our conversation with Professor Daniel Lieberman about what evolution reveals about dieting and weight loss, or with actor Jason Segel about playing a psychotherapist in the series Shrinking, check out our podcast. You'll find lots of Fresh Air interviews. You can also watch some of our interviews on our YouTube page. This is Fresh Air. 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Fresh Air's executive producer is Sam Brigger. Our technical director and engineer is Audrey Bentham. Our engineer today is Adam Staniszewski. Our interviews and reviews are produced and edited by Phyllis Myers, Roberta Shorrock, Anne-Marie Baldonado, Lauren Krenzel, Teresa Madden, Monique Nazareth, Susan Yakundi, Anna Bauman, and Nico Gonzalez-Whistler. Our digital media producer is Molly C.V. Nesper. Thea Challoner directed today's show. With Terry Gross, I'm Tanya Mosley.
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10: Good morning. This is Nancy Grywe with today's headlines from the Washington Post for this Thursday, August 20th. Why one highway exploded this summer and why many more are at risk. Florida school board at the center of culture wars loses conservative majority. And Trump wants a ballroom in Ireland. One man is having a ball fighting it. Turning now to the first article. Why one highway exploded this summer and why many more are at risk. By Todd C. Frankel. It was another sizzling summer day in late July with temperatures nearing 100 degrees when one of the main roads cutting through Greenville, Texas finally just gave up. The stretch of U.S. Highway 69 kept expanding in the extreme heat until it exploded, creating a sharp 2-foot-tall ramp where it broke at the pavement joint. Most of the traffic in this Dallas exurb drove around it. But then a black pickup hit the ramp going about 30 miles per hour, sending the truck airborne, Dukes of Hazzard style, flying several feet in the air and slamming down on its front tires. "Oh my God," an onlooker said as the scene was being recorded. "That's crazy." It was a dramatic example of what has been playing out repeatedly this summer along the nation's roadways, railroad tracks, and bridges. Intense heat is causing surfaces to expand to the point that they break. The failures illustrate how the nation's transportation networks, built for a different era, increasingly struggle to handle hotter modern-day summers. And this summer has been brutal. July, federal scientists have said, was the single hottest month on record in the contiguous United States. Heat waves melt asphalt into goo. Train tracks twist. Overhead power lines sag. Concrete snaps into pieces in what are known as blow-ups, the technical term for what the Pennsylvania Department of Transportation defines as a, quote, heave-in concrete or brick pavement caused by pavement expansion from excessive heat, end quote. The entire state of Wisconsin was cautioned earlier this summer to, quote, watch for pavement buckles. A blow-up last month caused part of Interstate 97 near Severna Park, Maryland, clogging traffic for a quick repair and then for three straight nights. Interstate 49 in Shreveport, Louisiana, was also shut for hours while crews raced to deal with the blow-up. After a bike path next to U.S. 36 buckled, officials in Boulder County, Colorado, warned residents to prepare for more. Quote, "You start seeing them in early summer, and then they surge as the heat builds," said David North, a district engineer with Louisiana's Transportation Department. Blow-ups, he said, are, quote, "unpredictable and instant," end quote. In New Jersey, a vertical lift bridge over the Point Pleasant Canal has been forced to close to boat traffic four different times this summer, on June 11th, June 30th, July 14th, and August 7th, because unrelenting heat kept cooking bridge components and preventing the span from moving. The bridge, which opened in 1972, was built for a different climate. State officials now, quote, are working with our consultants to see if there can be any modifications made to mitigate these issues, end quote. Steve Shapiro of the New Jersey Department of Transportation said in a statement. In Wisconsin, the rate of pavement buckling had been increasing over the last decade, with higher temperatures partly to blame, according to a 2022 state report. The Federal Highway Administration in 2023 warned against relying on historical climate records when designing new roads and suggested looking instead to predictive climate models. Quote, I do think there is a recognition that road specifications and standards are static, but weather patterns are changing, said Shane Underwood, an engineering professor at North Carolina State University and president of the Academy of Pavement Science and Engineering. He was the lead author on a 2017 paper that warned that failing to change methods, quote, significantly threatens, end quote, the nation's roads. Underwood said he has seen some progress. He pointed to an online tool developed by federal officials that uses site-specific climate data to help engineers select the correct blend of binders for asphalt pavement. Roads in Arizona, for example, need to be stiffer than those in Minnesota to survive the high temperatures. The regional recipes for new roads have changed over the years, like how the U.S. Agriculture Department updated its plant hardiness zone map to account for warm weather plants surviving further north these days. Road engineers are also experimenting with other ways to protect the nation's infrastructure. Quote, it's really taken off in the last 10 to 20 years, said Kim Roddis, professor emerita of civil and environmental engineering at George Washington University. Some asphalt roads, which can soften like chocolate chip cookies, are now dusted with plastic polymers for better rigidity, Roddis said. Several cities have tested out what is essentially white asphalt to reflect more heat. San Antonio, Phoenix, and Los Angeles have launched, quote, cool pavement pilot programs. New Jersey has stopped building concrete roads with asphalt on top due to hotter temperatures, calling it an outdated design. Shapiro said, next year it plans to repair concrete pavement slabs along 11 miles of Interstate 287, in part to get ahead of potential future blowups caused by the heat. Railroads are struggling with hotter days, too. Metal tracks can bend in extreme summer heat, creating what's known as a sun kink, as rails exert force against the ties that can cause trains to derail. Train operators have responded by stepping up rail inspections and going slower during heat waves. Washington's Metro uses heat ride inspections to look for rails reaching 135 degrees, the trigger for speed restrictions. Amtrak runs into the problem so often that it offers an explainer page on its website so customers understand why trains might run slower during heat waves. In February, a trade group for public transit agencies issued new guidelines, quote, to improve its resilience to climate hazards, end quote, with ideas such as replacing wood ties with concrete ones. Union Pacific, one of the nation's largest freight railroads, said this summer it was spraying white paint on its rail network in some places to cool the metal, borrowing a page from European railroads. In Greenville, that flying pickup truck was not the first time extreme summer heat caused problems on U.S. Highway 69. Just 3 weeks earlier and 10 miles away, a different section of the highway also succumbed to the heat when the asphalt pavement softened and vehicles pulled up the roadway in chunks. It was a mess, but it was no match for what was to come. The viral video of the pavement blow-up was the talk of the town, said Greenville spokesman Daniel Starks. Quote, I was shocked, he said. You don't want ever your road buckling, and definitely not like that, end quote. Turning now to the next article from the Washington Post. Florida school board at the center of culture wars loses conservative majority, by Lauren Lumpkin. a Florida school board that was at the epicenter of national debates over COVID mask mandates and book bans, lost its conservative majority this week, a change that some say signals a priority shift among voters. Two Democrat-backed candidates beat out conservatives in Tuesday's school board election in Sarasota, Florida, flipping the board's majority. Helmed for the past year by co-founder of Moms for Liberty, a conservative group that gained a national following with its parents' rights messaging, the board is moving in a new direction, the winner said. A third Democrat-backed candidate will head to a runoff election against a contender endorsed by Republicans in November. Quote, I really think at the end of the day, regardless of political affiliation, our community was just tired of the culture wars, the political theater, and being the center of national attention for all the wrong reasons, said Megan Tenenbaum, a former teacher who won election to the board on Tuesday. While Democrats say the flip indicates voters want to move on from fights over social issues, Moms for Liberty points to conservatives' wins in other parts of Florida. Quote, every couple of years, someone in the media writes our obituary, and every couple of years, parents show up and prove them wrong, said Tina Deskovich, Moms for Liberty co-founder and chief executive. Quote,

parents, and later all students, about sexual orientation and gender identity. Among those who won DeSantis's support was Sarasota County School Board Chair Bridget Ziegler, first elected in 2014. Ziegler, who was embroiled in a sex scandal in 2023 and refused to step down when her husband was accused of sexual assault, did not run for re-election this year. Ziegler's husband was cleared of the sexual assault charge in 2024. She did not immediately return requests for comment. Elsewhere in the state, on Tuesday, a Democrat-backed school board candidate flipped a conservative seat in Orange County, one of the largest school districts in the country. On the same ballot, a Democratic socialist won an upset primary victory in the U.S. Senate race. Quote, I think they realized how destructive these divisive policies really were. Beth Mayberry, another Democrat-backed winner in the Sarasota County School Board race, said about voters. A retired educator, Mayberry's campaign focused on school funding and mental health. Quote, what they've seen in the last 4 years with basically the tabloid happenings on the school board and a lot of the policies and resolutions that were being made, our general community did not agree with, Mayberry said. Another candidate endorsed by the local Democratic Party, Jimmy Glover, won the majority of votes in his race against two Republican opponents, but failed to capture more than 50% of the votes. This will trigger a runoff election in November. If Glover wins, the board will be completely Democrat-based, and he will be the first person of color to serve on the Sarasota County School Board, said David Dean, chair of the county's Democratic Party. Two other members, who were also supported by Democrats and have previously opposed conservative members, round out the five-member board. While school board elections are nonpartisan, political parties typically endorse candidates they believe will support their priorities. Dean echoed sentiments that residents are fed up with the culture wars and instead want their school board to focus on teachers and students. Quote, school board meetings should be boring. They shouldn't make the national news, Dean said. There's certainly a shift in attitudes toward the MAGA agenda, even here, end quote. Led by conservatives last year, the Sarasota County School Board voted to remove references to race, sexuality, and disability from its anti-bullying rules. In January, it reaffirmed the district's stance to cooperate with law enforcement, including immigration and customs enforcement. Ziegler at the time said it was a safety measure. Quote, our school district cannot provide safe harbor to criminals, including those who violate our immigration laws, she wrote on social media. However, the measure did not change anything because the district had already agreed to work with authorities, Tenenbaum said. Quote, that resolution was designed to do nothing but instill fear in our community, end quote. Sarasota is still deep red. Many voters support voucher programs and religion in schools. Moms for Liberty rose to prominence during the pandemic when conservative parents demanded more say over what their children learned in school, particularly around topics including race, sexuality, and gender. The group has expanded to about 130,000 members in 48 states since its founding in 2021, according to its website, hosting Donald Trump and DeSantis at its summit in 2023 in a run-up to the presidential election. It has since accrued influence in the GOP in school board elections nationwide and was called upon by the Trump administration to help shape national education programming. The group has regularly attacked the LGBTQ plus community and spread, quote, messages of anti-inclusion and hate, end quote, while aligning itself with extremist groups, according to the Southern Poverty Law Center. But organization leaders are pushing back against reports that their influence on school board elections in their home state of Florida has waned. Moms for Liberty officials said 11 of the 15 school board candidates it endorsed in other races across the state won or advanced on Tuesday. Heidi Brandt, a conservative who will face Glover in the runoff in November, said she was disappointed with the school board election outcome, but hopes the newcomers will concentrate on schools. Like the Democrat-backed candidate, she said she wants to remove political fights from the board. Quote, this is about our students and our teachers and our families. It's not about a conservative or liberal majority or minority, Brandt said. I understand the celebrations and the turning of the tables, but I'm just truly praying that it's not going to be about politics, end quote. Turning now to the next article from the

0: Washington Post. Trump wants a ballroom in Ireland. One man is having a ball fighting it. By Terrence McCoy. Everything seemed prime for President Donald Trump to get his ballroom. No, not that ballroom, his other ballroom. Across the Atlantic in the tiny village of Dunebeg, where the Trump International Golf Links and Hotel rises above the dunes of a windswept beach, the president and his family had promised to build, quote, the nicest ballroom in Ireland, end quote, a grand edifice that would extend across 12,000 square feet and seat 320 guests at 42 tables. And unlike in Washington, where Trump's push to fast-track a grandiose White House ballroom set off a political and legal fight that has now reached the Supreme Court, the population of Dunebeg, which hovers around 300, had lined up behind the project. In a letter to the local planning commission, a local pub owner said it would halt the village's decline. Another resident said it would create jobs and bring in off-season tourism. A statement by the Dunebeg Football Club called the golf resort, quote, not just a business, but an integral part of our community, end quote. Even the snail lobby had been appeased. Questions over the fate of the threatened Vertigo angustior snail, a microscopic mollusk nestled in Dunebeg's sandy dunes, had bedeviled the golf property even before the Trump organization owned it. But in February, the commission approved the ballroom, provided the Trumps offered a snail restoration plan. Quote, the ballroom, said Rita McInerney, a Dunebeg resident and member of the Clare County Council, had become, quote, part of the community's vision. The jubilation, however, was quickly cut short. Days after the February approval, a lone appeal was lodged by Liam Madden, a hermetic figure notorious for blocking hundreds, if not thousands, of development projects across Ireland, including a previous expansion plan in Dunebeg. Impervious to shaming or calls for decency, he once stirred such rage that a foe attacked him with a blowtorch. Quote, please, Madden urged the appellate board, refuse this nonsense. Trump's other ballroom was stalled. How to torpedo a project. Madden is a tall man with white hair who lives in a historic house behind a thick stone wall in the Irish village of Longford. He owns no cell phone. He has no website, no social media accounts. The only way to find him is either through his malfunctional landline or an email address that identifies him in Latin as the Irish Vitruvius. And yet people across the country know the name Liam Madden. When confronted by bothersome development projects, the Irish over the years have turned to this quarrelsome and punctilious man for his ability to torpedo plans. He's what many in Ireland called a, quote, serial objector, someone who makes a living by appealing planning commission decisions. Madden, however, bristles at that classification. Instead, when he's feeling reticent, he describes himself as, quote, the most successful appellant in the history of the Irish state. At other times, including in interviews with the Washington Post, he referred to himself as a, quote, god, a, quote, hero, a, quote, celebrity. Quote, there simply isn't anyone better, he said. It's a scientific fact, end quote. I'm modest as well, Madden, 76, added. That's one of my failings, end quote. His profession as an unintended outgrowth of Ireland's wildly permissive planning appellate system. In most of Europe and the Americas, a person typically needs to legally demonstrate some stake, financial, geographic, or otherwise, to gum up a project with an objection. Ireland has taken a different tact. All anyone has to do to file an appeal and trigger a months-long review by a An Comisión Plaenila, the National Appellate Planning Board, is submit a preliminary, quote, observation and pay a nominal fee. Appellants don't have to be Irish or even in Ireland. Quote, there's no such thing as too much democracy, reasoned Lorcan Sir, a housing analyst at Technological University Dublin. The system increasingly has become a matter of national controversy. Developers complain that it's an impediment to progress, vulnerable to abuse, and fueling a cottage industry of serial objectors, some of whom have used appeals to extract payments from developers. In 2024, lawmakers proposed reforms. Madden, who's never been accused of such improprieties, looks at other serial objectors as a lesser form of the species. He said he would never profane his craft with profit-seeking. What motivates him is the pleasure of winning, identifying even the smallest legal violations to bedevil his adversaries. That and bald-faced publicity. Quote, I'm perpetually seeking notoriety, he said. So in January, while flipping through the papers, he saw what he recalled as a, quote, golden opportunity. In Dunebeg, roughly 3 hours from Madden's house by car, Eric Trump had proclaimed his intent to build, quote, the nicest ballroom in Ireland. Madden knew then what he must do. Quote, if there is a God in heaven, he declared one July evening, I will win the planning appeals and capitalize on it for the notoriety, end quote. A village praying for a golf course. Dunebeg was in trouble. As the 1990s grew to a close, the shoreline village, whose history dated to at least the 1500s, was fading. Quote, we weren't poor in community, said Tommy Comerford, a fifth-generation Dunebeg resident, but we were poor in jobs and opportunities to keep our young people, end quote. The community pitched the European Regional Development Fund on a golf course and won financing for it. Designed by famed golfer Greg Norman, the Dunebeg Golf Club opened in 2002, just as the local population fell to 206. Busloads of golf tourists from the United States and Canada were soon rolling in. Seasonal employment at the club, which quickly added a luxury hotel and event space, grew to 300 people. Residents who'd left were coming back. Quote, the golf resort is so important to us, said Ciorzi Comerford, 52, who returned to take over the family pub. But the resort could not turn a profit. By 2011, it had lost a reported $70 million. In January 2014, it was put up for sale, and worry spread through Dunebeg. Quote, it was like, oh my God, 300 jobs gone, said Carolyn O'Brien, a resident. A savior, however, quickly arrived, an American buyer named Donald Trump. He touched down at Shannon Airport in May 2014 and immediately declared his plans for the resort. Quote, one of the main reasons I'm here is citing the ballroom, Trump said, a truly great ballroom. I believe people from all over the world will be using this ballroom, end quote. I'll be a friend to the snail. Shortly after the sales announcement, an Irish environmentalist named Tony Lowes got a call from Trump. I'll be a friend to the snail, Lowes recalled Trump declaring. Questions over the threatened vertigo angustior, a fickle creature with exacting ecological needs, had long troubled the golf course. Even before it was built, Lowes' Friends of the Irish Environment had filed a lawsuit to protect the snail. A judge ordered that the snail's lot be, quote, maintained or improved, end quote, and a settlement agreement even allowed for the appointment of a snail expert as a sort of steward. For years, the snail thrived, and Trump promised to sustain its role. But Lowe said the Trumps haven't kept their word, and the snail's population has plunged. Shortly after they bought the resort, the snail expert was dismissed. The expert didn't respond to requests for comment. Then in 2016, the Trumps proposed building a 1.7-mile rock barrier wall along Domore Bay Beach to forestall shoreline erosion and protect the links from storm damage. Environmentalists said the plan, even after it was scaled down, would alter the dune's delicate alchemy and doom the snail. To block construction, Friends of the Irish Environment filed an appeal with the National Planning Board. At its side with his own appeal was Liam Madden. The board decided against the Trumps. Madden basked in glory. Comparing himself to St. Patrick, Madden at the time said he'd drive Trump, quote, out of Ireland like a, quote, snake. The making of a serial objector. When he graduated from architecture school in 1973, Madden said he wanted only an architect's life. But the planning system was so integral to his work that he immersed himself in planning law, and upon submitting his first appeals, realized I was very good at it. During the mid-1990s, as Ireland experienced a building boom, people began seeking out Madden for his unusual acumen. Some wanted him to clear a project's way. Others wanted the opposite. He became friend and foe to developers. Quote, he had a nickname among developers, the Condom Man, said Irish Federal Senator Joe Flaherty. You'd use him once and then throw him out, end quote. Most of Madden's work was done in obscurity. but his name nonetheless often rose to public notice. First came a political campaign in 2004 against a candidate also named Liam Madden for nothing more than what Madden called a, quote, devilment. Then he sold a project by the Gaelic Athletic Association, which is Ireland's largest sporting organization, until it apologized to him over a decades-old grievance. In 2013, Madden delayed the reopening of St. Mel's Cathedral, a massive church that suffered a devastating fire, by objecting to a glass elevator that he alleged would offend the, quote, modesty of, quote, Scotsmen visiting in their kilts, end quote. The town was furious. Quote, it was hugely emotional for the town, Flaherty said. It was two middle fingers to the local community, end quote. The attention only spurred Madden on. He objected to a fast food development. He objected to converting an abandoned factory into a car auction site. He objected to Trump's barrier wall, and he objected to UFC legend Conor McGregor's bid to build a boutique hotel, challenging him to a, quote, bare-knuckle fight. Louis Herderich, a longtime client, said most people simply didn't get Madden. Quote, he's just different, Herderich said. His God is being right and getting it right and winning, end quote. Flaherty added, quote, nobody in their right mind would want to be Liam Madden. The criticism, the open contempt. But he relishes it, end quote. In a way, the two men said they almost felt sorry for Trump. Quote, even if he loses, Flaherty said, he'll just find something else and keep going at it, end quote. A fatal error? To Madden, there is no way he'll lose, not this one. Quote, I've caught them with their pants down, he said, while beaming one July evening. He returned to the snail, this time focused on helicopters. The Trump Organization, a promotional video indicated, allows guests to be ferried in and out by helicopter. In materials published online, an aviation company, Executive Helicopters, said it has two heli landings at the resort, one by the hotel and one on the golf course. To Madden, this was a, quote, fatal error. The Trump Organization neither mentioned the helicopters nor sought to measure their ecological impact. The ballroom proposal thus was, quote, tainted at law and beyond remedy, he wrote. Plus, Madden wrote, quote, would our poor little vertigo Augustior survive, end quote. The Trump Organization didn't respond to a request for comment. Golf course manager Joe Russell declined to comment. Executive Helicopters didn't respond to a request for comment. Geraint Ellis, an expert on Irish planning law who reviewed the appeal at the Post's request, said Madden's objection wasn't frivolous. Quote, Mr. Madden seems to have found some issues that are worthy of further scrutiny, Ellis said. As word spread of the objection, Doonbeg residents reacted with outrage. The golf resort had nothing to do with Trump, resident Rita McInerney said. Doonbeg started the resort and will rise or fall with its fortune. How could a single outsider with nothing at stake kick up such trouble? Ludicrous, he said. Disgraceful, agreed Siorzy Comerford. Totally unfair, added Tommy Comerford. In Washington, the White House ballroom is well underway. Foundational construction has started. The $900 million, 90,000 square foot structure is coming into focus, including new details like gold-colored presidential seals. The Supreme Court is expected to rule this week, potentially giving it a green light. But in Ireland, where the National Appellate Board is expected to rule by year's end, Liam Madden insists the other ballroom will never be approved. Quote, Joe Biden beat Donald Trump once, he said. I've beaten him twice. Turning now to the next article from the Washington Post. Prince Harry and Meghan Markle will return to Britain after 6 years in U.S., by Steve Hendricks, London. Prince Harry and his wife Meghan Markle, the Duke and Duchess of Sussex, who exiled themselves 6 years ago amid royal family discord, are moving back to Britain from California, sparking feverish reactions in British media over where the couple will live, what schools their children will attend, and what triggered the change of heart. According to the BBC and other British media outlets, Harry and Meghan are establishing a private non-royal residence outside London. Their children, Prince Archie, 7, and Princess Lilibet, 5, are enrolled to begin at a British school in September. The family is expected to keep their home in Montecito, California, as well as a vacation property in Portugal, suggesting the return may not be permanent. The move also does not necessarily represent a full rapprochement with the royal family, particularly between Harry and his older brother William, the Prince of Wales, with whom his relations reportedly remain chilly. Harry said he did not feel safe bringing his family back to Britain without security protection and had been embroiled in a legal dispute, which he eventually lost, over the degree of official security protection Britain would provide. There was no indication that the move would result in any change in security arrangements. Harry and his family spent time with his father, King Charles III, last month during a visit that included Queen Camilla at Highgrove in Gloucestershire, reportedly the first time the king had seen his grandchildren in person in more than 4 years. Royal watchers afterward described Harry as buoyed and energized by the reunion. In September 2025, Harry and Charles met for tea for the first time after the prince said his father wasn't speaking to him. British media reported that Harry and Meghan would not resume official royal duties. Multiple outlets stressed the couple will remain private individuals. The Sun and Daily Telegraph first reported the news Wednesday night, with both outlets claiming exclusives. The Sun said the exact location of their new home is, quote, under wraps. Thursday morning, the Telegraph's front page was splashed with the headline, quote, Harry's coming home. Buckingham Palace had not issued a formal statement on the reported move Wednesday, and a palace spokesperson did not immediately provide a requested comment. Neither Harry nor Meghan have publicly confirmed the plans. The reports on their return were based on accounts from unnamed sources close to the family and the monarchy, as is often the case with royal developments in Britain. A British government official said late Wednesday that Harry's return seemed, quote, possible, but that it remained, quote, essentially a family matter. Charles was informed of the plan on Sunday, and according to sources cited by the BBC, quote, welcomes the opportunity to see more of the Sussex family in a private and personal capacity, end quote. The BBC also reported that William and Catherine, Princess of Wales, were notified of the move. Harry and Meghan stepped back as the working royals in January 2020, citing what they later described in a 2021 Oprah Winfrey interview and subsequent Netflix documentary series as an unsupportive and at times racially insensitive royal institution. They relocated to Santa Barbara County, California, where they built a media and lifestyle business, including Meghan's As Ever brand. Harry, a British Army veteran who deployed twice to Afghanistan, has continued to be involved with the Invictus Games, which he founded for wounded servicemen and women. The games are scheduled to be held in Birmingham in July 2027, and Harry is expected to be closely involved. Since the couple's departure to North America, Charles was diagnosed with an undisclosed form of cancer in February 2024, discovered incidentally during treatment for a separate prostate condition. He underwent a lengthy course of treatment while continuing his duties largely out of public view. By December 2025, Charles announced his treatment would be reduced, with palace officials saying he, quote, responded exceptionally well, end quote. Quote, I don't know how much longer my father has, Harry told the BBC in a May 2025 interview. Life is precious, end quote. Turning now to the next article from the Washington Post. Private Equity's Billion-Dollar Scramble to Own a Piece of Sports by Rick Mays. For nearly a half century, ownership of the Los Angeles Lakers was a model of continuity. Then, as the economics of professional sports transformed, the franchise changed hands twice in less than a year. In 2025, the Buss family agreed to sell control of the franchise to billionaire Mark Walter in a deal valuing the Lakers at $10 billion. Earlier this month, Walter agreed to sell his interest to a group led by venture capitalist Josh Kushner and former Disney chief executive Bob Iger at a valuation of $12.5 billion. To Rick Rathod, a Democratic political consultant and former Obama advisor, the rapid flip captured both the opportunity and the problem with the new sports marketplace. Quote, the Lakers transaction is a perfect example of the old model, Rathod said. Billions change hand, he said, among, quote, the same small circle of the good old boys, end quote, while the city and community that built the fan base are largely left as bystanders. Quote, they're flipping these franchises like rental property, said Rathod, who serves as a chief global strategy and communications officer for Black Sun Private Equity. Quote, it's so gross, end quote. Rathod is part of the leadership team behind Black Sun, a new investment platform that plans to raise $7 billion to invest in sports teams and the businesses and properties surrounding them, from media and technology to real estate. Black Sun hopes to make its first major public splash with a bid tied to a possible NBA expansion franchise in Seattle, and is set to announce the acquisition of an English soccer team. It declined to say which one. The launch comes as investors increasingly see sports as a rare combination of scarcity, steady long-term appreciation, and expanding commercial opportunity in a space long controlled by family fortunes and a tight network of team owners. They say teams offer a potentially more durable risk-reward profile than other growing areas like AI and data centers, where enormous capital requirements and greater uncertainty can make returns harder to predict. Quote, you have flat supply and rising demand, said Andrew Zimbalist, an economist at Smith College who has written extensively about the sports business. The number of major franchises barely moves, Zimbalist said, even as the pool of wealth capable of buying them grows, helping make teams unusually durable assets. Black Sun's leadership and advisory ranks span finance, government, and sports, including former NBA star Jason Kidd, Pro Football Hall of Famer Lawrence Taylor, and boxing legend Roy Jones Jr. Anton Muhammad, a former Morgan Stanley financial advisor who played football at the University of Miami, is the founder and chief executive. And it has already pursued some of the most expensive properties in sports. Black Sun said it was one of the bidders for the Boston Celtics last year, offering $6 billion before another group prevailed with a $6.1 billion bid. It more recently submitted a bid on the possible franchise in Seattle, where an expansion fee is expected to fetch $8 billion or more. Rathod said the Seattle bid is intended as a counterpoint to the ownership model he criticized in Los Angeles. Black Sun says its proposal would give Native American tribes a formal role in the ownership process and involve local groups in shaping the project from the outset. While some fans may bristle at private equity firms and out-of-town investors buying into local teams, that model is increasingly commonplace in professional sports as the scale of modern ownership has changed dramatically in more than a decade. When Steve Ballmer bought the Los Angeles Clippers for $2 billion in 2014, it was a record-setting sum that startled the sports world. Now the Lakers are valued at more than six times what Ballmer paid for the Clippers a dozen years ago. Valuations like that help explain why firms such as Black Sun are no longer looking at sports simply as a collection of teams, but as a center of a much broader investment ecosystem. Black Sun is behind an effort to launch the World American Football League, with franchises envisioned in the United States and overseas. Then there's Knockout Fights, a venture the group is backing that aims to bring greater commercial unity to boxing, which has been fragmented among promoters, sanctioning bodies, and television partners. Muhammad compares Black Sun's model with that of Disney, where intellectual property can generate value through television, streaming, merchandise, and other experiences. Quote, the content is basically the billboard that attracts all of the attention, Muhammad said, and then they use the attention to be able to monetize across all of the verticals, end quote. But there are limits to how far that logic can be stretched. Zimbalist said investors have correctly recognized that sports ownership can unlock other businesses, from real estate around stadiums to marketing and hospitality. But as more owners chase the same opportunities, those advantages can diminish. Quote, as more and more teams sell for higher and higher billions of dollars, the owners of those teams are going to feel pressured to exploit the synergies that others have identified, he said. Eventually, he said, quote, that world will become more competitive and more difficult to profit in, end quote. Still, investors continue searching for new ways into sports, including ways that do not require a multi-billion-dollar check. The Champion Fund, founded by Marquez Colston, a former NFL wide receiver, and Nick Edwards, a former MMA fighter, was built around the idea that investing in sports should not remain the exclusive province of billionaires, private equity firms, and wealthy insiders. It allows people to invest with as little as $500 and is designed to give accredited and non-accredited investors exposure to private sports businesses. Edwards said the distinction between fandom and investment is important. The Green Bay Packers are the rare exception to privately held major league teams as the NFL's only publicly owned franchise, but their fan-held shares pay no dividends and are not intended to produce a financial return. Champion envisions something different. Investors buy into a fund that holds stakes in private sports businesses, giving them actual economic exposure to the value of those assets rather than a largely symbolic certificate of team ownership. In that sense, Champion is trying to let individual investors participate in sports more like institutions do, as an investment category rather than an expression of fandom. It spreads its investments across teams and emerging leagues, technology, media, real estate, and other sports-focused funds. Champion is already invested in English soccer, taking a stake in Ipswich Town before its promotion to the Premier League. Quote, the value chain of sports is much larger than just the teams, Colston said. Turning now to the next article from the Washington Post. Kennedy Center TARP to stay up indefinitely, lawyers say, by Jonathan Edwards. The Kennedy Center TARP is here to stay for the foreseeable future. The center's leaders said Tuesday that they have kept a TARP-covered scaffolding up for more than 2 months so that crews can conduct water testing and make structural repairs to the front portico's roof overhang. The scaffolding was originally erected on June 12th to comply with a federal judge's order that President Donald Trump's name be removed from the center's facade. The TARP scaffolding has sat virtually unused ever since, blocking nearly all of the center's Trump-less title. Lawyers for Representative Joyce Beatty, the ex officio member of the center's board who sued to get the president's name removed, called the center's explanation a pretext to effectively redact John F. Kennedy's name and thwart Congress's intent to memorialize him. Quote, his name should once again be visible on the facade, and the defendant's childish refusal to accept this court's ruling to that effect should end now. Nathaniel Zielinski and Norm Eisen, lawyers for Beatty, wrote Tuesday in a court-ordered filing that included updates on the center's operations. Zielinski and Eisen asked U.S. District Judge Christopher Cooper to demand that the center explain why it can't remove the TARP within 30 days. Starting in May, Cooper ruled that the board had illegally voted to rename the center, directed the trustees to remove Trump's name, and later demanded an explanation for the TARP's continued presence. The TARP has become a character in the ongoing Kennedy Center drama, a concrete symbol people have used to lament and lampoon the controversy that has roiled the performing arts venue in the 18 months since Trump took it over. Tourists have made the pilgrimage to the center to take their photos with it. Others have used it as inspiration for costumes. Actor Woody Harrelson turned it into comedic fodder on June 28th while congratulating his friend Bill Maher on receiving the Mark Twain Prize for American Humor at what he initially called the Trump Kennedy Center before catching himself. Quote, no, all right, we fix that. Not so as you'd be able to notice, he told the crowd. The center's explanation for the TARP's persistence came Tuesday night in its update to Cooper. Matt Floca, the center's executive director, said in a sworn statement that the TARP served as a, quote, necessary safety barrier, end quote, to protect workers in the marble facade. A team of Justice Department lawyers led by Assistant Attorney General Brett Shumate said in their update to Cooper that the scaffolding and its, quote, protective covering, end quote, are still needed for the upcoming renovation and offered no estimate of when the TARP might come down. Beatty's lawyers were unpersuaded. The center said it needs the scaffolding to inspect the roof overhang, they noted, but the soffit sits some 20 feet above it. The center implied more scaffolding is coming to examine the rest of the roof, they wrote, but none has gone up in months, leaving only the center's name obscured. Courts are, quote, not required to exhibit a naivete from which ordinary citizens are free, they wrote, quoting an older court case. Beatty's lawyer said they were also worried that the center had damaged the marble facade while adding and removing Trump's name. The tarp is only the most visible front in an ongoing fight over the center's title. On Thursday, the trustees voted to inscribe Trump's name on the building's exterior. Congress passed a law 2 months after Kennedy's assassination that established the center as his, quote, living memorial, and required that it be named after him and only him. To get around that, the board, which Trump chairs, approved a resolution calling by, quote, all legal means, end quote, for an inscription beneath the center's sign that would read, quote, restored and renovated by President Donald J. Trump, end quote. If a Trump-named endowment fund reaches $100 million, the center would add a third line, quote, endowed by the Trump-Kennedy Center Fund, end quote. In Tuesday's filing, Beatty's lawyers blasted the center for not putting the resolution on the meeting agenda or giving trustees a draft ahead of time. Quote, the latest remaining renaming resolution is a breathtaking act of defiance, Zelensky and Eisen said. The center's lawyers committed to waiting until September 8th to reinstall Trump's name, and Beatty is asking Cooper to rule the plan illegal before then. Turning now to the next article from the Washington Post. At new military monument, volunteers help faraway families connect, by Sophia Solano. Candon Arseniga shuffled on the hot concrete terrace on a mid-August morning, counting the names on her list, more than 100 to go. She crept along with the rest of a lengthening line of visitors toward her destination, the newly installed National Military Monument. Situated on the plaza between the Lincoln Memorial and the Reflecting Pool, the pop-up monument is a temporary tribute honoring the names of almost every person who has served in the military since the nation's inception. The monument comprises two 62-foot-wide undulating structures made to look like American flags blowing in the wind. On the stripes of the flags, an electronic display flashes a total of 6,000 names at a time, rotating roughly every minute. There are about 41 million names. While Arseniga stood waiting her turn at the monument, she looked out at other visitors who were here to see the names of their family members, Purple Heart recipients, Battle of the Bulge veterans, peacetime soldiers, light a large screen above some of the country's most iconic landmarks. One family took a day trip from Delaware, another came from South Carolina, a woman drove from New Jersey. Arseniga, 42, had a slightly different reason for being here. The monument, which quietly opened in late July and is sponsored by USAA, the financial services company, was immediately popular in veteran circles. There's no single list of every person who has ever served, so USAA compiled names from multiple historical sources and public records. Those currently serving are not shown without consent, according to USAA. The monument also allows visitors to use a code on their phones to request that the name or names of individual veterans be temporarily displayed in a prominent location on the flags. After nearly an hour, Arseniga reached the front of the line. She conferred with the USAA crew member. Then a stranger's name appeared in bold letters for all of them all to see. She took a photo and got back into the line. Arseniga, the owner of DC by Foot, has spent much of her life introducing the National Mall's memorials to visitors. She's used to telling the stories of veterans who were killed or missing in action, those whose names appear on the Vietnam Veterans Memorial. Quote, you had to give the ultimate sacrifice to have your name on that wall, she said. But the National Military Monument recognizes everyone. Quote, for this one, I'm like, this person came home, this person is standing next to me, end quote. Arseniga's company runs a popular Facebook page for D.C. travelers. When the monument opened, someone posted to the page asking if anyone could take a photo of their loved one's name. Arseniga was touched and agreed. More than 400 requests soon followed. Now Arseniga has about a half dozen tour guides who spend much of their time on the mall anyway, taking photos for people who can't make it to D.C. to honor their families, their friends, or themselves. They're doing it for free. Quote, since it's not a hard stretch for us to do it, I thought we should offer, she said, and it's taking on a life of its own, end quote. Kimberly McCraw, a single mom and disabled veteran who lives in a suburb outside of Chicago, was among the Facebook group's 400 requests. When Arseniguia sent her a photo of her own name displayed on the monument, she burst into tears. Quote, I'm sitting in my living room miles away, but it makes you feel seen and felt, like an embrace coming across state lines, she said. I am home in Chicago, and my service and my story still reached all the way to D.C., end quote. McGraw, 43, signed up for the Navy just after the attacks on September 11, 2001. She served for 2.5 years before equipment failed in training, she said, causing her to breathe in chemicals that gave her seizures. Quote, the monument notices us, she said. We're still here. We're still breathing. We're fighting. And we're raising the next generation, end quote. Andrew Johnson's grandfather, Lewis, served in the late 1950s and early 1960s as a radio operator on the transport ship USS Boxer. Lewis was diagnosed with cancer this March. He died in April. When Andrew, who lives in Southwest Virginia, heard about the monument on the Mall, he knew which name he wanted to see displayed, a name that would help bring him and his family closure, he said. Arseniguia sent him a photo last week. Quote, there's really a thing that moves me to tears, he said. I know it would have meant the world to him, and it meant the world to me to see his name up there like that recognized, and I'm sure probably thousands of people saw it, end quote. Before her husband's name was displayed on the monument, USAA asked Victoria High for consent. Her husband, Army Sergeant Austin J. High, died by suicide in 2024 while serving at Fort Carson in Colorado. She agreed, but given the long drive from Georgia, where she relocated, and the three young kids she now parents alone, she was unable to make the trip to see the monument for herself. So she contacted Arseniguia's group. Quote, my husband recently took his life, and I have nothing of him anymore but a flag and a photo, she told them, requesting an image. Quote, I hope this offers you some solace, Arseniguia responded, photo attached. I received the message while she was driving. She had to pull over, she said. To see that and to see everyone worldwide would be able to see my husband's name, I cried, she said. I was honored, proud, but sad at the same time. In a time of deep rancor over the direction of the country, Arseniguia views her work as apolitical. Quote, there's so much division and anger and everyone arguing and hating each other, she said. I'm like, I don't know where you stand on things. I can do this for you. Thank you for your service, end quote. On weekends, a wait for photos at the monument can reach 4 hours. In the blinding sun, glinting off the Mall's light granite in the summer swelter, that time can be grueling. Arseniguia or one of her company's tour guides visits about twice per day to check names off their list, usually one or two at a time. She makes trips between meetings and parenting her two young children. Most days in her household start with something she tells her kids, a sort of family motto, let's go put some good into the world. And now her work can continue for longer than expected. USAA said Tuesday that the monument's run in D.C. is extended through November 12th. On a recent visit, Arseniguia neared the front of the line yet again and pulled out her phone. This time was different. She gave the operator her names and then looked up at it as her own family members' names filled the screens. James Schwantes, her uncle, who served as a Marine in Vietnam. Betty McCarty, her grandmother, who joined SPARS, the women's branch of the Coast Guard during World War II. Betty was a nickname, but she'd be okay with it, Arseniguia said, her voice shaking. She filled her cheeks with air and let out a little puff. Then she got back in line. Turning now to the next article from the Washington Post. Why You Should Never Walk Barefoot on a Hotel Carpet by Andrea Socks. After 34 years of swiping dirty surfaces, a hotel inspector with AAA is unfazed by the results of her white glove test. A white stockings challenge, however, shocked her. While crawling around the floor of a hotel room, her tights turned a disturbing shade of ick. I kept getting on my knees to look under the bed and under things, and at the end of the inspection, I had brown circles on my white pantyhose, said the Virginia-based inspector. TV remotes and light switches regularly appear on lists of the germiest spots in hotel rooms. Carpets, for some inexplicable reason, often get away clean. The truth, however, will make your plantar skin crawl. Hotel carpeting is a germ trap. Quote, carpet and rugs can act as a reservoir for shoe dust, dirt, pollen, mold spores, pesticides, and other materials that originated from outside, said Primrose Freestone, an associate professor in clinical microbiology at the University of Leicester in England. Harboring foreign particles is only half of it. Everyday activities, stretching, crawling, walking, dancing, vacuuming, can stir up the microorganisms embedded in the carpet and release them into your bare feet or clothing, or into the air. The microbes can be harmless or a health risk, but for the gross factor alone, guests might want to avoid skin-to-carpet contact. Quote, you don't 100% know if it's clean, said the hotel inspector, who always swaps her street shoes for her house slippers whenever she steps inside a hotel room. Hotel carpeting is teeming with life. For his research on hotels and hygiene, Charles P. Gerba, professor of virology at the University of Arizona, has discovered life in carpeting. Gerba said hotel carpets are often flecked with food debris, dead skin cells, and dust that engender mites, bacteria, mold, allergens, and other microorganisms. Carpets are pretty germy, said Gerba, who never walks barefoot in hotel rooms or hallways. Guests' in-room habits, such as eating takeout, brushing their hair, or scratching an itch, contribute to the carpet litter. Shoes also drag in an array of vile material, including fecal matter picked up from places where dogs and humans do their business, such as sidewalks, parks, and public bathrooms. Guests will disperse the excrement and other organic bits on their journey from lobby to hallway to room. Though many such microbes are benign, a number of scientific studies, including one helmed by Gerba, have discovered potentially dangerous pathogens stuck to shoe bottoms. For instance, the reports have detected methicillin-resistant Staphylococcus aureus, or MRSA, a strain of staph bacteria that can cause skin bumps or boils. Escherichia coli, commonly known as E. coli, which can lead to gastrointestinal issues such as stomach cramps and diarrhea, and Clostridioides difficile, C. diff, which can trigger inflammation of the colon. Sick guests can also contaminate carpets. Gerba cited a norovirus outbreak possibly spread by hotel carpeting. An infected guest threw up on the carpet. Housekeeping vacuumed the bodily fluids, but instead of destroying the virus, the cleaners ended up disseminating it. They re-vacuumed with the same vacuum a few days later, and it apparently caused another outbreak, Gerba said. And if that doesn't keep you up at night in your hotel room, this might. Bed bugs may use the carpet as a highway or rest stop to their final destination, you. Keep the kids off the carpet. For healthy travelers, medical experts say the risk of falling ill from hotel carpeting is low, but people with weaker immune systems or respiratory issues could be susceptible. Quote, the airborne debris from walked under or under clean carpets can trigger asthma exacerbations. And for asthmatics, the American Lung Association recommends against staying in rooms with carpets in favor of easier to clean and less allergen or pollutant trapping hard flooring, Freestone said. That will do it for today. This has been Nancy Grywe reading the Washington Post for this Thursday, August 20th. Thank you for listening.
1: 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For more information or if you have comments, questions, suggestions, or concerns, please call the Radio Reading Service at 904-358-6308.
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Welcome to the reading of the New York Times. Welcome to the reading of the New York Times for Monday, August 10th, 2026. As a reminder, Radio Eye is a reading service intended for people who are blind or have other disabilities that make it difficult to read printed material. Your reader for today is Mary Fullington. We'll start today's reading with the Merriam-Webster Word of the Day, which is pedagogical. Pedagogical is an adjective spelled P-E-D-A-G-O-G-I-C-A-L. Pedagogical is a formal word used to describe things that are of or related to teachers or education. As an example, the new professor is known for particularly engaging pedagogical methods. Here's another example from Rachel Hastings in Insider Higher Ed, dated June 4th, 2026. Quote, "It's a predictable part of every academic year at my institution. That time when we faculty are asked to submit course proposals and space requests. But the prosaic task of picking a classroom has hidden potential. It's a chance to manifest a new pedagogical vision. It's an instantiation of values in a time of profound change." The Merriam-Webster Word of the Day, pedagogical. Now we will read the front page headlines from today's print edition of the New York Times. Netanyahu rejects Trump's plans for disarming Hamas. President Trump's Board of Peace announced an agreement last month that aimed at Hamas's giving up its weapons alongside an Israeli withdrawal from Gaza. Insults, expletives, and fat-shaming. Vance trolls critics on the right and left. The vice president has dispensed with the decorum and restraint of his predecessors to directly take on opponents and journalists on social media with sometimes profane and often personal jabs. Trump crypto took $100 million from a businessman with red flags. The curious case of Gurin Bobby Zhu shows the ease with which investors with shady backgrounds and unknown motivations can funnel money to the president. Michigan Senate candidate, a former Trump critic, shifts toward election skepticism. Mike Rogers, the Republican nominee, has suggested that further scrutiny of the 2020 election was warranted, and that voting irregularities sank his first Senate bid 2 years ago. First article. Netanyahu rejects Trump's plan for disarming Hamas. President Trump's Board of Peace announced an agreement last month that aimed at Hamas's giving up its weapons alongside an Israeli withdrawal from Gaza. By Aaron Boxerman and Adam Razgon, reporting from Tel Aviv. The Israeli government has rejected a 15-point plan backed by the Trump administration aimed at disarming the Palestinian militant group Hamas in Gaza, Prime Minister Benjamin Netanyahu said on Sunday. It appeared to be an unusually public break with President Trump, whose relationship with Mr. Netanyahu has had a dizzying and often unpredictable arc. The two leaders launched the war against Iran together in late February. But they have since clashed over how to end it, as well as over the future of Israel's military campaigns in Gaza and Lebanon. Mr. Trump announced the agreement between his Board of Peace and Hamas last month, lauding it as a major breakthrough. Mr. Netanyahu's office had initially expressed reservations, saying that the framework did, quote, not reflect Israel's positions, but stopped short of rejecting it outright.
The U.S.-backed proposal envisions a phased process in which Hamas would hand over its weapons in stages to a new Palestinian administration in Gaza. In exchange, Israel would gradually withdraw from the more than half of Gaza that it has controlled since the ceasefire last October. On Sunday, Mr. Netanyahu openly dismissed the plan, saying that Israeli forces, quote, would not carry out any withdrawal until Hamas is disarmed. He said that meant, quote, heavy weapons, lighter weapons, all weapons, adding, we are talking about real disarmament. At a cabinet meeting of government ministers, Mr. Netanyahu said, quote, I want to be clear here. Israel is ruling out the 15-point document. The White House referred questions to the Board of Peace. An official with the Board of Peace, who requested anonymity to speak candidly, said that despite Mr. Netanyahu's comments, the board was still seeing Israeli cooperation on the ground in Gaza, such as Israel's easing of near-daily strikes in Gaza. Trump administration officials had hoped the deal could break nearly a year of deadlock in the devastated Gaza Strip. Despite last year's ceasefire, many of Gaza's 2 million residents are still living in sprawling tent camps. As Israel has said, there will be no wide-scale reconstruction before Hamas disarms. Israelis are skeptical that Hamas intends to follow through on its commitments, as the Palestinian militants see armed struggle as part of the group's raison d'etre. And for Mr. Netanyahu, any potential concessions in Gaza would come at a politically delicate moment. He faces an uphill election campaign this fall, the first national vote since Hamas's deadly attack of October 7, 2023, ignited the devastating war in Gaza. Despite Mr. Netanyahu's repeated pledges to secure, quote, absolute victory, Hamas still controls parts of Gaza nearly 3 years later. The deal with Hamas followed months of delicate talks between its leaders in exile and officials from Mr. Trump's Board of Peace, a new body established to oversee the Gaza ceasefire. The board includes heads of state, including Mr. Netanyahu, and is headed by Mr. Trump. In practice, however, a small number of Trump appointees led the negotiations, including Nikolai Ladenov, a former United Nations Mideast envoy. The U.S.-backed negotiators sought to find a formula that would relieve Hamas of its weapons, but that the militant group would still accept. On Sunday, Hussam Badran, a senior Hamas official, argued that Mr. Netanyahu's refusal to move ahead with the 15-point plan showed that Israel, rather than the Palestinian group, was the main obstacle to advancing it. According to the text of the accord, Israel would first have to fulfill several outstanding conditions from the initial ceasefire with Hamas last October, which ended the 2-year war in Gaza, including a, quote, cessation of military operations. Despite the ceasefire, Israel has continued attacks in the Gaza Strip, killing more than 1,000 people since last October, according to Palestinian health officials. Those killed have included senior Hamas officials, but also civilians, including children. Israeli bombardment intensified the weekend after the deal was concluded, with at least 20 people killed, Gaza health officials said. But those attacks largely ceased after Mr. Ladenov met with Mr. Netanyahu last Monday. Mr. Ladenov had criticized the strikes, which he said had, quote, killed civilians and destroyed medical supplies that people depend on. Under the Trump plan, an international committee was supposed to verify Israel's compliance with the ceasefire reached last October.
Hamas would then, quote, decommission and store its heavy weapons as part of a process overseen by a group of U.S.-backed Palestinian technocrats. Israel would gradually withdraw from Gaza, and Palestinian militias armed by Israel to fight Hamas would similarly give up their weapons. The timeline, along with other details, has yet to be negotiated.

to directly take on opponents and journalists on social media with sometimes profane and often personal jabs. By Peter Baker. Peter Baker is the chief White House correspondent and has covered or interviewed 10 vice presidents. He reported from Washington. It was hardly the first time that someone on social media called someone else fat, but it may have been the first time that a vice president of the United States did so. Peeved at a conservative columnist who criticized his position on Iran, Vice President J.D. Vance jabbed on Wednesday at his physical appearance. Quote, if you've ever met him in person, he wrote on social media, it's quite obvious the man has never missed a burrito. In an era when playground insults pass for political dialogue, few have leaped into the online flame wars with more gusto than Mr. Vance. The first millennial vice president has long dispensed with the decorum and restraint of his older predecessors to go after the idiots and scumbags who anger him. From the, quote, limousine socialists on the left to the, quote, disgraceful conservatives on the right. He works, of course, for the master of the personal put-down, and perhaps that explains Mr. Vance's emergence as one of the administration's chief trolls. But even if he hopes to impress President Trump, Mr. Vance also appears to have a natural appetite for conflict, the product of a generation that grew up with gladiatorial political instincts. It is not enough that someone else may be wrong about policy or politics. They must be stupid, mendacious, vile, or yes, even overweight. Quote, Vice President Vance's willingness publicly to disparage others in personal terms stands apart from the behavior of modern vice presidents during the last half century, said Joel K. Goldstein, a scholar of the vice presidency at the St. Louis University School of Law. Whatever his motivation, Mr. Goldstein added, quote, it departs from the norms associated with the office and undermines the goal of promoting rational public discourse. Mr. Vance's advisors and allies see it differently, of course. By engaging with critics, however disparagingly, they argue that he is demonstrating the sort of accessibility and authenticity Americans are craving, at least Americans of a particular stripe. He has himself been the target of plenty of ugly attacks and should be free to push back. Those who see his tone as uncouth, they say, are the same pompous elites who have similarly tutted Mr. Trump for more than a decade. Quote, I tend to err on the side of openness, Mr. Vance told NBC News early last year. That's probably a generational thing, right? I come from a very tech-forward generation. Still, even Mr. Vance has evinced some concern with his online habits. In May, he told NBC that he had given up social media for Lent, deleting the app for X, formerly called Twitter, from his phone. Quote, it's one of these things where not having that as a distraction, I think, has made me more productive, he said. But he said that living, quote, in such a crazy bubble meant that social media gave him a chance to have unplanned interactions with people. Quote, I think one of the good things about social media is that it actually exposes you to unfiltered, raw opinions. And that's one of the things that I need to hear as a political leader, he added. Quote, so I will definitely reinstall it, but I've enjoyed my little break from it. A spokesman for the vice president, who declined to comment on the record, said Mr. Vance's words to NBC still stood, but that did not mean he would not engage online with supporters and critics alike. What makes Mr. Vance's combative tone online so striking is that it comes in contrast to other venues where he projects a more thoughtful, measured demeanor

0: His new book, Communion, released in June, offered an introspective look at his journey from evangelical Christianity to atheism to Catholicism. To promote it, he even went on ABC's The View for a vigorous but civil interview with the mostly liberal hosts. One of the hosts, Joy Bayer, even said afterward that Mr. Vance had a sense of humor and that while she disagreed with him on issues, he should run in 2028 because he would stop being so caustic. Quote, "I think if he were president, he'd go back to being a kinder person," she said. "Trump is the one who's not kind." Vice presidents have often played the role of attack dog, traditionally freer to be more aggressive than the presidents they served. The most vituperative vice president of the modern age was surely Spiro T. Agnew, who eagerly served as President Richard M. Nixon's pit bull against perceived enemies like liberals. Quote, "pusillanimous pussyfooters." Journalists, quote, "nattering nabobs of negativism, and anti-war protesters, quote, "an effete core of impudent snobs." But he never had access to the bullhorn of social media, and his successors have generally taken a less abrasive, even stodgy approach. Attacking opponents, yes, but steering away from the kind of personal denigration that Mr. Vance favors. Even Mike Pence, Mr. Trump's first vice president, maintained an old-fashioned disciplined dignity throughout his 4 years in office, in sharp contrast to Mr. Vance's bring-it-on feistiness. Quote, "It's childish behavior that is unbecoming of the office," said Kevin Kellams, who was communications director for Vice President Dick Cheney. "He's behaving like a high school jock trying to win over the temporary young fun friends." Jamal Simmons, who served in the same role for Vice President Kamala Harris, said Mr. Vance appeared to be auditioning for Mr. Trump's support for a presidential run in 2028. Quote, "I would guess this is the culture of Vance's boss in grading his performance," Mr. Simmons said. "In the Trump administration, everybody has an audience of one, and you get rewarded for being pugilistic and snarky." Mr. Vance certainly has a pugilistic, snarky part down. Never much of a turn-the-other-cheek kind of guy, he issued blast after blast through most of last year and into early this year, until his Lenten break from social media. What makes him different from Mr. Trump, who regularly attacks friends and foes alike online, is that Mr. Vance directly responds to critical messages and gets into back-and-forth arguments with other posters. Quote, "I have an extraordinary tolerance for disagreements and criticisms from the various people in our coalition," he wrote last year about attacks on Tucker Carlson's son, Buckley, who works for the vice president. Quote, "But I am a very loyal person, and I have zero tolerance for scumbags attacking my staff. And yes, quote, everyone who I've seen attack Buckley with lies is a scumbag." He does not hesitate to go after journalists who annoy him. Terry Moran, the former ABC News correspondent, is, quote, "a left-wing radical," he claimed. Josh Kroschauer of the Jewish Insider, he wrote, is either, quote, "the biggest hack in Washington," or, quote, "the dumbest journalist in Washington." Nor does he hesitate to take on fellow Republicans. David Reboy, whose ex-biography describes him as a, quote, "right-wing Twitter pugilist," is, according to the vice president, a loser for suggesting that Mr. Vance's team was leaking to the news media about Iran peace talks. Right-wing influencers like Laura Loomer, Mr. Vance wrote, are disgraceful, actually, for attacking the administration and sowing division. in a dispute about how much to focus on abortion. He also has little filter when it comes to profanity. Quote, I hate this smug, self-assured bullshit. He wrote of a podcaster who called Trump supporters, quote, very, very dumb. He declared a Wall Street Journal story reporting that Mr. Trump sent a bawdy letter to the convicted sex offender Jeffrey Epstein to be, quote, complete and utter bullshit. To Democratic senators grilling Robert F. Kennedy Jr., the Health and Human Services Secretary, he wrote, quote, you're full of shit and everyone knows it. After he deleted his app for Lent, Mr. Vance's social media feed turned more conventional, evidently maintained by his staff. For the past couple of months, it broadly praised Mr. Trump, boasted about the vice president's anti-fraud efforts, said nice things about Mr. Vance's wife, praised Mr. Trump some more, offered support to political allies, gave updates on Iran talks, and praised Mr. Trump even more. But then this week, the authentic Mr. Vance was clearly back online, lashing out at Mark Thiessen, a former speechwriter for President George W. Bush and columnist for the Washington Post, who has been one of the leading voices on the right supporting Mr. Trump's war against Iran. In a scathing column last month, Mr. Thiessen blamed the vice president for the failed memorandum of understanding with Tehran and said Mr. Vance, quote, publicly undermines the president by seemingly contradicting Mr. Trump's stated policy. Quote, perhaps it's time for the president to take the advice of those who have delivered him success in Iran, not those like Vance who have failed him, Mr. Thiessen wrote. A few days later, Mr. Thiessen jumped into an unrelated social media thread over affordability, specifically the price of burritos. Responding to a post quoting a university student complaining that it costs too much to buy Mexican fast food, Mr. Thiessen wrote, quote, cry me a river, the burritos in the college cafeteria are included in your meal plan. That was when Mr. Vance jumped in, suggesting that Mr. Thiessen had gone back for seconds in the cafeteria too often. Some commenters online came to Mr. Thiessen's defense by recalling that Mr. Vance, who by his own account lost 30 pounds between 2022 and 2024, was not always so svelte himself. Mr. Thiessen did not respond to messages requesting comment, and Mr. Vance's office declined to elaborate. An ally of the vice president said the columnist had it coming. Quote, it's neither appropriate nor constructive for self-described Republican commentators like Mark Thiessen, who earns an absurd living promoting war after war on television, to use their platforms to dismiss the economic anxieties of young Americans, said Alex Brusewitz, a former Trump campaign aide. He added, quote, I support elected officials who speak the truth. The vice president was right. Mark Thiessen appears to be severely obese. He should lay off the burritos. But don't expect Mr. Vance to lay off the social media. Next article. Trump crypto took $100 million from a businessman with red flags. The curious case of Gurin, quote, Bobby Zhu shows the ease with which investors with shady backgrounds and unknown motivations can funnel money to the president. By Russ Buettner. During the World Cup soccer final in New Jersey last month, Zach Witkoff, co-founder of President Trump's cryptocurrency company, took in the action from a luxury suite. Joining him was a man who had made the president and all the company's co-founders much richer. 2 years earlier, the man, Gurin Bobby Zhu, was a failed hardwood flooring retailer in Britain who had come under investigation there for money laundering and presided over the collapse of a small crypto startup. Then, seemingly out of nowhere, he became one of the biggest buyers of tokens from Mr. Trump's company, World Liberty Financial, dropping a total of $100 million through a new firm called Aqua One. He kept quiet about it for months, other than speaking briefly as, quote, Mr. Bobby from Aqua One, during a little-noticed audio stream on X. Quote, "We're very proud to be a major player in the World Liberty, which is Trump's family's crypto venture," he said. Under World Liberty policy, as much as $75 million of that money was distributed to a company controlled by the president and his three sons. The money also benefited the family of Steve Witkoff, the Trump administration's special peace envoy, and the father of Zach Witkoff. In any prior area, a windfall for the president of that size from a foreigner with no public signs of access to that level of wealth would have certainly gone against norms and might have spawned a congressional investigation. Instead, the curious case of Mr. Zhu illustrates the ease with which buyers of unknown backgrounds and motivations can use the anonymity of cryptocurrency to shower Mr. Trump with money. The president's recent financial disclosure form shows that he collected $1.4 billion from his crypto businesses last year, the majority of it from anonymous sources. It is not clear how closely World Liberty scrutinized Mr. Zhu's past, but the money laundering investigation in England was publicly available information, as were portions of Mr. Zhu's troubled business history. A court record filed last November accuses Mr. Zhu of participating with five other people in a money laundering effort beginning in 2019. Mr. Zhu has not been charged. British officials said late last month that their investigation remained active. His transaction with World Liberty raises questions as to how he was able to access so much money and how fully the company followed anti-money laundering laws. Such laws require businesses in certain situations to document the source of their customers' funds before accepting the money. Patrick Prinz, the chief operating officer of Recoveris, a Switzerland-based firm that investigates digital asset crimes, said a combination of the red flags described to him by the New York Times should have triggered the documentation requirement. Mr. Zhu's business failures, his sudden access to wealth, the size of the transaction, and the investigation. David Waksman, a spokesman for World Liberty, said in a statement that the company had followed all applicable laws and regulations. Quote, "World Liberty maintains a compliance program that meets or exceeds industry standards," he said. Mr. Waksman declined to say whether the company was aware of the source of the funds used in the purchase. He said the company disputed the Times, quote, "characterization of Mr. Zhu," but did not cite any specifics. A White House spokesman, Anna Kelly, said Mr. Trump had no conflicts of interest and only acts in the best interests of the American public. Mr. Zhu did not respond to numerous messages to him and his company. Reuters first identified Mr. Zhu as the person behind Aqua One. Even now, the source of the money that Mr. Zhu paid to World Liberty remains a mystery. But a deep examination of his career by the Times, through dozens of interviews with former associates, reviews of confidential documents, and an analysis of court records and other publicly available information, shows a curious arc. A man who seemed to be constantly asking for money from others had a significant change in fortune just after his crypto company burned through $7.6 million and he decamped from London to the United Arab Emirates in the summer of 2024. Many former associates would speak only on the condition of anonymity because they feared being pulled into the investigation in England or worried about the risk of violating libel laws in the Emirates that make defamation a potential crime, even if true. They describe Mr. Zhu as a high-octane charmer with a British accent, persuasive enough to sell ice in a snowstorm, as one said. But all were stunned to learn that after his departure from London, he was able to purchase $100 million in anything. Several business professionals told the Times that they had refused to get involved with Mr. Zhu after researching his background. World Liberty, on the other hand, welcomed his company with open arms. Quote, "We're excited to work hand in hand with the team at Aqua One," said Zach Folkman, a co-founder of World Liberty Financial, in a statement on X. For most of his adult life, Mr. Zhu worked far from technology and high finance. Raised in Shanghai, he moved to England in 2005 to attend graduate school. While living in student housing at the University of Lancashire, he launched a business to distribute hardwood flooring that his father milled back home. He eventually took over a flooring factory in Italy, a small website, and a chain of 20 retail stores. A photograph in a local newspaper of one store showed a small, corrugated steel structure with bright green signs declaring, quote, "You save more." In 2017, he heard that economic development officials from Wales would be visiting Shanghai on a trade mission and arranged a meeting. Mr. Zhu, then 32, told the group that he planned to open a flooring store within 25 miles of every Welsh resident. Quote, "That struck me as perhaps overly ambitious and not really reflecting the way that Welsh life really works, in that we are quite a rural country," said Ken Skates, then the Minister of Economic Development for Wales. Mr. Zhu's plan would not come about. A year after the meeting, he placed his companies in administration, the British equivalent of bankruptcy restructuring. He sold the stores during that process at no gain, without repaying the $5 million that his books showed he owed his father's company, according to court records. An associate recalled Mr. Zhu saying before his company collapsed that he would be receiving $10 million from a Chinese company. The money did not arrive, and the associate came to doubt the commitment was ever real. But Mr. Zhu's partner in the Italian factory, an American named Thomas Corey Lewis, still believes Mr. Zhu had important connections in China and extraordinary powers of persuasion. Quote, "He had the intellectual capacity to sit down and convince a board of smart people to fund him," Mr. Lewis said recently. About that time, Mr. Zhu lived in a modest 1,200-square-foot flat in Southampton, roughly a two-hour drive from London, records show. His wife and their young daughter had joined him from Shanghai. He played table tennis in a recreational league. During the COVID-19 pandemic, Mr. Zhu imported masks and tests from China, generating some income. In 2020, he told one local newspaper that he was a partner in a boutique investment firm and a managing director of a financial institution called Valens Bank. Records show that the investment firm had one unidentified employee with assets of less than $1 million and went dormant 2 years later. Valens, a small institution based in Frankfurt, told the Times in an emailed statement that Mr. Zhu never held a position with the company, but had been a minority shareholder. Mr. Zhu also launched a family office, a form of lightly regulated firm that handles investments and, in some cases, personal affairs of wealthy families. The office drew just one client, a recent immigrant from Singapore named Ander Sui. Mr. Zhu told associates that Mr. Sui had made significant money as an early crypto investor. Mr. Sui, who did not communicate in English, relied on Mr. Zhu to help him navigate life in London, former associates said. The two began working together on a company they called Caduceus, with the goal of seizing on the latest craze in crypto. At a posh London nightclub in late 2021, Mr. Zhu danced in front of his investors and employees, waving a sign that read, quote, Caduceus Christmas Party. Servers chanted at him as they thrust champagne bottles strapped with sparklers above their heads. That came after dinner at a high-end Chinese restaurant and lunch at a private social club. Quote, absolutely unreal, one attendee wrote on Facebook with videos from the day. The splashy affair and others like it were part of Mr. Zhu's marketing efforts to sell digital tokens to fund the Caduceus product, a tool for creating virtual metaverses where humans interact as avatars. To lure investors, Mr. Zhu issued a string of announcements claiming the support of well-financed companies. In February 2022, he took a group to the Brit Awards, Britain's biggest ceremony for popular music. Caduceus co-sponsored an after-party on the Dixie Queen, a replica of a 19th-century paddle steamer that cruises the Thames. Mr. Zhu invited acquaintances, including an executive of China Merchant Securities, UK, the London subsidiary of a state-owned financial services firm in China. The following morning, Mr. Zhu issued a news release announcing that China Merchant Securities UK would form a $1 billion venture fund for projects based on Caduceus technology. China Merchant Securities UK demanded that Mr. Zhu's company stop using its name, according to an email reviewed by The Times, but Mr. Zhu persisted. Michael Butler, head of compliance for China Merchant Securities UK, told The Times in an email that the company was not involved in any such fund or in Caduceus. Quote, the use of the firm's name and the listing of an individual as connected to the project were unauthorized and materially false, he wrote. On April 1, 2022, Mr. Zhu's Caduceus announced another major supporter, the Bin Zayed Group, which was founded by Sheikh Khalid Zayed Saqer Zayed Al Nahyan, a member of the Abu Dhabi royal family. The announcement called the Bin Zayed Group a, quote, lead investor in a $4 million round of funding. Caduceus marketing materials from that spring obtained by The Times listed Midhat Kidwai, a top executive with the Bin Zayed Group, as a member of Caduceus' three-person advisory board. During a meeting with his small staff, Mr. Zhu told them to point out the involvement of the Bin Zayed Group to make investors, quote, feel comfortable, according to material reviewed by The Times. Quote, Bin Zayed is definitely not stupid, right? He said in explaining why his staff members should mention the affiliation, according to the material. Mr. Kidwai told The Times that he had met Mr. Zhu socially in London, but had never entered into any business with him or with Caduceus. Quote, it appears Mr. Zhu's representations to investors regarding our involvement were unauthorized and materially false, a statement from the Bin Zayed Group said. Mr. Zhu also announced that a British pop star would perform a virtual concert using Caduceus technology, that a cricket legend had signed with the company to release digital tokens, and that a Rugby Hall of Famer had joined his board. None of it came to fruition. A spokesman for the rugby star, Lawrence Delaglio, told The Times that her client did not associate with Mr. Zhu, quote, after completing thorough due diligence. The Caduceus token hit the market in June 2022. The price hit its all-time high of $2.24 on July 31, 2022. It plummeted to 22 cents 3 weeks later and continued a downward slide. It was effectively worthless by 2024. Investors would not get their money back. Instead of salary, the company's few employees had worked for options on Caduceus tokens that they would never be able to exercise. Some insiders, including Tim Bullman, the head of management, said they also had bought tokens and so lost additional money. In January of this year, token holders were sent an email, which the Times obtained, saying that the $4 million from the initial funding round plus $3.6 million from Mr. Swee were gone, and the project was effectively dead. Sarah Enzen, whom Mr. Zhu hired to run a company called Light Cycle in the Caduceus universe, said however much was spent, it did not go to creating a viable business. Quote, "We had nothing to show for that money, apart from Bobby's lifestyle," she said. In February 2024, an otherwise unremarkable judgment in an immigration case was posted to a court website in London. It said that the visa of a man named Gurin Zhu had expired in 2018, and that his request to remain in the country had been denied for cause. He was among several people arrested in March 2021 on suspicion of money laundering. The court decision said prosecutors had not yet decided whether to charge him. Not long after, Mr. Zhu packed up his wife and daughter, moved to Abu Dhabi, and started a new web of companies. He created a business called Royal Privilege Group with a mailing address at a shared office space, offering investment services and, quote, bespoke experiences, enhancing well-being through elegance, indulgence, and memorable moments, according to its website. The site showed some familiar faces from his London operation, but one new name hinted at access to sovereign wealth. Abu Bakr al-Khoury, the chief executive of the Abu Dhabi Capital Group, the family investment office of the brother of the Emirati president, was listed as a member of Mr. Zhu's advisory board. In response to questions from the Times, Mr. al-Khoury said he had been invited to join the board by a mutual acquaintance, but Royal Privilege Group did not exist long enough to accomplish anything. He added that neither he nor Abu Dhabi Capital Group had provided any funds to RPG. About the same time, a company that Mr. Zhu led in the Emirates took on greater significance. Web3Port, a venture fund for crypto startups that claimed to be partly funded by Royal Privilege Group. Web3Port's first major announcement was a whopper. Days after Mr. Trump's inauguration in January 2025, the company posted on X that it had made a $10 million investment in World Liberty and was planning more. Quote, "Both sides are committed to building a long-term partnership and exploring opportunities in investment, ecosystem development, and more," the Post said. Quote, "We'd also like to thank @RealDonaldTrump for his crypto support." But Web3Port had a problem lurking in the background. The company had been the market maker, which involved setting buy and sell prices for the token offering of another crypto company, and its role had erupted into a scandal in the industry press. By that spring, federal prosecutors in Northern California had opened an investigation into the token offering, according to court records in a civil case filed in Delaware. Whether it was related or not, a Web3Port entity filed for a name change in the British Virgin Islands. The new name would be Aqua One GP Limited. 2 weeks later, Aqua One, an entity with no public history, announced it would buy $100 million worth of World Liberty tokens. There was no mention of Mr. Zhu or Web3Port. Quote, "Aligning with Aqua One validates our blueprint for global financial innovation," Mr. Folkman, the co-founder of World Liberty, was quoted as saying in the announcement. Arcam Intelligence, a blockchain analytics firm, eventually determined that a wallet controlled by Web3 Port had purchased $20 million worth of World Liberty tokens in January, and a second wallet, likely controlled by Aqua One, had purchased $80 million in June. Arcam, which added the analysis to its website, did not respond to requests for an explanation as to how it had drawn the connection. There is some outside evidence to support Arcam's analysis. One of the wallets it identified was controlled by Web3 Port. One of the wallets it identified as controlled by Web3 Port had appeared in an email from Web3 Port that was obtained by CoinDesk, a crypto news site. Whoever created the wallet that Arcam linked to Aqua One attached the label, quote, Aqua One to it. Beyond the issues raised by Mr. Zhu's history, the involvement of the Trump family would typically trigger, quote, the highest level of regulatory scrutiny available in the financial system, said Mr. Prinz of Recoverus. That is because international anti-money laundering laws classify the Trumps as, quote, politically exposed persons with a heightened vulnerability to influence peddling, he said. Last September, about 90 days after the World Liberty announcement, two of Mr. Zhu's longtime employees, including a woman who had handled paying his company's bills for a decade, were charged in the money laundering case in London. Another defendant, speaking to a Times reporter in a courthouse hall after a hearing last month, said he had worked with Mr. Zhu during the pandemic, selling masks and COVID tests. Mr. Zhu, who had already left Britain, is the only one out of six people identified in the indictment who has not been charged. One defendant has pleaded guilty, according to court officials. Further details of the allegations have not been released. It is not clear whether prosecutors will seek Mr. Zhu's extradition. A trial for the charged defendants is scheduled for 2028. Mr. Zhu, meanwhile, issued more announcements using his connections to the Trumps as a marketing point. In September, Aqua One announced it had invested $20 million in a Canadian food ingredients company that was merging with a UAE-based cryptocurrency company. The crypto company claims access to $1.3 billion in, quote, sovereign wealth assets. The announcement said Aqua One had demonstrable credibility as the largest investor in World Liberty. It is not clear that investment happened, as the merger stalled. In October, Mr. Zhu appeared as the chief executive of Aqua Labs, a new umbrella name for his companies, to give the opening speech at a crypto conference in Dubai. He presented yet another new entity as a tool for trading World Liberty's stablecoin, which is called USD1. A large image on the stage showed Mr. Trump and his three sons under the words, quote, the power behind USD1, and noted that World Liberty, quote, has both political and compliance support. USD1 is backed by the Trump Family Foundation, WLF1. And in February, Mr. Zhu's companies issued a news release announcing that Wesley K. Clark, a retired American general and former NATO Supreme Allied Commander, would appear at an event in Abu Dhabi with Aqua Labs. The announcement called Mr. Zhu's company, quote, one of the largest strategic investors in the space, including a $100 million investment in the governance tokens of Trump-backed World Liberty Financial. Mr. Zhu spoke at the event. General Clark said he did not. General Clark said in an interview with the Times that his office had been approached about becoming involved in Mr. Zhu's company. but that he had declined after his team learned of the money laundering investigation. Quote, "We did a background search on him," General Clark said, adding that his team then told Mr. Zhu's representatives, quote, "We're not going to speak with you." Next article. Michigan Senate candidate, a former Trump critic, shifts toward election skepticism. Mike Rogers, a Republican nominee, has suggested that further scrutiny of the 2020 election was warranted and that voting irregularities sank his first Senate bid 2 years ago. By Beth Reinhardt. In the chaotic aftermath of the 2020 election, as President Trump refused to accept defeat and pumped out false claims about voter fraud, Mike Rogers was a clear and consistent voice of reproach. Mr. Rogers, a former Republican representative from Michigan, denounced Mr. Trump's efforts to undermine the election as, quote, cause for both concern and alarm. He ripped the president's pressure on Georgia's top election official, quote, as more gangster than presidential. As for Mr. Trump's role in the riot at the U.S. Capitol on January 6, 2021, Mr. Rogers declared, quote, "You're damn right you had responsibility for this." But as he aims to return to Washington in a Senate race considered key to control that chamber, Mr. Rogers has become an election skeptic. Minutes after the president's recent speech filled with outlandish accusations about voting fraud, including a debunked claim about Michigan ballots, Mr. Rogers weighed in, suggesting that further scrutiny of the election was warranted. Quote, "I am thankful for President Trump's commitment to transparency," Mr. Rogers said on his social media accounts. Quote, "The news coming out of the White House tonight is deeply troubling, especially that of a voter fraud scheme right here in Michigan." Mr. Rogers has also suggested that voting irregularities sank his Senate bid 2 years ago, based on an unproven claim about late-arriving Detroit ballots that Mr. Trump has amplified and that echoed accusations made by election deniers in 2020. Mr. Rogers' pivot on voting issues reflects the journey of a politician who built a national reputation as a mainstream Republican more than a decade ago in the pre-Trump era, and is attempting a second act in a political arena remade by a president who demands absolute fealty from his fellow Republicans. Quote, "Now he's towing the MAGA line," said former Representative Fred Upton, a Michigan Republican who served with Mr. Rogers in the House, and calls him a friend. Quote, "I don't want to speculate on his motives for talking about the 2020 election, but that election is over. The 2024 election is over." This concludes the reading of the New York Times for today. Your reader for today has been Mary Fullington. If you have any questions or concerns regarding this programming, please feel free to call Radio I. Thank you for listening, and now please stay tuned for further programming on Radio I.
1: "This tiny room is part of many, many tiny rooms," unquote, across the state, she said, with more volunteers also ready to knock on Democratic voters' doors. Ms. Nixon, 42, walked in wearing a big smile and dressed in her signature hot pink, the same color splashed on her van, campaign signs, and flyers. She rallied her limited troops. "This is a people-powered movement," she told the volunteers, "that is built on the shoulders of working families, on the shoulders of union workers, on the shoulders of folks who have been marginalized for so long." Ms. Nixon proved she was right on Tuesday, defeating Alex Vindman, the presumed frontrunner, in a stunning upset that energized progressive Democrats in Florida for the first time in years. She won, as other candidates from the political left have done across the country, by focusing on the grassroots. She did it with incredibly limited resources. The flip side to Ms. Nixon's victory is that it may turn what was widely seen as a long shot for Democrats, defeating a sitting Republican senator in comfortably red Florida, into an even longer shot. The Cook Political Report has consistently rated the race this year as solid R. For now, the left is rejoicing in Ms. Nixon's triumph, and others are examining the outcome to figure out how the heck she did it. The huge disparity between her fundraising and Mr. Vindman's was nowhere to be seen in the results. Ms. Nixon won by 12 percentage points, besting Mr. Vindman in every major metropolitan area except West Palm Beach. She won big not only in Duval County, where she lives in Jacksonville, but also in Miami-Dade County, the state's most populous, and in Broward County, where Mr. Vindman lives. If you're from Broward, you can't lose Broward and Dade. Mitchell Berger, a Fort Lauderdale lawyer who's been a major Democratic fundraiser for decades, said on Tuesday night at Mr. Vindman's election night event, as his loss left attendees looking bewildered, quote, "You can't lose your home area," unquote. Ms. Nixon also did particularly well in areas with high concentrations of young voters and progressives, including Gainesville, where the University of Florida is, and Tallahassee, home of Florida State University. A three-term state lawmaker and mother of five, she joined the Democratic Socialists of America in June, though the group has not endorsed her candidacy. Even before then, she was known as a progressive firebrand and thorn in the side of Governor Ron DeSantis, a Republican. This year, she staged a sit-in at the governor's office in the state capitol to protest a Republican gerrymander of the state's congressional map. She was eventually arrested and removed from the office. She also interrupted a state house vote on the map by protesting with a bullhorn. The incident drew a reprimand from state lawmakers, but also some attention to her Senate candidacy. She chronicled much of her campaign online as she drove herself from one event to another in a van. At one point, she shared video as she figured out how to change a flat tire. Over the summer, Mr. Vindman's campaign stumbled twice. During a Democratic Party fundraiser gala, he fled from a group of social media influencers in what later appeared to have been a miscommunication. But the video was not flattering for a first-time candidate, still little known to many Democratic voters. Then his wife, Rachel Vindman, wrote a social media post using a vulgar term that, without naming Ms. Nixon, appeared to insult her and mock her clothes and shoes. Ms. Vindman deleted the post and apologized, but not before it angered many grassroots Democrats. Ms. Nixon, who campaigned in sneakers, later posted a photo of heeled sandals with the caption, "Are these okay?" Last week, as the final weekend of early voting approached, Ms. Nixon and two House candidates running as Democratic Socialists planned a big weekend in South Florida. Representative Rashida Tlaib of Michigan joined them on the trail and at a rally for Gen Z voters. The rally changed venues because of pressure over Ms. Tlaib's and Ms. Nixon's anti-Israel stance in Broward County, which has a large Jewish population. At the Union Hall in Miramar, where her volunteers gathered on Friday afternoon, Ms. Nixon said the fallout over the rally suggested Democrats were running scared. In a brief interview that day, she did not predict victory. Her campaign did not have money to poll, she acknowledged, and no public polls had been conducted in the primary race. She could not know exactly where she stood against Mr. Vindman. But she knew Mr. Vindman's campaign had polled at least once. He had not spent money attacking her, which many Florida Democrats assumed meant he was not worried about her candidacy. Ms. Nixon, however, noted that his campaign had also not released its internal...
2: This program is intended for a print-impaired audience and is brought to you by Mind's Eye.
3: Good morning, this is Tom. It's Wednesday, August 19th, and we'll be covering the USA Today. We're starting with the story of mega dissidents plot next move after splitting from Trump on Iran. President Donald Trump led an insurgent takeover of the Republican Party. Now, one prominent MAGA dissident believes the same playbook could be used by conservative critics of the Iran war. After resigning from the Trump administration over his opposition to the conflict, Joe Kent has been exploring how to channel anti-war sentiment into political action. Trump led the MAGA movement astray with the war, he said. War critics could take a lesson from the president and hijack the GOP, he told USA Today in an interview. We know that we have something here in terms of political energy, Kent said. We know that people are frustrated. Kent is at the center of a growing MAGA backlash to the war, which has sparked outrage among some on the right who believe the conflict clashes with Trump's campaign pledges to avoid foreign military entanglements. He met with other prominent MAGA war dissenters last month to plot their next steps. It's unclear how deep the appetite is for a GOP reckoning on Iran. A recent AP NORC survey found most Republicans still back Trump on the conflict, but that support has slipped. Kemp said the war could have lasting political repercussions. A gathering he attended at the Marine home of conservative Marine personality Tucker Carlson fueled speculation about a new political movement centered around conservative criticism of the war. The meeting included Representative Thomas Massie, a Republican from Kentucky, and former Republican Majority Taylor Greene, Marjorie Taylor Greene, who resigned from her position earlier this year and said she no longer supports the Republican Party. Massie, Greene, and Carlson have all clashed with Trump on Iran. Greene posted a photo on social media afterwards with the caption, "The movement has begun." Kent shared details of the confab, saying an anti-war political coalition could be for force in the future elections and offering different scenarios for the shape it might take, while noting it's still in the early stages. "We still have to flesh out what this coalition is all about," he said. Kent joined the Trump administration last year as the director of the U.S. National Counterterrorism Center. An Army veteran, close ally of former Director of National Intelligence Tulsi Gabbard, another military veteran who has embraced MAGA non-interventionism, Kent said he was drawn to the president by his foreign policy platform. He resigned from the administration on March 17th, less than 3 weeks into the war. In his resignation letter, Kent wrote about his 11 combat deployments and losing his wife, who was killed by a suicide bomber while serving with the Navy in Syria. He told Trump he opposed sending the next generation off to fight and die in a war that serves no benefit to the American people nor justifies the cost of American lives. There have been 18 U.S. service members killed in the war, and concerns about troop morale amid complaints about living conditions on the USS Abraham Lincoln. 5 months after resigning, Kent is continuing to press his case publicly while taking alternative steps to organize politically. He told USA Today that the president is too focused on a formal peace deal and should walk away. "There is no military solution," Kent said. "If there was one, that he would simply execute it." The White House responded by calling Kent a quitter. President Trump has destroyed nearly all of Iran's military capabilities and is crushing what's left of the abysmal economy with the most powerful naval blockade in world history, White House spokesman David Ingalls said in a statement. In quitter Joe Kent's twisted mind, that somehow means Iran is winning. Trump told a reporter after Kent's resignation that, "I always thought he was a nice guy, but I always thought he was also weak on security. Very, very weak." Trump has struggled to end the war. He announced a peace deal in June, but it quickly fell apart amid jockeying over the Strait of Hormuz, a vital waterway for oil shipments. Iran has continued to threaten shipping in the strait. Trump said August 18th that the U.S. is not engaged in talks with Iran amid an ongoing naval blockade, suggesting a stalemate. The unpopular war is shadowing the 2026 midterm elections, hurting Trump's approval rating and threatening to drag down his party as it seeks to maintain control of Congress. Just 39% of voters approve of Trump's job performance in the Real Clear Politics average of recent polls. But Kent said the political fallout would further expand, with war continuing to be a potent issue in the 2028 presidential contest. Kent and other mega war critics are looking ahead and plotting how to influence future elections. Massey, Green, and Carlson were also among the first wave of prominent MAGA figures opposing the war, a group that has been growing as the conflict nears the six-month mark. Kent said the four have been in regular contact through phone calls and text messages. Carlson eventually suggested the in-person meeting at his house. The main gathering was just kind of putting our heads together, like, what do we think the future is, Kent said. The MAGA rebels agree that the GOP establishment has failed. Where they go next needs to be seen. Carlson and Green have talked about backing a new political party amid their criticism of Trump. Yet while everyone gathered around Carlson's wooden table liked the idea of a third party, Kent said he noted there are significant hurdles to getting a new party on the ballot. He spoke with individuals involved in Robert F. Kennedy Jr.'s 2024 independent presidential bid, who talked about the challenges and expense of getting ballot access in all 50 states. I don't know how viable the third-party independent lane actually is, Kent said. Instead, Kent pointed to the Trump model in floating the idea of trying to hijack the Republican Party. He also just suggested that an existing third party, such as the Libertarian Party, could serve as a vehicle to channel a coalition of voters who oppose foreign conflicts and want to focus on domestic needs. Those scenarios would require unifying beyond an anti-war candidate, but nobody at Carlson's house was eager to be that person, Kent said. We all kind of did the one, two, three, not it, he said. Carlson was a hard no, Kent said, while Green ruled out running in an interview this month with Politico. After twice losing races for Congress in Washington State against Democrat Marie Glusenkamp Perez, Kent said, I've got that out of my system and won't be a candidate again. Kent's campaign generated controversy. The Associated Press reported in 2022 on his ties to right-wing extremists, which Democrats pointed to in opposing his nomination to lead the National Counterterrorism Center. Whoever runs, Kent suggested, there could be an effort to reset the Republican Party on foreign policy in the 2028 presidential primary. Vice President J.D. Vance is a likely contender for the party's nomination, but Kent said he could face a credibility problem after serving in an administration that launched a new war despite Trump campaigning against foreign entanglements. It's going to be hard to go to 77 million voters who voted for Trump, who are probably going to be mad and feel a certain degree of betrayal and say, yeah, I was part of that, but trust me, it's going to be different this time, Kent said. I just think that's going to be really, really hard. Vance has been a skeptic of American military intervention abroad, and Trump said his vice president was less enthusiastic about launching the Iran war. He has since defended the conflict, though, while working to negotiate its end. He led negotiations on a peace deal that eventually collapsed. MAGA war critics have faced their own backlash, with Trump targeting many of them. Kent has also been criticized for his rhetoric on Israel. In his resignation letter, Kent wrote that we started this war due to pressure from Israel and its powerful lobby, and went on to say that Israeli officials and members of the media deployed a misinformation campaign that wholly undermined your American First platform and sowed pro-war sentiments. Senator Mitch McConnell, Republican of Kentucky, said the letter displayed virulent anti-Semitism. Kent said he's focused on the Israeli government and could care less what the religion is. I don't care if they all go to the same church as me. If they're from a foreign country, I don't want them dictating our foreign policy, he said. And the next article is on the Dem Socialist mixed results in Florida primaries. There are five takeaways. A progressive state legislator beat a better-funded rival in a Senate primary, but two other Democratic socialists lost to incumbent reps Moskowitz and Wasserman Schultz. Democrats continue to trade blows in their fractional war on August 18th, with a progressive firebrand prevailing in the Florida Senate primary, while two centrist House incumbents fended off more left-leaning challengers. The primary contest stretched across the continent on Tuesday, with most of the action taking place in the Sunshine State, where State Representative Angie Dixon, an outspoken Democratic Socialist of America member,

districts created by the state legislator at President Donald Trump's behest to give Republicans an advantage in the midterms this fall. In both races, the two incumbents faced insurgents who ran under the Democratic Socialist banner with campaigns that emphasized universal health care, cost of living concerns, and opposition to Israel. Florida voters also were charged with selecting contenders to succeed Republican Governor Ron DeSantis, a former presidential candidate who is term limited. Here are likely key takeaways from Tuesday elections. Everything was stacked against the 32-year-old state legislator and race establishment Democrats hoped to make somewhat competitive this fall. There was little polling in the race, but many had expected a win by Vindman, a former national security official who testified against Trump during his first impeachment trial. He outpaced Nixon in fundraising by a wide margin. But with about 95% of precincts reported, Nixon won the primary by about 11 percentage points and arguably the most surprising win for a DSA candidate this year. "We did it, y'all. The fight has just begun," Nixon said in an August 18 post on X. Nixon ran on a platform that called for universal health care and a $25 an hour minimum wage. She gained a bit of notoriety after staging a sit-in at Governor Ron DeSantis' office earlier this year in protest against Florida's redrawn congressional map. That incident is set for trial in September, where she is charged with trespassing and resisting an officer without violence. Nixon is the first black woman to win a majority party nomination for Senate in Florida and will now face Republican Senator Ashley Moody in a race forecasters rate as solidly in the GOP column. But progressives and DSA activists are likely to spotlight this win as another example of their grassroots strength. Centrists looking to keep Democratic Socialists at bay scored a high-profile win in Florida's 23rd Congressional District, a newly drawn area that forecasters rate as the only toss-up house in the state. Moskowitz, a fierce defender of Israel, coasted to victory over Oliver Larkin, who went viral for many of his confrontations with conservative commentators over his views on cable TV leading up to the election. Initial results showed the two-term incumbent winning by almost 30 percentage points in a district that is 25% Jewish with a high percentage of Holocaust survivors. Most of the race centered on the U.S. relationship with Israel, which has defined several Democratic primaries this year. Larkin ran as a sharp critic of the foreign ally, calling its war in Gaza a genocide and casting himself as the anti-Zionist option in the race. Moskowitz, who is Jewish, declined to debate his opponent, accusing him of running against me solely on my religion, which Larkin denied. Wasserman Schultz, a former Democratic National Committee chair, raised eyebrows when she jumped in the race for Florida's 20th congressional district, which was another newly created seat. "That's because the district is made up of a plurality black area at this time, when black Democrats are concerned about eroding diversity initiative and representation on Capitol Hill." Earlier this year, the Supreme Court limited parts of the 1965 Voting Act in a rule cheered by conservatives as a symbol of colorblind society. But that civil rights leaders and other liberal critics say could ultimately reduce the number of black and Hispanic members of Congress. Wasserman Schultz, who is white, argued her years of experience would benefit South Florida constituents. But she was sharply criticized by fellow Democrats for entering the race against four black candidates. Dill V.C. Holness, a former Broward County mayor, Elijah Manley, a teacher and Democratic Socialist, former Representative Sheila Foster McCormick, who resigned amid a fraud scandal, and Luther Campbell, founder of his hip-hop group, Two Live Crew.
Wasserman Schultz received a plurality of votes, defeating

0: Holness, her closest rival, by about 25 percentage points. Representative Byron Donalds joined the growing ranks of black candidates running for governor after winning Florida Republicans' gubernatorial nomination. Donalds, 47, received the key Trump endorsement and raised more than $100 million for his campaign in a campaign that featured incendiary attacks by GOP primary rival James Fishback, a conservative activist who lobbied anti-black remarks against the congressman through the election. Donalds, a rising GOP star in the House, now faces former Representative David Jolly, a Republican-turned-Democrat and noted Trump critic who glided through his nomination by a 55-point margin. He is hoping to stitch together a coalition of Democrats, independents, and disaffected Republicans in a contest that will favor GOP in a state Trump carried by 13 percentage points in 2024. Donalds is just the second black candidate nominated for Florida governor, following former Tallahassee Mayor Andrew Gillum, a Democrat made history as the first black mayor party nominee in 2018. The president's touch wasn't enough to get Representative Corey Mills over the hump after troubling misconduct allegations saw many fellow Republicans turn against him before the August 18 primary. Mills was the subject of a House ethics investigation over alleged sexual misconduct and or dating violence stemming from a Washington, D.C. Metropolitan Police response to a report that he had assaulted a woman with whom he was in a relationship. The congressman has faced calls from within his own party to resign over the allegations, which he vehemently denied and that Trump overlooked when supporting him for re-election. By a decisive 13-point margin, however, Republican voters chose Ryan Elijah, a former Orlando-based news anchor who was backed by Representatives Mike Herod-Poles and Anna Paulina Luna. The outcome marks another rare loss for Trump in terms of picking winners in GOP primaries this year. Elijah beat out Mills along with three other Republicans to face Democrat Bail Dalton, a former Navy captain and Nassau chief of staff in the fall. And now a story on airport lounges. Despite long lines and packed seating, travelers keep flocking to airport lounges for one key perk. Airport lounges have made headlines in recent years for long lines and crowded seating, but at least one perk keeps flyers coming back: free food. The 2026 J.D. Power U.S. Airport Lounge Satisfaction Study found that the high cost of food and drinks elsewhere in the airport drove 39% of travelers to lounges. The study's results were based on responses from nearly 3,000 people gathered between April and June who have been to a U.S. airport lounge within the prior year. The airport lounge has become an oasis for travelers, but that oasis can sometimes become a mirage when loungers are overcrowded and people need to wait in line to gain access. Andrea Stokes, hospitality practice lead at J.D. Power, said in an August 19th news release. With air travel demand as high as ever, the airport lounge customer experience is being challenged by crowded facilities and food and beverage offerings that do not always live up to expectations. Some lounges ranked higher than others. Here's how they stacked. The study evaluated customer satisfaction with various airport lounges across eight categories, including the value of the experience, the staff, the lounge's food, and drinks in their cleanliness and upkeep. The top five were, number one, American Express Centurion Lounge and Capital One Lounge tied for first place. Number two, Chase Sapphire Lounge by the Club. Three, Delta Sky Club, including Delta One Lounges. Four, British Airways. And five, American Airlines Admirals Club, including American Airlines Flagship Lounge. The study found that 52% of respondents felt lounges' food and beverage offerings were better than expected, while 44% they were in line with what they expected, according to the release. When it came to staffing, 77% said they experienced welcoming employees. However, only about half saw the staff as happy or knowledgeable. There was other room for improvement, too. While 45% used lounges to get away from crowds in airport terminals, 46% the lounges they use most often is usually moderately or severely crowded. And now more on the elections. Early 2028 poll shows clear Democratic GOP leaders. No one is officially running for president in 2028 yet, but familiar names are already emerging as early favorites to lead their parties into the next White House race. A new poll suggests Democratic voters are rallying behind former Vice President Kamala Harris, while Republicans overwhelmingly favor Vice President J.D. Vance as a potential successor to President Donald Trump. The Focal Data Financial Times poll, released August 16, offers one of the earliest snapshots of the 2028 presidential race. While no major candidate has formally launched a 2028 campaign, several high-profile politicians are beginning to signal whether a White House run is in their future. Among Democrats, Harris leads with 30% support, followed by Pete Buttigieg with 10%, California Gavin Newsom at 14%, and Representative Alexandria Ocasio-Cortez at 8%. Among Republicans, Vance leads with 42% support, ahead of Secretary of State Marco Rubio at 18%. Donald Trump Jr. and Florida Governor Ron DeSantis trail further back at 10% and 8% respectively. The poll surveyed 2,152 U.S. adults from August 7th through the 11th, according to Focal Data. Is anyone actually running yet? Not officially, but some of the politicians topping early 2028 polls have begun hinting at their plans. On Stephen Bartlett's The Diary of a CEO podcast earlier this month, Buttigieg said he is more inclined than not to make another White House bid. He emphasized that his decision will depend on factors that won't become clear for some time. Others have been more definitive. Georgia Senator John Ossoff has repeatedly said he will not run for president in 2028, despite occasional speculation about his political future. Trump has so far declined to endorse a specific successor for 2028. Still, the president has praised both Vance and Rubio, calling the pair a potential perfect ticket during a May White House event. I do believe that's a dream team, but these are minor details. That does not mean you have my endorsement under any circumstances, Trump said. I think it sounds like a presidential candidate, vice presidential candidate. Fernando Cervantes Jr. is a trending news reporter for USA Today. And you can reach him at fernando.cervantes@usatoday.com and follow him at @fern_crv_. New information revealed following Hayden Panettiere's death. More details continue to emerge following the death of actress Hayden Panettiere. The former child star, who died August 16th at age 36, was found unresponsive at Judson Mill Lofts, an apartment complex in Greenville, South Carolina, local police told USA Today. A 911 call obtained by Reuters, TMZ, and other outlets revealed the Scream franchise actress was in cardiac arrest after a possible overdose. The Greenville Police Department and the Greenville County Coroner's Office continue to investigate the Nashville actress's star death as more tributes to the young star pour in. Here's what we know as the investigation is ongoing. Panettiere's estranged mother, Leslie Vogel, indicated to NBC News over the phone on August 18th that the actress's family did not approve of her rekindled relationship with Brian Hickerson. This person in her life that we've been trying to get rid of for quite some time was with her at her death, and that was Brian Hickerson, Vogel told the outlet. She added, "I think Hayden was an amazingly talented person in so many departments, and I think young people who grow up in the entertainment industry, it is a struggle, and it's a very challenging industry, and it's not unusual for them to sadly find the wrong path." Vogel was her daughter's manager from when she was a baby until Panettiere ended their working relationship at 19, a decision that led to their strained relationship. The actress shared in her 2026 memoir, "This Is Me, A Reckoning." The only reason why she would reach out was when something was needed. "I wasn't just to say hi or how are you," she said on Jay Shetty's On Purpose podcast in May. "It's been a really tough road, and no matter how many times that door has been slammed in my face, I've desperately sought her approval for my entire life." According to a police report obtained by the Greenville News, part of the USA Today network, Panettiere's on-and-off boyfriend Brian Hickerson and his brother Zach Hickerson called 911. They were with her on the scene as emergency medical personnel attempted to perform life-saving methods for an extended amount of time. The officer reported first speaking with Zach Hickerson, who told the police officer that Panettiere was his brother's girlfriend. "He was very emotional as emergency medical personnel attempted to save Panettiere." While Brian did not become emotional until medics declared the actress dead, according to the officer's report. Brian Hickerson also showed police a bag of medication the actress was allegedly taking at the time. Other details in the report were redacted. Panettiere and Hickerson had dated on and off since 2018 in a tumultuous relationship marked by years of alleged physical abuse and multiple arrests for domestic violence. Hickerson pleaded no contest to two felony counts of injuring a spouse or girlfriend and was sentenced to 45 days in jail, 4 years of probation, and 52 domestic violence classes in 2021. In recent months, the pair fueled speculation that they had reconciled after being photographed together. And according to E! News, Panettiere and Hickerson reportedly traveled from Los Angeles to South Carolina together the day before Panettiere died. Panettiere's ex-fiancé, Ukrainian boxer Vladimir Klitschko, has spoken out on her death, saying the actress left this world far too soon. "Our family is going through a time of profound shock and grief," Klitschko wrote in an Instagram post on August 18, alongside a throwback photo of the three of them together smiling at the beach. The pair were on and off for a decade and got engaged in 2013. Panettiere gave birth to their daughter Kaya in 2014, but gave up custody to Klitschko in 2018, following her battle with postpartum depression and addiction. The 11-year-old now lives in Ukraine with Klitschko. "Hayden was, although no longer my part, an important part of my life and the mother of my daughter," he added. "To our daughter Kaya, I will always speak of her mother with respect and make sure she remembers the person she was." 2 weeks before her death, Panettiere confined herself to a bathtub for a campaign, protesting marine parks like SeaWorld, and PETA shared the video on August 18th. "Imagine spending your entire life in a bathtub. That's what it's like for dolphins and whales in tiny tanks at a marine amusement parks," Panettiere said while wearing a PETA Twitch shirt. "We can end this, you and me," she added. "Can you imagine their frustration, their trauma, their depression? All that's important and crucial for their well-being is ripped away." Today, in tribute to Panettiere's life and legacy of compassion, PETA is sharing the ad and moving video, encouraging everyone to honor her memory by refusing to buy a ticket to any facility that condemns these remarkable animals to a tiny concrete tank, the nonprofit said. And now an article on someone who gave up her 20s to care for her grandma with dementia. It's been the time of her life. On the surface, Grace Yoakey's life looks like that of a typical recent college graduate. She works a remote job, spends time with friends and family, and enjoys her daily ritual of getting coffee down the street with the coolest roommate of all time. But unlike most 24-year-olds, Yoki is also a caregiver. Her roommate, 83-year-old Valerie Yoki, is her grandmother. Vava, as Yoki calls her, has dementia, and her family decided nearly a year ago that she couldn't live alone any longer in her Seattle condo. Yoki, who was just getting used to post-grad life, said moving in with her grandmother was the obvious solution. I was living in an apartment like 10 blocks from her, and I was just like, why don't I move in with Grandma? Yoki said, adding that Vava had an extra bedroom. I was like, I really don't know what I'm doing in my early 20s. I'll give it a shot. Well, 6 months into the move-in with Grandma, see what happens. That was October of 2025, and Yoki doesn't regret it one bit. The stars just aligned for me to be here, and I think that's so beautiful, and I'm really happy, she said. I mean, we're carbon copies of each other, so we get along really well. Of the 63 million caregivers in the U.S. states, nearly one in five are between the ages of 18 and 34, according to the Caregiving in the U.S. 2025 report from AARP and the National Alliance for Caregiving. As the senior population continues to grow, the share of American ages 65 and older rose from 12.4% in 2004 to 18% in 2024. That's according to the U.S. Census Bureau. There is increased concern among family caregivers and health care professionals alike as to who will care for this aging group. At the same time, Gen Z's growing financial anxiety has led more young adults to live at home. Some families, like Yoki's, have found that intergenerational living can be the answer. And for Yoki and Vava, it's the most fun solution too. I feel like it's added so much to my life, Yoki said. Yoki posts videos of her adventures with Vava on Instagram, from their coffee shop walks to home piano concerts to cuddles with Yoki's cat, Tito. The videos have drawn more than 20,000 followers and created a space for other young caregivers to connect. This is truly beautiful. I live with my grandma currently, and I can say it's helped beyond my words, one user wrote on a post in December. My grandmother with dementia just passed, and seeing this makes my heart happy, knowing there are others out there making life the quirky life I did, another user comment. A typical day with Grace and Vava. Vava was diagnosed with dementia in 2018, Yoki said. Her symptoms were minor at first, but during the pandemic, her family noticed larger declines. They took her car away and limited her access to her credit cards. Yoki kept in touch with her grandma when she went off to college a little over an hour away. When she graduated in 2023 and moved back to Seattle, she met her grandmother for coffee a few times a week, and they spent long lunches and evenings together. But then Yoki noticed her grandmother started to forget certain things, like where the coffee shop was. Other members of her extended family noticed concerning changes in Vava's behavior, too, and Yoki said they reached a point where Vava either had to go to an assisted living facility or live with someone full-time. That's when Yoki got the idea to move in. It was difficult at first, she said, but after about 6 months, her family ironed out a system that worked for Yoki so she wouldn't get too overwhelmed with providing constant care. She said her whole family has embraced the situation and that it has brought us really close together. Early morning after Yoki helps Vava shower and dress, Yoki's uncle comes by with groceries and to visit with Vava. Other family members call in the afternoon when Yoki is on work calls. Her remote co-workers enjoy Vava's cameos during work meetings, Yoki said, and understand when Yoki needs to jump offline to help her grandmother. And, of course, Yoki and Vava have continued the daily coffee routine. A schedule is so important for dementia, Yoki says. It works great that I can get work done and hang out with her. Yoki's younger sisters come to the condo every evening to relieve Yoki of her caregiving duties. Yoki typically heads for the gym right after work, Bedtime is difficult with Vava, as is common with dementia patients. Yoki said, and sometimes they don't get to bed until 2 a.m. Yoki's mom is a nurse and handles everything medical. The family coordinates everything through a Vava task force group chat, Yaka said, and she's been able to get away for weekend trips and regular meetups with friends. I feel like I've been able to maintain a social life, she said, and I'm really proud of myself for advocating for that, because that's really important while caring for someone else. It's like, you have to take care of yourself. Besides wanting to help out and take advantage of free rent, the cost of living is so high, Yoki said. Another reason Yoki wanted to move in with her grandmother was to address her anticipatory grief. She knows she won't be able to get back this time. I mean, it's a hard diagnosis to receive just because grief does honestly begin upon a diagnosis, Yoki said. You realize how much is lost and things are changing. These days, living with and caring for her grandmother are precious, Yoki said. Even when things are hard, she knows she's in the right place. I'm just here to give my grandma a great life, she said. Let's give her the life of living with a 20-year-old. Like we say in our house, we're just girls, because we are. We're just living, and it's really fun. And now an article if you happen to be traveling to Europe. Many Americans are confused about Europe's new entry rules. Americans traveling to Europe may not be aware of the latest entry requirements needed to begin their vacation. The European Union previously announced the launch of two new border management initiatives that apply to non-EU nationals, the European Travel Information and Authorization System, ETIAS, and Entry-Exit Digital Border Management System, EES. The ETIAS and EES are two separate programs, but both are meant to strengthen European security and the security of those who travel, according to the official EU website. Some travelers may still be confused over what's necessary for their trips, especially given the EES is in effect, while the ETIAS has been continually delayed until 2022 to avoid any hiccups at border control. Here's what we know about going to Europe in 2026. EES is a digital system that replaces the manual passport stamps for non-EU nationals visited at Schengen Area County for a short stay. Upon arrival, travelers register by having their face and fingerprints scanned in order to have their entry and exit data stored. The goal is to speed up border checks and improve internal security, according to the EU website. The EES began with a gradual rollout back in October, and since then there have been nearly 90 million entries and exits, plus 1,000 people identified as a security threat, a European Commission spokesman told USA Today in a June email. Do I need to do the EES? Yes. As of April 10th, the EES has been fully operational at all borders crossing in the Schengen area. According to some reports, travelers have faced long lines and even missed connecting flights as airports deal with growing pains during the transition to biometric kiosk. To potentially speed up the process, travelers to Sweden and Portugal can download the Travel to Europe mobile app and pre-register their passport data and facial image within 72 hours of entering or exiting a European nation. More nations may be added to the app later, but features may vary. What is the European Travel Information and Authorization System, ETIAS? ETIAS is an entry requirement that pre-screens visa-exempt nationals, including Americans, traveling to 30 European countries. It allows travelers to enter any of those countries as often as they want for up to 90 days in any 180-day period. However, it does not guarantee an automatic right to entry, and border guards still need to verify your identity. ETIAS is not a visa and does not reintroduce visa-like obligations, European Commission of Spokesperson Anita Hipper previously told USA Today. There will be no need to go to a consulate to make an application, No biometric data will be collected, and no additional documentation will be required beyond a valid travel document. The ETIAS will set to cost 20 euros, or about $23, and be tied to your passport. It's valid for up to 3 years, unless your passport expires before that. In that case, you need to apply for a new ETIAS. Do I need to do the ETIAS? Not yet. As of August 17, 2026, ETIAS is still not in operation, so travelers don't need to apply for one. It was first proposed in 2016 and has continually been postponed. The last announced launch date was late 2026. And now SpaceX recovers Starship spacecraft Elon Musk once feared lost to sea. SpaceX and Elon Musk had feared the upper stage of its Starship rocket would be lost in the Indian Ocean after Flight 13. But after 24 days, teams successfully recovered it. The recovery mission was initially thought to be failing due to rough seas, according to CEO Elon Musk. After 24 days at sea, the rocket section was towed to shore near Australia's Christmas Island. The recovered vehicle will be returned to Texas for analysis to improve future Starship designs. The battle to save a section of SpaceX's giant Starship rocket from the clutches of the Indian Ocean appeared to have been lost. For days, teams on boats on the other side of the world had tracked down and grabbed the 171-foot-tall section of the rocket that flies in space, known as the upper stage, following a July 24 flight test. But hope of recovering the spacecraft had dwindled so much that even Elon Musk, the tech mogul who founded SpaceX in 2002, took to social media to declare that the odds of success were not looking good. Silence followed for more than 10 days after the discouraging August 7th update. Then on Tuesday, August 18th, SpaceX revealed that it had accomplished what it thought rough seas had made impossible. The Starship upper stage had been towed to shore near Australia. The feat is the latest victory to come of the 407-feet-tall Starship's most recent flight test, which saw the world's largest rocket launch from South Texas and fly halfway around the world before the upper section landed intact in the ocean. Never before had an upper stage survived a flight test, and now SpaceX has nabbed one and that it can return to its Texas headquarters to analyze further. Here's everything to know about SpaceX's saga to recover the upper stage of its Starship rocket following a mission it refers to as Flight 13. The section of the Starship rocket that SpaceX recovered was used in a launch that got off the ground July 24th from the company's Starbase headquarters in South Texas near the U.S.-Mexico border. The mission was the 13th flight test of the Starship since 2023. While the 236-foot first stage booster, known as Super Heavy, made a water landing off the Gulf Coast of Texas after providing the initial burst of thrust at liftoff, the upper stage continued on into suborbital space. Along the way, the vehicle hit a number of SpaceX's objectives for it, including the short-lived deployment of operational Starlink satellites that demised as intended in Earth's atmosphere. 1 hour after launch, the upper stage designated Ship 40 then made a controlled landing following a dangerous reentry into Earth's atmosphere and landed upright in the Indian Ocean. Because the landing was so gentle, Ship 40 was able to slowly tip over and float in the ocean without exploding or sinking, as prior prototypes have done. SpaceX soon dispatched teams on an ambitious mission to locate and haul Ship 40 to shore. While boats attached a line to Ship 40 and began towing it through the sea, SpaceX said in an August 7 post on social media site that X teams face challenging conditions and increasingly rough seas. The dire situation prompted Musk, the chief executive of SpaceX, to admit in a comment that recovering is not looking good right now. Teams, though, apparently did not give up because SpaceX shared in a post-18 off that the mission ended in success. Following what SpaceX said was 24 days at sea, the upper stage was hauled off the coast of Christmas Island and Australian territory in the Indian Ocean, about 840 nautical miles northwest. Starship Flight 13 is being recovered from sea, Musk said in a post sharing SpaceX's update. Up next, SpaceX's plans return ship ported to the Starbase in Texas, while prolonged exposure to salt water has likely rendered the vehicle unusable on another flight. SpaceX has expressed interest in studying it to make improvements to future iterations. And now some Halloween news. Target's new Halloween drop starts at $5 and is already selling out. From exclusive K-pop demon hunters, costumes to viral skeleton props and Halloween decor under $10, Target's newest collection is arriving earlier than ever, and some favorites are already selling out. Target has released its new Halloween collection, with shopping for the holiday start earlier than ever. Nearly 70% of the collection is new this year, and about 60% of the items are exclusive to Target. The retailer is offering affordable options, with 60% of decor priced under $10 and half of all costumes under $25. Believe it or not, Halloween shopping season is here, and some of Target's most anticipated decorations and costumes for 2026 are already trending and selling out weeks before the fall officially begins. The retailer just unveiled hundreds of new Halloween finds, including Target-exclusive K-pop Demon Hunter costumes, nostalgic character outfits, viral skeleton decor, and dozens of decorations priced under $10. With nearly 70% of the collections new this year and several fan favorite items already selling out, shoppers looking to get ahead of Halloween may want to start browsing now. From a $5 glowing ghost cloche to life-size skeleton props and Disney, Pokemon, and Marvel costumes for kids, there are standout Target Halloween finds worth shopping before October. And now, most Americans drink at least one soda a day. It's associated with this type of cancer. Cracking open that can of soda each day may be raising your risk of certain cancers, according to new research. In the study published August 17th in the GastroHelp Advanced Journal, Mass General Brigham Cancer Institute researchers found that consuming at least one sugar-sweetened beverage per day is associated with more than twice the risk of developing gastric cancer compared to rarely consuming them. The findings were based on decades of data from more than 100,000 people. Across the United States, 63% of adults aged 18 or older reported drinking sugar-sweetened beverages one or more times daily, according to the Center for Disease Control and Prevention. In the study, sugar-sweetened beverages included regular soda, energy drinks, and juice with added sugars. This is the first study to demonstrate an association between sugar-sweetened beverages intake and gastric cancer in the U.S. population. Senior author Dr. Lewis T. Chan, a gastroenterologist and epidemiologist with the Mass General Brigham Cancer Institute, said in a news release. Gastric cancer is the fifth leading cause of cancer death worldwide, but we've known very little about how diet might contribute to this cancer. Previous studies have also known an association between these types of beverages and other types of cancers, including colorectum, breast, and liver, the authors added. Gastric cancer, also known as stomach cancer, can happen in any part of the stomach and is harder to cure when the disease is advanced, according to the Mayo Clinic. Artificially sweetened beverages, which were defined as low-calorie carbonated beverages in this study, were not associated with increased risk of gastric cancer. But that doesn't mean diet sodas come with no risk. For example, one of the most common artificial sweeteners, aspartame, was previously labeled a possible carcinogen by the International Agency for Research on Cancer. The U.S. Food and Drug Administration has identified that aspartame is safe for consumption at acceptable daily limits. The authors added, the study also had some limitations, including limiting information on some of the participants' health and family history, and a predominantly white group aged 30 to 75, meaning they were unable to examine associations within racial ethnic subgroups or younger adults. While weight gain, insulin resistance, inflammation, and other proposed underlying mechanisms may explain sugar-sweetened beverages' impact on cancer risk, the author said future research is needed to confirm the biological reasoning behind the association. And now a former Fauci advisor pleads guilty to conspiring to conceal COVID-19 records. A former advisor to infectious disease expert Anthony Fauci pleaded guilty on Tuesday to conspiring to evade public records laws and conceal government documents related to grant funding and the COVID-19 pandemic. David Morins, who had worked under Fauci as a senior official at the National Institute of Allergy and Infectious Diseases during the pandemic, entered his plea to a conspiracy charge during a hearing in federal court in Greenbelt, Maryland. The 78-year-old had been indicted in April on charges related to what prosecutors said was a scheme to thwart public records requests received by the agents beginning in April of 2020 related to COVID-19 research grants. He faces up to 5 years in prison when he is sentenced on November 12th. By pleading guilty today, Dr. Morins has taken responsibility for what he did, and he will continue to do so, Timothy Belovitz, his lawyer, said in a statement. The plea came after Fauci, who led the NIAID for 38 years and became the face of the U.S. pandemic response, appeared before a Senate panel last month and repeatedly invoked his right against self-incrimination as he accused Republican Senator Rand Paul, a long-term adversary from Kentucky, of pursuing an unhinged campaign to see him in prison. COVID's origins remain unresolved. The FBI said in 2023 that a leak from a Wuhan laboratory likely caused the pandemic, a claim China said had no credibility whatsoever. The CIA said in January 2025 a lab leak was likely, but with low confidence, while four other U.S. intelligence agencies and the National Intelligence Council believe the virus most likely emerged being natural transmission from some animal. Prosecutors said that Morin's plea related to the National Institute of Health's decision to cancel a research grant related to bat coronavirus based on allegation that COVID-19 emerged from a Wuhan lab. The China-based lab had received a sub-award from the company that received the grant. Prosecutors said that Morin's pledged to help restore the bat coronavirus grant and counter the narrative COVID-19 leaked from the lab. Anticipating their communications would be sought through Freedom of Information Act request, Morin's and others agreed to correspond using Morin's personal email account instead of his government one, prosecutors said. And that should do it for the news today. Hope you all enjoy the day. Goodbye.
1: 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For more information, or if you have comments, questions, suggestions, or concerns, please call the Radio Reading Service at 904-358-6308.
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1: Welcome to Thursday. Time now to begin our newspaper coverage here on the Talking Information Center. It is the 20th of August, 2026, and it's time now to begin the reading of the Wall Street Journal. And we do that by saying hello to Ken and Scott.
2: Good morning.
3: Hello and welcome. Treasury yields fall as Bessent boosts buybacks. Government expands size of program after yields notch nearly two-decade highs. Government bond yields fell sharply on Wednesday after the Treasury Department said it would at least double the size of its buyback program for longer-term debt, as Treasury Secretary Scott Bessent turned to unorthodox tactics to tame an unruly bond market. The Treasury said buyback operations for 10, 20, and 30-year debt would be increased to at least $4 billion per operation from their current maximum of $2 billion. The change will go into effect on September 9th and extend through November 4th. While Bessent has shown he'll do unconventional things to get markets moving his way, the Secretary's latest maneuver marks his most radical yet. Facing an uncomfortable rise in longer-term interest rates, Bessent took action early Wednesday when the agency he leads said it would significantly step up purchases of government bonds as part of its existing buyback program. Markets quickly responded in a way they haven't to Bessent's previous moves, with stocks rising and Treasury yields falling sharply. I've been saying bond traders can stop panicking when the Fed starts panicking. I guess I should have said bond traders can stop panicking when Scott Bessent starts panicking, Jim Bianco, president of Bianco Research, posted on X shortly after the announcement. A former hedge fund manager who specialized in analyzing geopolitical situations and economic data, Bessent has cultivated the image of a market-savvy Treasury secretary, not afraid to intervene in currency markets or cite market conditions when discussing how the government should conduct its borrowing. Calling himself the nation's top bond salesman, Bessent has talked openly about wanting to push down bond yields to lower mortgage rates and other borrowing costs. But that hasn't gone according to plan, putting pressure on the Trump administration ahead of this year's midterm elections. Treasury yields, which set a floor on interest rates across the economy, have been steadily rising in recent months, with the yield on the 30-year bond topping 5.3% this week, its highest level in nearly two decades. Average mortgage rates have been creeping back up towards 7%, while the budget deficit has hovered near 6% of the country's GDP, well above Bessent's longer-term 3% target. Though presented as a technical maneuver to improve the smooth functioning of the bond market, many on Wall Street saw the buyback plan as an obvious effort to achieve Bessent's previously stated aims. And it appears to work, with the 30-year yield dropping nearly a tenth of a percentage point in the initial hours after it was made, a sizable change for such a short period. Stocks ended higher, with the S&P 500, the Dow Jones Industrial Average, and the NASDAQ Composite all ticking up 0.2%. The timing of the announcement clearly suggests that they didn't like what was happening, said John Briggs, head of U.S. rates strategy at Natixis Corporate and Investment Banking. Even if the Treasury doesn't end up buying that many more bonds, the move sends a message that the government could always do more to keep yields in check, he added. The Treasury Department didn't respond to requests for comment. But some of Bessent's allies have said they also believe the move was intended to drive down bond yields. He's financially savvy, and he sees this as a way to alleviate the pressure on the rates, said longtime external Trump economic advisor Steve Moore. Bessent, who turned 64 years old this week, is hardly alone in the Trump administration in wanting lower rates. Elected by voters angry about the cost of living, President Trump has repeatedly argued that short-term rates set by the Federal Reserve should be much lower. Bessent's talk early last year about bringing down Treasury yields struck many observers as at least partially intended to redirect Trump's attention away from the Fed, the independence of which is widely seen on Wall Street as critical for financial stability. It was never clear what Bessent could do to have a big impact on yields, which are largely determined by the economic outlook and how investors think the Fed will respond to those conditions. In one move, Bessent spearheaded an effort to ease the crisis-era financial rule that some argued was keeping banks from holding more treasuries. The Treasury Department also held off on increasing the sizes of medium to long-term debt auctions, a step most analysts believe will eventually be necessary to fund the government's hefty spending commitments. Yields have continued to climb, driven in large part by stubbornly high inflation and surprisingly strong economic growth. That combination has led investors to bet that the Fed's next move will be to raise rates. Some investors were skeptical that Treasury's buyback plan would have more than a short-term impact on the bond market. The U.S. government has already been buying back older Treasuries for 2 years now. Officially, those buybacks are aimed at liquidity support, not driving down yields on new bonds, but keeping yields on older bonds from drifting upward just because they're less actively traded. It's just another piece of noise. I mean, they're doing what they can, but how effective can they really be with all the other factors out there, said Soren Eriksson, a fixed income trader at Bagley Phelps. Edison Bzaka, chief investment officer at Credent Wealth Management, said the increased buybacks appear political, meant to drive down rates ahead of the midterms. It puts into question the validity of the U.S. bond market, he said. Scott?
2: Thank you, Ken. Amazon.com announced yesterday an expansion of its drone delivery service with plans to roll it out to nearly 500 cities and towns by the end of this year. The service, which has been dubbed Prime Air, offers drone delivery in as little as 30 minutes and will launch to metropolitan areas including Chicago, Atlanta, Cleveland, Syracuse, and Boise. Amazon says its Prime Air service can deliver a selection of items by drone, including groceries, electronics, medications, and even household products. The e-commerce giant currently operates in 11 metro areas, which include Phoenix, Detroit, Houston, Dallas, and San Antonio. Companies from Amazon and Walmart to delivery app DoorDash have started aerial deliveries during the past few years. Those companies see the method as a quick and convenient way for shoppers to get online orders delivered directly to their homes. Walmart, the country's largest retailer, said this year it would roll out drone delivery at an additional 150 stores, working in partnership with Alphabet's Wing. But the rollout of the technology has been mostly sporadic and limited to specific regions. Drone operators have also faced regulatory obstacles, concerns about safety and privacy, as well as limitations when flying during inclement weather. Delivery drones have not been well received in some places, with the noise factor being a main complaint by residents. Drone startups, such as Zipline, have worked to resolve that issue by designing systems that fly higher in the air and lower food and products down by long cables. Both Amazon and Walmart have also been grappling with bringing down the cost per drone delivery compared with delivery by car, bike, or van. David Carbon, the vice president of Amazon Prime Air, says the service provides customers with a speedier option when needed. We've already delivered hundreds of thousands of packages to customers by drone this year, he said, and by the end of the year, we plan to reach customers in nearly 500 cities and towns. On Monday, Uber said it was going to team up with Zipline on drone delivery, hoping to compete for quicker turnaround times for takeout, grocery, and retail orders. In July, DoorDash secured a key certification from the Federal Aviation Administration to make commercial deliveries using drones. That company is developing its own drones, along with the ground infrastructure and digital systems that will be required to coordinate both order pickup and delivery. Ken.
3: Moderna and Merck shares soar on cancer vaccine success. An experimental mRNA-based vaccine succeeded in preventing cancer from coming back or spreading in a study of high-risk melanoma patients. Moderna and its partner Merck said Wednesday, paving the way for a potentially new life-extending treatment for the thousands of people diagnosed with the deadly skin cancer each year. Moderna shares more than doubled Wednesday to $174.38, while stock in Merck notched an all-time high, rising 12.6% to close at $152.20. The results rippled through drug industry stocks as investors saw the potential for more blockbusters. It is the second big oncology breakthrough in recent months after a different drug succeeded in extending the lives of people with pancreatic cancer, a notoriously lethal disease. Melanoma has also traditionally been a very deadly cancer, but immunotherapies like Merck's Keytruda have made great strides in improving outcomes, Merck said. Moderna's study looked at people who had surgery to remove a melanoma and were using the personalized cancer vaccine inotuzumab in combination with Keytruda to reduce the risk of it returning. The study met the main goal of extending the time before cancer returns in high-risk patients when compared with patients on Keytruda alone. The study also met a secondary goal of preventing the disease from spreading to different organs. I have a feeling that this is just the beginning of a new field, said Jane Healy, a vice president.

0: its chances for approval and how widely it is used. The results marked the first successful late-stage trial for a personalized mRNA cancer therapy, validating decades of research into treatments engineered specifically for an individual's tumor mutations. For Moderna, these results could pave the way for its entry into the $240 plus billion cancer drug market, a boon for a company that has been dependent on COVID-19 vaccine sales, which have been falling. For Merck, this could bring a new drug into its arsenal to help offset the impending patent loss for Keytruda, one of the top-selling drugs in the world. Moderna has been trying to regain financial ground after years of consecutive losses since the COVID-19 pandemic started to wane. "We are now an oncology company," said Moderna chief executive Stephanie Bankel. "By Christmas, you could have a company that's going back into sales growth for the first time in 4 years." The melanoma study followed more than 1,000 patients who were randomized to either receive a combination of entisterman and Keytruda or Keytruda alone for about a year. Unlike traditional vaccines designed to prevent infections, entisterman is a therapeutic vaccine built for a single person. The process begins after a patient undergoes surgery to remove a high-risk melanoma tumor. Doctors send a blood sample and biopsy of the tumor where the cancer's genetic profile is analyzed. Scientists home in on unique mutations on the cancer cells that are likely to alert the immune system. Those mutation targets are encoded into mRNA and manufactured into a vaccine, a process that takes about 6 weeks from the date of the biopsy. Meanwhile, patients recover from their surgery and start a regimen of Keytruda to keep the disease in check while their personalized shot is prepared. There are other studies underway in different types of cancer, including bladder cancer, a common form of lung cancer, and kidney cancer. The news bodes well for these other potential uses, analysts say. It is difficult to gauge the vaccine's broader commercial potential without specifics of how well patients did in the trial, though, Citi analyst Jeff Meacham said in a note. Widespread adoption will require comparable efficacy across additional tumor types, he said, and proof that the companies can scale manufacturing of such a personalized product. Ahead of the news, Meacham had said the study could be a defining catalyst for Moderna's cancer drug business and that strong results could speed FDA review. Bankel said the company hopes to have the drug on the market in 2027. Earlier trial readouts showed that the vaccine, in combination with Keytruda, reduced the risk of melanoma recurrence or death by 49% compared with Keytruda alone. Moderna recently won approval for its mRNA-based flu vaccine, though analysts said this was more likely to be a long-term growth driver than an immediate financial windfall. Personalized cancer vaccines are complicated and expensive to produce. Questions remain as to how accessible the vaccines will be if they are approved. The only FDA-approved therapeutic cancer vaccine to date is Provenge, a personalized immunotherapy for prostate cancer. Scott?
1: Lowe's, the home improvement retailer, has trimmed its full-year sales and profit targets, signaling that price-conscious homeowners are delaying major renovations. Lowe's lowered its 2026 outlook across nearly every major financial metric to reflect first-half operating results and softer continuing demand trends, particularly in the do-it-yourself category. Lowe's now expects 2026 sales of $92 billion, anchoring the bottom of its former target range of $92 billion to $94 billion and below analysts' forecasts. The company also is projecting flat comparable store sales compared with previous forecasts of flat to 2% growth. That revised outlook underscores a broader cooling across the entire home improvement sector, where steep interest rates and sticky inflation have pushed budget-squeezed households to defer big-ticket renovations. While rival Home Depot has managed to fare better, beating quarterly expectations and maintaining guidance.

0: for the year, executives noted that consumers are hesitant to take on debt to tackle bigger projects. Lowe's earnings per share targets were also downgraded and are now expected at $11.75, down from a range of $11.75 to $12.25 a share, with adjusted earnings per share of $12.25 compared with a range of $12.25 to $12.75. Analysts expect adjusted earnings per share of $12.43. The downgraded targets follow a second quarter in which Lowe's sales grew 8.4% to $25.96 billion, but came in shy of analyst projections of a rise to $26.13 billion, as weakness in the do-it-yourself category continued to limit overall growth. Comparable sales for the quarter were up just 0.2%, driven by Lowe's pro and home service sales, as well as a nearly 16% increase in online sales, partially offset by persistent do-it-yourself macro pressures. Net income of $2.4 billion, or $4.27 a share, was unchanged from the same quarter 1 year ago. Adjusted earnings were $4.40 a share. According to FactSet, analysts had been expecting $4.22 a share. Sustained growth in pro, online, and home services led to our fifth consecutive quarter of positive comp sales, despite pressure in discretionary do-it-yourself spending. That, according to Chairman and Chief Executive Marvin Ellison.
1: Women at L3 Harris warned about CEO. It was a warning that was shared among women who worked for Chris Kubasik. Avoid being alone with the executive and be careful on the corporate jet. Multiple women at defense contractor L3 Harris Technologies had raised concerns about Kubasik's behavior, including a formal complaint from one woman to Human Resources that was made around 2023, people familiar with the matter said. The employee accused the CEO of sexual harassment, the people said. Kubasik stayed on in his role. The woman left L3 Harris. Not all L3 Harris board members were briefed on the 2023 complaint, and it is unclear whether the matter was formally investigated, the people said. Recently, the directors launched a probe into Kubasik after another accusation against him. The board hired outside lawyers and investigated allegations of inappropriate conduct with a subordinate and aggressive, profane behavior, people familiar with the board deliberations said. Kubasik was pushed out this week. L3 Harris, without providing details, said the investigation found he had violated the company's code of conduct. The company said the CEO was leaving without severance. In his separation agreement, Kubasik didn't admit he violated policy or that there was a cause for termination. Mr. Kubasik categorically denies that he had a relationship with a subordinate and denies that any such allegation was the basis for the negotiated separation agreement, a spokesman said. The L3 Harris board said it takes its code of conduct seriously and any allegations of misconduct are reviewed thoroughly and independently with outside counsel engaged when appropriate. The board remains unwavering in its commitment to effective oversight and governance that is in the best interest of the company. Kubasik, 65 years old, has been married since 1985, and he appeared with his wife at the exclusive Sun Valley Conference in Idaho in July. The couple has residences in Florida and New York. Semaphore reported on Monday that Kubasik had been ousted over an inappropriate relationship with an employee. In his exit, Kubasik surrendered $58 million of unvested stock and severance payments that would have been valued at about $9 million, according to data provider Equilar. He was able to keep vested stock options valued at around $28 million as of Monday. He separately owns about $59 million of L3 stock, Equilar data show. It is the second time in his career that Kubasik has been removed from a senior executive role after allegations about his conduct with an employee. In 2012, Kubasik was the president at Lockheed Martin and had been selected to take over as CEO when the company asked him to resign. Lockheed said at the time that an investigation found Kubasik had a lengthy, close personal relationship with a subordinate that violated its code of ethics. The relationship was raised by an internal whistleblower. When he left Lockheed, Kubasik said, "I regret that my conduct in this matter did not meet the standards to which I have always held myself." Much like his sudden exit at Lockheed, his departure from L3Harris adds uncertainty to the company's direction. Kubasik had cultivated close ties with the Trump administration and played a vital role in L3Harris's negotiations with the Pentagon and other U.S. agencies, which account for 75% of its revenue. The Pentagon commissioned L3Harris to quickly equip a Qatar-donated Boeing 747 jet for presidential travel. The contractor's $400 million overhaul of the aircraft serving as Air Force One includes communication system upgrades and security enhancements. In a June LinkedIn post, Kubasik wrote, "We are deeply honored to deliver to the Commander-in-Chief a symbol of American strength that meets the nation's highest standards without compromise." The jet will get more work done this fall, the White House said, putting the plane out of commission for roughly a month. Kubasik also secured an unusual deal with the Trump administration, which agreed to invest $1 billion in L3Harris's missile business. In a January interview, Kubasik hailed the deal as a creative way to unwind consolidation of major defense contractors. Kubasik, a Maryland native, spent a part of his childhood at an air base in the Philippines, where his father worked for the National Security Agency, according to an interview he gave to The Hill in 2012. Kubasik worked in public accounting, eventually becoming a partner at Ernst & Young before joining Lockheed. After Lockheed, Kubasik worked to rebuild his career. He joined aerospace consultant Seabree Advisory Group, eventually becoming the firm's CEO. In 2015, he was hired to serve as president of New York-based L3 Technologies, a mid-sized contractor with offerings like telecommunications gear and night vision goggles. The executive said from the get-go that he aimed to turn the business into the Pentagon's sixth prime contractor. That would put the company in the same league as major weapons providers, including Lockheed. In 2019, he closed L3's $15 billion merger with Harris Corporation, creating a company with 48,000 employees. In 2023, he bought Aerojet Rocketdyne for about $4.7 billion. On a recent call with investors, Kubasik touted L3Harris's tagline as a trusted disruptor in the defense industry. Less than 3 weeks later, he was out of a job. Scott?
0: Thank you, Ken. We are reading the Wall Street Journal for Thursday, August 20th, and this story from the business and finance section is headlined, "Incomplete Meal Kits Vex Buyers." Marlene Cooper has been paying $100 a week to get a box of five meals sent to her from Blue Apron, and she's been doing it for the last decade. She delights in dinners like chicken enchilada skillet and cilantro paneer and chickpea curry. But a few weeks ago, the 53-year-old woman who lives in Fredonia, New York, started noticing problems with her orders. Some ingredients were missing, like all the vegetables. Others had been replaced with acceptable substitutions, like garlic tahini for regular tahini. This week, however, was worse. "It looked like some random person threw stuff in the box," said the clinical trials executive. After she complained about it on social media, Blue Apron gave her a refund. Customers of meal kit companies like Blue Apron and Marley Spoon are angry over a host of recent problems. They include missing ingredients, nearly empty boxes, or no delivery at all. Many customers have been demanding refunds, stopping orders, and venting about it on social media. At the root of the problem is the bankruptcy of a major supplier. Both of those companies transitioned to a new assembly and shipping supplier, which has caused a cascade of issues related to ingredients and packaging. "Missing ingredients, incomplete boxes, delivery delays," said Marley Spoon on its Instagram feed on Monday. "We're in the middle of an operational transition, and it hasn't gone as smoothly as planned." Blue Apron offered a similar message on its social platform. Over the past several weeks, we've been transitioning to a new fulfillment partner, and to say that it has not gone smoothly would be an understatement. Kim Condis, a retired librarian for the Central Intelligence Agency, says her recent Blue Apron shipment box arrived damaged and missing key ingredients like tomatoes for the baked garlic, shrimp, and tomatoes recipe. She didn't get the noodles, scallions, or soy sauce for cold sesame noodles. She says, "I've skipped the next four deliveries." She lives in Herndon, Virginia, and has ordered from Blue Apron now for a decade. All these stumbles are adding to a string of struggles in the meal kit industry since the boom times of the pandemic receded. Meal kit companies typically sell recipes and ready-to-cook portioned ingredients that are sent to customers' homes, pitching easy, healthy, home-cooked meals. Some have expanded into ready-to-heat meals and even groceries. Many of the companies have struggled to find a financial model that works long-term and have been cycling through different ownership and fulfillment models. After struggling as a public company, Blue Apron was purchased by food delivery startup Wonder in 2023 for about $103 million, below its IPO value of $1.9 billion in 2017. In fiscal 2022, Blue Apron reported revenues of $458 million, down from its pre-IPO revenue of more than $790 million. The company is, quote, "focusing our menu on what we're confident we can deliver, adding quality checks before boxes ship, and making progress with our partners to fix what's broken," a Wonder official said. Fresh Realm had been the main supplier for Blue Apron and Marley Spoon. It filed for bankruptcy court protection earlier this year after a series of listeria outbreaks in its factories last year led Walmart, a major customer, to end its relationship. Walmart stopped buying its food, such as some store brand prepared meals, in January, according to court documents related to the bankruptcy filing. Walmart accounted for more than 20% of the company's revenue at the time, according to the filing. Blue Apron, Fresh Realm's largest customer, also filed a lawsuit to attempt to get out of its contract with Fresh Realm. HelloFresh, the largest meal kit company globally, has escaped unscathed, as it does all of its meal kit manufacturing in-house. HelloFresh used to get some ready-to-heat meals from Fresh Realm, but ended that relationship in the wake of the listeria problem, according to a HelloFresh spokeswoman. Bankruptcy lawyers and executives for Fresh Realm did not respond to requests by the Wall Street Journal for comment. As part of its bankruptcy agreement, Fresh Realm sold some of its business, including parts of its Blue Apron and Marley Spoon contracts, to a company called Misfits Markets, a Baltimore-headquartered perishable food e-commerce company that has grown its business by shipping other companies fresh and frozen foods. The transition process through bankruptcy has been, quote, "incredibly messy and incredibly fast," which has led to fulfillment problems, according to Misfits chief executive Abby Ramish. This year, Blue Apron owner Wonder discussed with Misfits the idea of buying Fresh Realm as bankruptcy proceeded, according to Ramish. "If the doors close for Fresh Realm, as you can imagine, the doors end up closing for everyone they're doing fulfillment for," he said. In recent weeks, more meal kit orders were transitioned from former Fresh Realm locations to one of Misfit's regional warehouses, according to Ramish. Some inventory counts reported as part of the bankruptcy proceedings were incorrect, he said, leaving the company scrambling to find enough ingredients. "I do feel for the customers because it's a horrible experience," Ramish said. This week, it preemptively canceled orders that will not have the required ingredients, he said, adding that he hopes to be back to more normalized shipping within the next 2 weeks. Meanwhile, some customers are canceling orders. For more than 10 years, Stephen McGinty of Atlanta has spent around $70 most weeks for three Blue Apron meals to cook dinner for himself and his husband. Last week, two chicken portions were missing, said the 43-year-old pricing analyst. This week, the meal box came with a container of harissa sauce splattered all over its contents. McGinty has been able to get a credit, but is canceling future shipments. "We just went to the grocery store this week like normal people," he said. Not all it's cracked up to be, I guess.
1: I guess not. And sticking with the what's for dinner theme, diet drugs alter Big Food's winning recipe. With GLP-1 threatening sales, companies test ways to win over the not-so-hungry. Inside an Omaha test kitchen, executives at Conagra recently huddled over plastic trays of microwaved eggs, potatoes, and sausage. One by one, they lifted a package of cheese sauce and poured out the liquid in a slow orange ribbon. Ashley Lind, who heads behavior science at Conagra, studied the breakfast bowl in front of her. She considered, was it satisfying? No one had tasted the food yet. That was part of the point. Conagra is trying to design products that will entice even people who don't want to eat. The tasting was one of dozens of tests the maker of Slim Jims and Hungry Man dinners is conducting with an eye towards the conundrum presented by GLP-1 weight loss drugs. The medication's power to erase feelings of hunger and satiation threatened to upend the industry's model for growth, where success has often meant selling as much food as possible. For decades, food companies have relied on a proven playbook. Cater to consumers' taste buds with sugar, salt, and a steadily expanding galaxy of flavors. Fine-tuning products to cravings and indulgence has led critics to accuse food makers of hooking consumers on food and snacks the same way nicotine hooks smokers and fueling an obesity epidemic. But for America's biggest food makers, winning over GLP-1 users is a whole new challenge. They just lose the craving, the desire for food, said Bob Nolan, Conagra's Senior Vice President of Growth Science. Since the drugs broke into the mainstream in 2023, Nolan and his team have been combing through credit card data, social media posts, fast food menus, and late-night delivery orders to decipher what food might still appeal to GLP-1 users and why. As many as 55 million Americans, or 15% of the population, are expected to be on GLP-1 drugs by 2035, according to projections from Morgan Stanley. KPMG estimates users consume about one-fifth fewer calories while on the medications. J.P. Morgan sees GLP-1 treatments draining the food and beverage industry of $30 billion to $55 billion in annual revenue as soon as 2030, a figure that works out to about 3 to 5 times Conagra's current yearly sales. Big food companies are already in a tough spot. Consumers, squeezed by persistent inflation, are tightening their purse strings. Some have been turning away from processed foods, shifting to fresher fare on store perimeters. Others are gravitating toward premium alternatives from smaller companies or cheaper store brands. Many food industry executives and boards initially took a wait-and-see approach to the drugs, according to former employees from companies like Kraft Heinz and Kellanova, which is now owned by Mars. Some food makers have set up internal task forces and commissioned research while betting that adding protein and fiber to existing products will insulate their brands. With 1 in 5 U.S. households now including a GLP-1 user, doubled from the start of 2025, according to PwC, the drugs are increasingly hard to ignore. It's one of the most profound changes we'll ever see, said Barb Stuckey, an executive at food research and development firm Matson, whose clients have included major food companies like Conagra. A new drug. The first versions of GLP-1 drugs were approved by the FDA in 2005, initially for managing type 2 diabetes. The drugs mimic a naturally occurring hormone responsible for functions like releasing insulin, slowing stomach emptying, and suppressing hunger. Their effectiveness at spurring weight loss catapulted their popularity. Ozempic was approved in 2017, followed by Wegovy, Moderna, and Zepbound. American spending on GLP-1s surged from $13.7 billion in 2018 to $71.7 billion in 2023, according to the American Medical Association. In late 2023, Walmart's then-U.S. President John Furner mentioned in a Bloomberg interview that hunger suppressants had consumers buying slightly less calories. Afterwards, shares of big food companies slumped. A few months later, Mattson, the California-based food developer, gathered a focus group of GLP-1 users who'd lost pounds in the double digits or more since starting the drugs. One consistent theme? A newfound distaste for once-beloved food. It almost felt like I was eating styrofoam, Brian Merwin, a Pennsylvania food broker, told the group of his first few months of meals after he started taking Wegovy. Nothing had really good flavor. I was almost forcing myself to eat. A well-documented side effect of the drugs is called dysargyria, which can produce an unpleasant metallic taste in the mouth. Richard Dotti, president of taste and smell tester Sensonics International, said the scientific community hasn't figured out why GLP-1s alter taste. For weight loss drug users, not only do flavors not pop, in some cases, spicy or fatty foods can contribute to discomfort and indigestion, said Dotti, who is also a professor at the University of Pennsylvania's medical school and previously spent over four decades leading its smell and taste center. Certainly, if people aren't enjoying eating as much, they aren't going to buy as much food, said Dotti. Food companies running taste and smell tests on GLP-1 users are among his company's clients. In a kitchen at ConAgra's Omaha Research and Development Lab, Holly Favre and other company chefs tinker with basil, parsley, lemon, and a hint of white wine to jazz up a frozen dinner. Favre said the secret to recipes for family favorites is often lots of fat, salt, and sugar. Those ingredients happen to turn off those on weight loss drugs. Bold spices could be another way to sharpen the taste, she said. But for the delicate constitutions of GLP-1 users, that's not a great option either. Instead, ConAgra is leaning on the appeal of cozy and nostalgic flavors. Everyone has their mom's meatloaf or grandma's roast chicken. But how can we make this fit all of the boxes for GLP-1s, she said. When ConAgra's Vice President of Culinary Innovation, Tom Frain, first learned about growing adoption of GLP-1s, he envisioned being tasked with designing rabbit food made with kale and fiber supplements. Instead, he said that GLP-1 users seem to want foods they're familiar with, just in smaller portions and with more protein. Doctors recommend that GLP-1 users increase their protein intake to stave off the muscle loss that comes with rapid calorie cutting. Upping the nutrient is a frequent topic of conversation among users on social media, which ConAgra has been closely monitoring. Frain, a trained chef, is now working on protein hero projects like a buffalo mac and cheese with 40 grams of the nutrient. To make the protein pop, ConAgra designed a custom marinade and added grill marks to the chicken breast slices. A prototype for a frozen burrito with the same protein load was scrapped because the tortilla couldn't hold that much filling. A new protein boost recipe for ConAgra's Duncan Hines Chewy Fudge Brownie Mix involves adding a cup of blended cottage cheese and a swirl of peanut butter. The combination gives the dessert twice the protein load and boosts the calories, too. The chefs serve their creations to Nolan and Lind, the ConAgra consumer experts, and other employees fresh out of the microwave or oven and often in the same disposable packaging a consumer would find on store shelves. Nolan said the company gave up on focus groups years ago after a series of products went gangbusters among testers but flopped in the real world. ConAgra now has its own employees assess the prototypes on behalf of the average customer. Some of them are on GLP-1s themselves, Nolan said. Lisa and Josh. GLP-1 users, subdued urges and impulses pose a particular challenge for the racks of snacks sold in convenience stores and supermarket checkout aisles, where consumption often occurs within 30 minutes of purchase. To keep catching consumers' eyes, ConAgra is running word association research studies to find what words and phrases best draw attention without sounding too clinical, like good source of fiber and high in protein. General Mills has turned to a different source for help understanding GLP-1 users, an AI-powered digital persona built from consumer interviews, social insights, and sales data that employees quiz through a computer screen. Lisa represents a woman in her late 30s or 40s with a long history of dieting. Since starting on weight loss drugs, she is eating less, often miniature meals throughout the day. Protein and fiber are her top priorities, and because she juggles work and a family, she's looking for ready-to-eat portion-controlled meals. General Mills said Lisa's reactions to new product ideas echoed those of real consumers. That helped the company develop solutions in a fraction of the time usually required, including a new GLP-1-friendly brand debuting soon. General Mills said GLP-1 users share some needs and behaviors with others of its personas. Josh, a gym rat and protein maximizer, said a bar needed more than 15 grams of protein to make it into his daily stack. Based in part on that input, General Mills plans to test a new protein bar under a new brand called Pro Edge. Here to stay. Stuckey, the Matson executive, fields requests from some of the country's biggest food makers looking into miniaturizing their products or soup them up with protein or fiber. With few exceptions, she said, they stop short of overtly catering to weight loss drug users. Conagra, for one, doesn't see users driving enough demand yet to justify GLP-1-specific products. For now, the company is looking to wrap the needs of GLP-1 users into the general preferences of the growing number of health-conscious consumers. Last year, the company rolled out GLP-1-friendly badges for its Healthy Choice line of frozen meals. Kraft Heinz, the condiment giant, is zeroing in not just on GLP-1 users, but also others in their households, whom executives refer to as GLP-1 adjacent. The company is using influencers and others to suggest ways to soup up home-cooked meals, for instance, by topping protein with this lineup of dipping sauces. Because the drugs are so new, there's also no clear answer as to how long the average GLP-1 user will stay on the medication. Early studies show patients generally return to their typical eating habits after they stop taking the drugs. Still, new pill forms of the drugs, which previously had been administered via injections, and expanding health plan coverage are set to make them more accessible and affordable. Overseas, cheaper generic versions are already hitting store shelves. Some analysts believe that food companies are likely to feel most of the impact from GLP-1 in the near future, with heavy snackers also being the likeliest early adopters of the medications. While lighter eaters may wind up going on GLP-1s eventually, any shift in their food buying likely would have a smaller impact on industry sales, analysts said. Conagra's team is already formulating products for 2028, keeping a close eye on new anti-obesity drugs currently winding their way through the patent pipeline. Nolan, the Conagra demand scientist, has seen gluten-free, vegan, keto, low-carb, and fat-free diets all wane and wax in popularity over the years. GLP-1s, he said, are different. Think of all the famous brands you see the ads for today. There could be 200 more of these in 5 years, Nolan said of GLP-1 drugs. These are here to stay.
0: Scott? I'm hungry.
1: Yeah.
0: From Washington, President Trump is vowing to unleash what he called economic D-Day on Iran as frustrations mount over the lack of progress on reopening the Strait of Hormuz or reaching a deal that would end the nearly six-month war. Trump said on Wednesday evening he would be launching a major economic campaign against Iran and any entity that does business with the regime. The president said it would be, quote, the most crushing economic operation ever taken against any country. He did not say what specifically the U.S. will do, in addition to the heavy sanctions that are already on Tehran. I am also announcing that any country that allows its financial institutions, businesses, airports, or government entities to provide any type of lifeline to Iran will itself face tremendous economic consequences, the president posted on Truth Social. Oil smuggling, swap lines, cash transfers, exchange houses, ship registries, front companies, it all needs to stop now. You know who you are. The president called on U.S. allies to support his efforts to isolate Iran. The White House did not return a request from the Wall Street Journal for comment. China is Iran's largest trading partner, and the Islamic Republic has economic ties with Middle East neighbors, but trade with Europe is small after years of sanctions and other restrictions. As part of the U.S. strategy to squeeze Iran economically, the United Arab Emirates said late Tuesday it has suspended financial and economic transactions with Iran, potentially threatening Tehran's access to a major source of imports and a financial backdoor to the world. Earlier Wednesday, the president was asked about what kind of economic tools he had to punish Iran and said he had, quote, new things the United States could sanction. He said, we have very draconian sanctions and we'll see what happens. He added, it'll either be extremely good and oil prices will drop like a rock, or we'll continue doing exactly what we're doing. Ken.
1: Retailers are warned over dynamic pricing. Merchants have become skilled at using online shopping habits, smartphone use, and other personal data to charge consumers higher prices. Now, the Federal Trade Commission is putting retailers on notice that such personally tailored pricing risks breaking the law. In a new enforcement bulletin released Wednesday, the commission told companies that they must disclose when they use highly detailed information about individuals to personalize a price offer. The new statement puts the Trump administration's imprint on a burgeoning movement to rein in how merchants use price-setting algorithms. Companies must offer clear and conspicuous disclosure of any personalized pricing, including the type of data that was used to generate the offer, the FTC said in a statement. The agency says it lacks authority to prohibit the practice, but would deploy enforcement resources when it spots companies that don't follow its disclosure standards. Businesses have long set different prices for distinct groups of consumers based on their willingness to pay for a product or service. College students and senior citizens, for instance, may see lower prices for subscriptions or mobile phone contracts. Varying prices down to the individual level has long been the holy grail of marketing, but it has become politically charged. Companies collect vast amounts of data about consumers, including browsing history, location, device type, purchase patterns, and even how long a cursor hovers over a product. Software that automates price setting, often driven by AI, can quickly turn that data into tailored pricing. The FTC undertook a study of the practice during the Biden administration and found it could be used to set higher prices when merchants know that shoppers, such as new parents or first-time car buyers, are unfamiliar with a market. FTC Chairman Andrew Ferguson, then a minority member of the commission, said at the time that Democrats rushed out the findings but didn't take a firm view on personalized pricing. Since then, Instacart was revealed to have allowed retailers to use its software to vary prices for individuals across four cities who added the same item simultaneously to their shopping carts. Instacart said the experiment helped retailers understand consumer preferences but scrapped the tests after consumer pushback. The FTC said in its statement that a food delivery company quoting a higher price to consumers on the basis of data personal to those consumers would require disclosure. So would rideshare companies that charge the user more based on knowledge that the passenger didn't have a competing app on their phone. Democrats, such as Senator Elizabeth Warren, D. Mass, said dynamic pricing is a way to squeeze customers. You feel squeezed, Scott?
0: Pretty much every day. I do. How about you?
1: Me too.
0: And not in a good way. Squeezing can go both ways, right. But this is not a good thing. Prince Harry is back in the news. He's coming home. 6 years after he and his wife Meghan, the Duchess of Sussex, quit their royal duties and decamped to the United States West Coast, the family is planning a surprise move back to the UK later this month. That's according to people familiar with the matter. The couple will not resume official royal duties and won't live in a royal residence, these people say. Prince Harry, who's 41, and Meghan, who's 45, have enrolled their two children in a British school starting in September. Palace officials say they only discovered the plans on Sunday and that Harry's father, King Charles III, is happy that he'll have the chance to see more of the Sussex family in a private capacity. It's not known what prompted the decision to leave California or how the Sussexes will coexist alongside the rest of the royal family who've spent years watching the brutal public relations fallout from Megxit, as it was called, in 2020 when they stepped back from their royal duties. Since then, the couple repeatedly lobbed criticisms at the British monarchy from afar while trying to establish a media business in Hollywood. For years, the idea that Harry would bring Meghan and their family to live permanently in Britain seemed far-fetched. Harry had until recently said it would be impossible for his family to return to the UK after he was no longer afforded taxpayer-funded police security. He launched several lawsuits against British tabloids alleging they had hacked his phone and invaded his privacy, allegations the publications have challenged in court. Meghan remains a controversial figure in the UK, where the public largely have a negative opinion of her. However, the family made a private trip to the UK earlier this summer and visited King Charles in what was seen by royal watchers as a sign of rapprochement with the monarch, who is receiving treatment for cancer. The Daily Telegraph reported that the Sussexes will keep their home in Montecito, California, in Santa Barbara County, along with another property they also own in Portugal. While relations with the king may have thawed a bit, Harry's relationship with his brother, Prince William, remains tense. William still won't talk to Harry after the latter prince dished on their relationship in a memoir. Buckingham Palace officials say that William has been informed of his brother's planned return to the UK. There's still plenty of ill feeling among palace courtiers about the way that Harry, who remains fifth in line to the throne, conducted himself during his time in America. The Duchess alleged during an interview with Oprah Winfrey that someone in the family had made racist remarks. This was followed by a Netflix documentary fronted by the couple, which traced a connection between the royal family and slavery. Spare, as it was called, aired much dirty laundry, including that Prince Harry and Prince William did not think King Charles should marry his second wife, the now Queen Camilla. After Megxit, Harry and Meghan tried in vain to get a best-of-both-worlds setup, pitching to the royal family that they could continue to represent the monarchy while also chasing commercial interests. Harry's late grandmother, Queen Elizabeth II, would not allow this. Harry was subsequently stripped of his honorary military titles. The couple launched a media production company whose biggest hit was a Netflix show about their split with the royal family. Last year, Meghan pivoted to consumer products, launching As Ever, an online marketplace of jams, dried flowers, and other home goods.
1: And that's it for today's edition of the Wall Street Journal. I'm Ken.
0: I'm Scott.
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1: Pain or no pain, your wisdom teeth should be checked every year. 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

Brewer. Today is Thursday, August 20th. You're listening to the WJCT Radio Reading Service in Jacksonville, Florida. Turning to the front page of the Florida Times Union, I'll begin at the top. This article is entitled, Most Trump Candidates Prevail. Governor Race Set with Donald's Opposing Jolly. This article is written by John Kennedy of the USA Today Network, Florida. Florida's biggest primary contests turned out mostly as polls and campaign vibes predicted they would on August 18th. But there were some exceptions, and there's plenty to take away from the primary results. Trump still holds sway among Florida Republicans. Republican nominee for governor Byron Donalds overwhelmed the GOP field in the race for governor, just as polls had indicated. He also vastly outspent his rivals, pouring out about $56 million of the $111 million he's raised. In the end, he claimed roughly the close to half of the Republican vote, as predicted. But runner-up Lieutenant Governor Jay Collins managed to gain about one quarter of the ballots cast, closing what had been an even larger gap reflected in most surveys. Donald's not-so-secret weapon, of course, was President Trump's endorsement, which primary results show is still huge in Florida. It was something prominent rivals like Collins, former House Speaker Paul Renner, and conservative influencer James Fishback could never overcome. At the same time, the president's favorability rating is at a record low across the country and in Florida. About 51% of likely Florida voters disapprove of his job performance, including 18% of Republicans, according to a University of North Florida survey last month. So, whether Donald's Trump endorsement helps or hurts in November is unknown. But in Republican primaries, it's still mostly golden. And it wasn't just gubernatorial nominee Donald's gaining power from the Trump nod. Trump's roster of 18 endorsed congressional candidates in Florida fared well. Many, though, were incumbent Republicans with their own fan bases. There were a pair of notable Trump misses, too. U.S. Representative Corey Mills, a two-term Daytona Beach area Republican, was blown out in his primary loss to former TV news anchor Ryan Elijah. Mills is under a House Ethics Committee investigation for allegedly having assaulted a former girlfriend and also for violating campaign finance laws. Trump endorsed him in February, and Mills' campaign signs carried the Trump endorsement label. But Florida Governor Ron DeSantis isolated him, saying recently, "I have not endorsed Corey Mills, and I do not support Corey Mills." Democrats had hoped to unseat Mills in November, but the Republican-leaning district may be hard to flip with the less controversial Elijah as the nominee. Trump's other loss came in southwest Florida, in Congressional District 19, a crowded field of mostly recently relocated Republicans, including two pardoned by Trump, ended up with a local favorite winning over the Trump-backed candidate. Tim Swartzel, a local media mogul and one of the few longtime Floridians in the race, had run on his area ties and attacking those who don't have a deep bond to the state. Swartzel, president of Fort Myers-based Sun Broadcasting, overcame Trump's late endorsement of Catalina Loeff, a former U.S. Commerce Department advisor. Swartzel heads to November as the clear favorite to succeed Donald's in the GOP-heavy district he's leaving. DeSantis hadn't endorsed in the Republican primary for governor, and he'd stayed out of the other contests where Trump stepped in. But after the returns rolled in,
DeSantis sent out a statement pledging his support to the GOP nominees for U.S. Senate, governor, and cabinet. Florida has a lot of momentum, and it's incumbent on our Republican nominees to run on a bold vision to build off that success, DeSantis said. Democrats choose one favorite, then go for upset. David Jolly, the former Republican congressman who converted to the Democratic Party, easily won his new party's nomination for governor as expected. But there was an upset in the U.S. Senate primary, where progressive state representative Angie Nixon easily defeated former National Security Council aide and Trump whistleblower Alex Vindman. Vindman raised $16 million and was recruited by the Democratic Senatorial Campaign Committee to run. Nixon, who pulled in about $900,000 for her race, will now face Republican U.S. Senator Ashley Moody, a DeSantis appointee in November. Nixon's nomination is a Florida version of the, quote, progressive versus establishment Democrat, end quote, fight that is playing out in races across the country. Nixon's more liberal policy positions are certain to give Republicans a target to hang on many Florida Democrats up and down the ballot in this fall's contest. Jolly, though, got a promising bounce in a new poll his campaign was distributing on primary day. The Hart Research Associates survey of 600 likely voters taken in the week before the primary showed Jolly leading Donald's by a single percentage point, although that's within the poll's 4% margin of error. The survey showed Jolly picking up support from 18% of registered Republicans, more than double the number of Democrats crossing over to support Donald's. The Republican also has a higher negative rating than positive among voters, the opposite of what Jolly is polling. Donald's has been looking toward November for a while, though, and has already challenged Jolly to 3 debates. He was heightening his attacks on his expected Democratic opponent in the closing weeks of the primary contest, airing a TV spot attacking the Democratic candidate on LGBT plus and transgender rights. August turnout, never great. Why does Florida hold its primaries so soon after school goes back, or when the state endures a furnace-like heat wave? In the last presidential midterm election cycle in 2022, Florida's primary turnout was 26%. 4 years before that, it was 27%. So this year looks bound to fall into that middling range, with 25% of Floridians having cast ballots, according to final reports. History shows that turnout level will at least double come November. Almost 2 million Floridians voted early and by mail before the August 18th primary. Republicans, with some more contested races across the state, outpaced Democrats, 893,346 to 835,153. No party and minor party voters, with less to vote on because of Florida's closed primary system, totaled 243,508. Continuing to the next article, this is regarding the U.S. Senate. Nixon scores upset win for progressives. This is written by Stephanie Matat of the USA Today Network of Florida. In a U.S. Senate race shocker, U.S. Senator Ashley Moody and State Representative Angie Nixon will face off in November for the seat formerly held by now U.S. Secretary of State Marco Rubio. Above all, this primary was a major upset for establishment Democrats across the state, who backed retired Lieutenant Colonel Alex Vindman,
believing black progressive candidate Nixon veers too far to the left in deep crimson Florida. It's not a traditional year for a U.S. Senate race, since this seat was last filled in 2022 to fulfill a six-year term, but it comes after Rubio was tapped to become President Donald Trump's Secretary of State. The Associated Press called the race at 8 p.m., the moment polls closed in the remaining 10 counties in Florida's panhandle, while the rest of the state's polls closed an hour earlier. This race would also mean the first time two women would be on the U.S. Senate ticket in Florida as major party nominees. This election is so much more than voting for a person for the United States Senate. This is about voting for the future of this country, Moody said at her election night party in Plant City. She also was endorsed by President Trump. There could not be a more extreme difference in candidates than what will be on the ballot this November in the state of Florida. Governor Ron DeSantis appointed Moody to fill the seat, but November will determine whether the far-left messaging from Democratic socialists make margins in Florida's race, including promises to tax billionaires, abolish ICE, and set up a national rent freeze. Nixon defeated Lieutenant Colonel Alex Vindman, who was a key witness to Trump's first impeachment trial. Vindman wasn't exactly considered an establishment Democrat, but he was close enough, outspending Nixon by more than $15 million. Instead, Nixon obtained key progressive endorsements from U.S. Representative Maxwell Frost, Rashida Tlaib, and Ilhan Omar. She also went viral after marching down the Florida House chamber to protest

known GOP candidates. Throughout his campaign, Vindman's focused message to voters is his defiance of Trump, illustrated through his testimony in 2019, saying that Trump pushed Ukraine President Vladimir Zelensky to investigate then-Democratic presidential rival Joe Biden. "I still believe in the American dream because I've lived it. It's worth fighting for," Vindman said. Representative Nixon ran a strong campaign. "I will be standing by her side in the fight against Ashley Moody. I hope you'll join me." Yet Nixon has positioned herself as a progressive contrast to the Democratic establishment, a campaign strategy that's proven fruitful in other states, including Minnesota, Michigan, New York, and Connecticut. Nixon not only faces the challenge of Moody's incumbency, but also being in a state extremely friendly for Republican candidates. Florida Republican registered voters outnumber Democrats by more than 1.5 million, a number that's rapidly grown since DeSantis brought Florida in a national spotlight during COVID-19 pandemic and through culture wars fighting, quote, woke ideologies and LGBTQ+ teachings in public schools. Angie Nixon is an unhinged nutjob who shouldn't be anywhere near a position of power, said Joe Gruters, the Republican National Committee chairman, in a statement. Meanwhile, Senator Ashley Moody is delivering what Floridians actually care about: more money in families' pockets, safer communities, and results that put Florida first. That's not the only indicator supporting the widely viewed perspective that Florida is a reliably crimson state. The highly watched, nonpartisan Cook Political Report placed Florida's U.S. Senate race in the solid R category, a ranking that calls this race uncompetitive. Florida's primary elections didn't necessarily test the Republican ticket, but they indicate a growing pattern of Democrats leaning into progressive playbooks. Senate Democratic leader Chuck Schumer, Democrat of New York, and Senate Kirsten Gillibrand, Democrat from New York also, who serves as chair of the Democratic Senatorial Campaign Committee, said in a joint statement that Nixon is a clear choice on the ballot this November. Angie Nixon has dedicated her career to fighting for Florida, the statement from Schumer and Gillibrand said. A lifelong native of Jacksonville and a former union organizer, Angie's dedication to putting working families first runs deep, and now she's running to take that fight to the Senate. Ashley Moody's votes have cost Florida, from her siding with private insurance companies over Floridians to ripping away health care. Florida is a closed primary state, meaning only voters registered to a particular party can vote for that party's primary election. Continuing down the front page, now going to Jacksonville City Council. This article is entitled, "Affordability First Message Lifts Democrat Holder to Win." This article is written by David Bauerlein of the Jacksonville, Florida Times-Union. An Affordability First campaign message propelled Monet Holder to victory in a special election for Jacksonville City Council, as Democrats flipped one of the 5 at-large council seats held by Republicans. Holder will take office in time to cast votes in September on next year's city budget, replacing Terrence Freeman, who is stepping down early from city council because he ran for the state House of Representatives. The special election would have gone to a runoff among the top 2 vote-getters if no one got more than 50%. Holder pulled about 51% of the vote from ballots cast citywide. "I did a lot of talking with voters, and I knew what they were looking for," she said. "I knew they wanted change in this city, and I knew they saw that in me, so I felt really good going into today, and I was confident, and the voters prevailed." She said she will work
to get funding

0: for an Affordable Housing Trust Fund into the 2026-2027 budget. The City Council Finance Committee stripped all of the $4.9 million that Mayor Donna Deegan's budget proposed for the trust fund. The full City Council will get the final say. Affordable housing is something that I really am looking forward to fighting for in the budget, particularly Mayor Deegan's Affordable Housing Trust, Holder said. She said she also will focus on making sure we're finding ways to expand workforce development, as well as making investments in infrastructure in our communities. When Holder takes office, she will be among six Democrats on the 19-member council. Of the five at-large city council members elected by citywide votes, she will be the only Democrat, though Republican Matt Carlucci often allies with Deegan, who is a Democrat. Holder also adds to the roster of council members who Deegan could ask to support any vetoes she issues, depending on what the issue is. I'm excited to work with Monet and keep Jacksonville's momentum going, Deegan said after the election results were tallied. She took the time to sit down with me to talk about affordability and those kitchen table issues so important to our community, and that's the message she carried throughout her campaign. She'll be a voice for every person and a trusted partner on City Council. The certification of the election results will take about 10 days, and then Holder will take office, replacing Freeman. Holder won about 51% of the votes in a three-way race among her, Deborah Wesley, a Republican, and Addison Liberty Patrick, a Libertarian. Holder's campaign got a big boost from Jacksonville attorney Steve Padgett's contribution of $510,000 to Jacksonville Together, a political committee supporting her. She was able to go on television with campaign ads. Holder is chief advocacy and political officer for Florida Rising, a nonprofit organization that describes itself as a, quote, people-powered organization made up of members advancing economic and racial justice across Florida. She has been a member of the Jacksonville Planning Commission since 2023 and serves as its chair. She has served on the boards of Reed USA and the Science Sys Foundation. Wesley emphasized public safety in her campaign. She retired from the Jacksonville Sheriff's Office after moving up the ranks over a 35-year career to sergeant, lieutenant, internal affairs investigator, and then commander on Sheriff T.K. Waters' staff, where she oversaw the Department of Corrections. Waters endorsed her campaign when she entered the race in 2025. Patrick is regional representative for a five-county area of the Libertarian Party of Florida, and a former chair of the Duval County Libertarian Party. She ran on a campaign message of representation that doesn't play favorites, and she said she would work across party lines. After Holder celebrated her own victory, she went to the election night party for State Representative Angie Nixon, Democrat Jacksonville, who won the Democratic Party primary for U.S. Senate. Nixon previously served as Executive Director of Florida for All, a coalition that includes Service Employees International Union Florida, Florida Rising, FLIC Votes, and Dream Defenders. The coalition has focused on voter registration and endorsing candidates statewide. Holder said the mission of Florida Rising carried over to her campaign. As a grassroots organization working with people in marginalized communities who are directly impacted by the decisions that are made in places like City Hall and the state legislature or up in D.C., I really know the value of making sure we listen to people first and put people first over politics, she said. So I've learned that. in almost 2 decades of working at Florida Rising. Continuing to the last article on the front page of the Florida Times Union, it's entitled, Historic Heat as 10 Florida Cities Set or Tie Temperature Marks. This article is written by Kimberly Miller of USA Today Network, Florida. At least 10 Florida cities set or tied high temperature records August 18th, including two that sent the mercury soaring into the triple digits. Tallahassee and Miami both made it to 100 degrees. For Tallahassee, it was the second consecutive day of 100. For Miami, it was only the second time in 131 years that the Magic City would see the century mark on the outdoor thermometer. The first time was in 1942. And if forecasts for continued abnormal heat hold true, there could be a third time this week, with a 10% chance August 19th that the Miami International Airport could reach 100 degrees. You'd think we've become Tucson or something, said Miami-based National Weather Service Warning Coordination meteorologist Robert Garcia. The current forecast is 97 or 98, but the chance is not zero that it could surpass that. According to the Southeast Regional Climate Center, other high temperature records broken or tied August 18th include 98 degrees in Fort Lauderdale and Jacksonville, 97 degrees in Melbourne and Gainesville, and 96 degrees reached in West Palm Beach, Fort Pierce, and Vero Beach. Garcia said meteorologists weren't overly surprised by the 100-degree reading, watching it tick up from the upper 90s and on a delay in the cooling afternoon sea breeze. It reached 100 degrees at 3:45 p.m. It's not unheard of to be that late, Garcia said. It was just one of those things where it could go for the gold. Tucson, which is the Sonora Desert of southern Arizona, was 105 degrees on August 18th. How often does it reach 100 degrees in Florida? Andy Hayner, a meteorologist with the NWS in Miami, said having a few 100-degree days in the summer is normal for Tallahassee International Airport. The one recorded August 18th tied a 100-degree reading on the same day in 1993. Monday's triple-digit high broke a 1957 record for August 17th of 97 degrees. On July 29th, Tallahassee hit 101 degrees, topping a 2015 record for that day of 100. I would say getting 3 100-degree days during summer is pretty on target, said Hayner, noting that for Tallahassee, the worst heat may be in the rearview mirror. For an individual day, 100 is above normal, but for the summer as a whole, not as much. A nagging area of high pressure over the southeast U.S. is partly to blame for the high temperatures, as sinking air is warmer and tends to evaporate any clouds that try to form, allowing for more sunshine to reach the surface. Also, no clouds means no rain. Temperatures for August 19th were forecast to be in the low 90s in the Florida Keys and into the upper 90s through the Panhandle. Hayner said the high pressure is expected to slowly push west, moving the heat dome that has menaced Florida into the southwestern states. That could mean a return of higher rain chances to cool off spicy afternoons. Still, temperatures through the weekend are still forecast statewide to be in the low to mid-90s. People say, oh, it's just summertime in South Florida, but the heat can cause serious injury, said Garcia, and we're not done with the heat this week. Turning to the front page of the Metro section, I'll begin at the top. This article is entitled, JSO, Man Shot, killed after firing gun at officer. Suspect missed hitting sergeant at police stop station. This article is written by Scott Butler of the Jacksonville, Florida Times Union. A Jacksonville sheriff's sergeant shot and killed a man who approached him at a police stop station and then fired a shot at him for unknown reasons near the farmer's market on Beaver Street, according to Chief Michael Paul. He said it happened about 3:30 p.m. Tuesday, August 18th, in the 1700 block of West Beaver, near Stockton Street. The sergeant was parked at the station where officers can do paperwork when the man walked up to his vehicle, so he got out and they had a brief interaction. The individual then pulls out a handgun and starts walking backwards, which in turn causes the sergeant to produce his handgun and point it at the suspect, Paul said. The suspect then fires a shot at the sergeant, missing him, striking the building that's behind the sergeant, which is the stop station. The sergeant then fires his handgun and strikes the suspect. He was treated and taken to a hospital, where he was pronounced dead. The suspect was 45-year-old Christopher Wayne Ford, whom the chief said had a mental health issue requiring a Baker Act evaluation in February. However, he had no local criminal record. Property records show he purchased a home in the 7700 block of Mount Rainier Drive near Bay Meadows Road in 2020. Paul could not explain why the man pulled his gun on the sergeant and said it all happened very fast. This was the officer's second police shooting. His name is temporarily being withheld under a revised law. The shooting marks the 13th suspect killed or wounded by Jacksonville police this year, equaling the number at the same time in 2025, according to Times Union records. 8 have died this year, compared to 9 in 2025. That year ended with 11 total deaths among 17 police shootings. Continuing down the front page of the Metro section, this next article is entitled, Three Seats for Duval Board Headed to Runoffs. Bradley was closest to outright win in District 2. This article is written by Steve Patterson of the Jacksonville, Florida Times Union. Primary voting ended with contests for all three open Duval County School Board seats on the ballot, headed toward November runoffs. Balloting in the Beaches Southside District Number 2 nearly gave 26-year-old Donovan Bradley the majority he needed to win outright. Instead, the Fletcher High School graduate will face Donna Mae Westrich, a 20-year educator who taught marine science at Fletcher before resigning to run for office. In July, Bradley tweeted a group endorsement by 5 of the current board's 7 members, 3 of whom are scheduled to remain until at least 2028. We are confident Donovan will be a principled leader who will always put students, parents, and teachers first, read a statement from the group, whose makeup included members the Duval County Republican Party celebrated in 2024 as a culmination of the Duval GOP's 6-year strategy to remake the Duval County School Board. Bradley was the party's executive director from 2021 to 2023. Westrich's campaign promised practical leadership focused on students, teachers, and strong public schools. Voters in District 4 on the city's north side and northwest neighborhoods split between James Coach Jacobs and Rhodesia Rowe Butler, both of whom have worked in Duval County public schools as well as charter school settings. Alfreda Denson Butler finished third. Jacobs is currently dean of students at a Westside charter school and had previously run for school board and city council seats. Butler was a school district employee for about 20 years, holding posts including teacher, dean of students, assistant principal at individual Duval County Public Schools, and region assistant principal, working with several at a time, as well as time as principal of a charter school. She works now as an area director for the Boys and Girls Clubs of Northeast Florida and framed her election bid as a continuation of a career helping children and families. In Jacksonville's West Side and Baldwin, the five-person race in District 6 became a two-day contest between Realtor Lindsay Denmark and Clarence C.J. James, a Jacksonville Sheriff's Office retiree who is now a sergeant with the Duval County School Police. Each took distinctive paths on their campaign messages. Denmark, whose teenage son is homeschooled, saying she would like to see more character and virtue incorporated into district curriculum, and saying she hoped to bridge that gap and bring the confidence back, that families who have withdrawn from district schools can return. James, who has children and a grandchild in district schools, has emphasized maintaining order in schools so teachers can connect with their students. He has labeled himself a bipartisan, bridge-building candidate, with endorsements including Republican State Attorney Melissa Nelson and Democratic former U.S. Representative Corrine Brown. Continuing down the front page of the Metro section, this next article is entitled, Clay County School Crossing Guard Seriously Injured by Car. This article is written by Scott Butler of the Jacksonville, Florida Times-Union. A Clay County school crossing guard is in serious condition after being struck by a car while attempting to stop traffic, according to the Orange Park Police Department. It happened early August 18th at Gano Avenue and Miller Street in Orange Park. The crossing guard was actively stopping traffic on Miller when a vehicle turning onto the street from Gano struck her. She was wearing a high-visibility traffic vest and holding a stop sign, the police department said. The driver immediately stopped and is cooperating with the investigation. No names have been released. Dozens of comments of support poured in after Sheriff Michelle Cook posted on Facebook, quote, "Stop what you're doing and pray for this crossing guard. My granny is strong, and she will come out of this even stronger," Victoria Spencer wrote. "God, please wrap your arms around my granny right now. She's an amazing person, inside and out, that would give the shirt off her back for anyone. She loves crossing those kids from school and cares about each and every one of them as if they were her own." The police department asked motorists to be alert, slow down, and use extra caution when approaching school zones. "Our crossing guards put their own safety on the line each day to help ensure our children make it safely across our roadways," the department posted. "They are dedicated members of our community, and we are incredibly grateful for the work they do. With school back in session, we cannot emphasize this enough. A few extra seconds of patience can make all the difference." Turning to page 3B in the Metro section, this article is entitled, Congressman Fine Outlasts Four Challengers. This article is written by Mark Harper of the Daytona Beach News Journal, USA Today Network. Republican voters across six Florida counties want Congressman Randy Fine to return to Washington. Fine, who won a 2025 special election in Florida's 6th District, has faced attacks from the left and right, but repeated endorsements from President Donald Trump helped him to victory over four challengers on August 18th. He will face Democratic Eric Yonce, a business owner who describes himself as a progressive leader, in a solid red district, stretching from Daytona Beach, north to St. Augustine, and west to Ocala. In a social media post, Fine referenced shocking anti-Semitic attacks in recent days by one of his opponents, Dan Bilzerian, who shared a video with image of an Adolf Hitler-like figure with the line, "Should we revisit that Austrian painter's opinions?" On X, Fine thanked Trump for his endorsements and other GOP leaders for denouncing Bilzerian's campaign. "We won, and it won't be close, despite being outspent 5-1, Fine posted to X. "Thank you, President Trump, for your unwavering support. And thank you, too, Senator Rick Scott, House Speaker Mike Johnson, Senator Ted Cruz, and every Republican who stood up for what is right." The 6th District includes all of Flagler and Putnam counties, plus parts of Volusia, St. John's, Lake, and Marion. Fine, who is Jewish, says voters rejected hate. Fine, whose campaign contact didn't respond to a request for an interview, posted a video on X on election morning, revisiting the anti-Semitic vandalism and attacks. "I came back to the place where my sign, which was in this location, was vandalized last week. You know, I never thought running for office I'd end up with someone painting a swastika on my yard signs or sending out a video with horns on my head. But that's American politics today." One of just 4 Republican House members who are Jewish, Fine urged voters to stand against this hate. "I've tried to do the best job I can for the last 15 months, and I'll keep doing it for every day that I have this job," Fine said. He won with 57.6% of the vote, as Bilzerian finished second with 18.9%, according to unofficial results on the Florida Division of Elections website. Aaron Baker and Charles Gambaro earned 13.6% and 9.8%, respectively. Bilzerian spent more than $1 million. From his entry into the race in April, Bilzerian criticized Fine's support for Israel and financial backing he's gotten from AIPAC, the American Israel Public Affairs Committee. AIPAC has donated some $546,000 to Fine's campaign, according to Citizens Against AIPAC Corruption. Bilzerian, a Las Vegas resident, was drawn to run in the 6th District because of Fine's attacks on Muslims. Democratic House Leader Hakeem Jeffries was among the voices condemning Fine's comments, including one instance where he posted, "If they force us to choose, the choice between dogs and Muslims is not a difficult one." After losing, Bilzerian claimed they clearly cheated, citing a news website's vote tallies. He changed his handle to Daniel Bilzerian for President, with a post reading, "Round 2. Eric Yontz edges Democratic opponents. Yontz of Ormond Beach narrowly defeated 3 other Democrats in the 6th District primary. He told the News Journal that his top concern revolves around campaign finance reform, as political donors now dictate politicians' decisions. "We need to remove that so that we can actually make substantial change that we all want," he said. "Everything that is unaffordable right now is because our government has forgotten who they work for." Unofficial results showed Yontz leading with 33.5% over Ronnie Murchison Rivera with 26.8%. Steve Morgan of Palm Coast finished third with 23.2%, while Robert Cooper II of Ocala ended up with 17.5%. Continuing down the same page, this next article is entitled, "Simpson Atkins Will Face Off for Ag Commissioner." This article is written by Kurt Anderson of the USA Today Network, Florida. Republican Wilton Simpson cruised to victory in the August 18th primary for the Florida cabinet position of Agriculture Commissioner. Simpson received about 70% of the vote in the GOP primary over political novice Matt Taylor, who goes by the name Matt the Welder. On November 3rd, Simpson will face attorney and sports agent Joey Mendoza Atkins, who easily defeated law enforcement officer Don Pritchard on the Democratic side. Simpson, age 60, has never lost an election since his first run for state senate in 2012. After 10 years there, including two as senate president, Simpson is seeking re-election to the agriculture post he first won in 2022. During his tenure, Simpson said he has focused on strengthening agriculture, protecting consumers, and delivering measurable results for Floridians, from preserving farmland to reducing regulatory burdens. These efforts are helping secure Florida's future. Atkins, an attorney and sports agent, said on his website that his experience includes the practice of law and work in international economic development, giving me experience across the legal, nonprofit, public, and private sectors. Democrats choose between two lesser-known candidates. Simpson was elected Agriculture Commissioner in 2022 with more than two-thirds of the vote. The commissioner oversees the Florida Department of Agriculture and Consumer Services and serves as one of Florida's three cabinet members. The office regulates and promotes Florida agriculture, oversees state forests and wildfire response, manages consumer protection programs, and handles concealed weapons licensing. Who are Wilton Simpson and Joey Atkins? Simpson, an egg farmer from Pasco County, has raised more than $30 million for the race. His GOP opponent, Taylor, has raised only a fraction of that. Taylor has worked as a welder, mechanic, long-haul trucker, media platform manager, and independent contractor. On the Democratic side, two candidates sought the nomination. Atkins, 41, is a trial attorney focusing on negligent cases. He received degrees from Florida Atlantic University, the University of Toledo College of Law, and the Milano School of Policy, Management, and Environment. He has also provided legal aid for migrant farm workers. Pritchard, a captain at the Pembroke Park Police Department, has more than 25 years of law enforcement experience, including with the Broward County Sheriff's Office. He is a combat veteran who served in the Florida Army National Guard and deployed to Iraq in 2003. Continuing down the same page, this next article is entitled, Ingoglia, Taddeo Win Party Nominations for CFO. This article is written by Kurt Anderson of the USA Today Network, Florida. Blaise Ingoglia was appointed Florida's chief financial officer in 2025 by Republican Governor Ron DeSantis, and now Ingoglia has secured the GOP nomination for election to the cabinet job. Ingoglia easily won the GOP nod for CFO in Tuesday's primary against Frank Coolidge, an insurance claims and fraud investigator. On the Democratic side, former state senator Annette Taddeo defeated Army veteran and IRS lawyer Earl Ford. Ingoglia and Taddeo will square off November 3rd in the general election. This victory belongs to every voter, volunteer, grassroots supporter, and family member who stood with us throughout this campaign, Blaise said in a statement. Now the real work begins. All gas, no brakes. On her campaign website, Taddeo said, "The state needs an independent watchdog, not a political appointee who answers to the governor." What does the Florida CFO do? The Chief Financial Officer serves as a member of the Florida Cabinet, acts as State Fire Marshal, and oversees the Florida Department of Financial Services. The office manages billions of dollars in state assets, regulates portions of the insurance industry, and oversees consumer protection and fraud investigations. Engoglia, age 55, is a mainstay of the Florida Republican Party. He's been a member of both the Florida House and Senate and chaired the state GOP from 2015 to 2019. During his tenure as CFO, Engoglia has prioritized audits of county and city governments intended to identify wasteful and abusive spending. He also says affordability and bringing down insurance costs are top issues. Coolidge, 45, never ran for office before. He says he supports insurance market stability and stronger consumer protections, as well as greater transparency on government finances. Democrats have a veteran candidate in the race. Tadeo, age 59, has run unsuccessfully for Congress, for lieutenant governor on a ticket with Charlie Crist in 2014, and for Miami-Dade clerk of courts. She served in the state Senate from 2017 to 2022. Tadeo says dealing with rising property insurance costs is a crucial issue and that the state needs an independent watchdog over spending and public finances. Opposing Tadeo on the Democratic side was Earl Ford, 40 years old, an Army veteran, former state prosecutor, and IRS investigator. Ford campaigned on lowering costs, protecting taxpayers, and improving accountability. Turning now to the front page of the sports section, this article is entitled, Lawrence Gives Insight to Joint Practice. This article is written by Justin Lewis of the Jacksonville, Florida Times Union. It was a good day of work for Jacksonville Jaguars quarterback Trevor Lawrence in joint practice with the Carolina Panthers. Lawrence had multiple touchdowns in red zone work, finding several pass catchers open for scores as the Panthers struggled to contain Jacksonville's offense. It's a continuation of what the team displayed in joint practice last week against the New Orleans Saints. He made a couple of off-schedule throws, and that's what I would attribute a lot of it to, Cohen said of Lawrence's success in the red zone. When we got better in the red zone last year was when Trevor started using his legs, and we saw that again today. Cohen said he was undecided if starters would play in the preseason game against the Panthers on August 21st. The Jaguars have several injuries, and he wanted to see what the team's health was as they left the joint practice. For Lawrence, his position on playing or not hasn't changed much. I think the joint practices are really good, just because they do feel more like a game, necessarily, than always going against your same team, he said. And you get to see different looks, and guys come in and just that competition. It feels a little bit more like a game. Lawrence isn't satisfied with Jaguars' offense as team prepares for preseason game. Lawrence had a pretty sharp day at practice, logging 13 of 19 completions while taking a majority of the team reps. He had an interception, but that was his only poor decision on the day. But as far as just the competition, the competitiveness, the back and forth, that always feels game-like, Lawrence said. The ebbs and flows where you get some momentum, and then the defense. They make a couple of plays. Then you have to steady it out and get back on track. And I thought we did a good job of that today. As the preseason winds down, there are fewer available reps in game settings for Lawrence and the starting offense. That means every rep counts, and Lawrence has made an effort to make them count. His communication and control of the offense is noticeably better this season, making checks and changing protection with relative ease. He's continued on the momentum built last season as he and Brian Thomas Jr. continue to build on their relationship. For all the work that he's done to this point in the season, he could be satisfied with where the offense is, but he's not. "I'm not satisfied with necessarily where we're at, but we're heading," he said. "I really believe that we're getting better. I think we were a lot better today than we were last week when we went against the Saints." Whether Lawrence plays or not in the preseason game, expect him to be fully engaged and prepared, especially as the team turns to another joint practice slate next week, hosting the Tampa Bay Buccaneers on August 25th and 26th, prior to the final preseason game of the year on August 28th. There's so many details, so I think that there's going to be plenty on the tape to learn from, Lawrence said. "I know I need to get better, so it's not necessarily satisfied, but definitely believing, and I know that these guys, all our guys out here, are getting better every day, and that's what we're working towards." Turning to the Nation and World Briefs, this first article is entitled, "More Human Remains Found as Lake Mead Water Recedes." Authorities are investigating the August 16th discovery of human remains at Lake Mead outside Las Vegas, the latest gruesome discovery there as the nation's largest reservoir continues emptying. Due to ongoing drought, Lake Mead's water levels are falling, exposing new shoreline and uncovering hidden debris. Officials have recovered multiple bodies from the shrinking lake, including one found stuffed in a barrel in 2022. The National Park Service, which manages public access to the area, said in a statement, "There is no indication that the most recent body found on August 16th is suspicious." The Clark County Coroner's Office said investigators are working to identify the cause and manner of death, along with the identity of the deceased found at Boulder Beach. Experts say the lake's proximity to Las Vegas, 20 miles from the Strip, makes it likely there are more bodies to be discovered, especially given Las Vegas's reputation as a home for the mob. Authorities have also recovered firearms and sunken boats from the reservoir. To the next article, it's entitled, "France Records 1,243 Excess Deaths During July Heat Waves." Paris. France recorded 1,243 excess deaths between July 3rd and 22nd, when the country was hit by exceptionally high temperatures, the country's health ministry said on August 19th. Turning to AccuWeather's five-day forecast, the high today is expected to be 97, with a thunderstorm in spots in the afternoon. Probability of precipitation at 55%. Tonight, the low is expected to be 74, with mostly cloudy and humid. Probability of precipitation at 25%. Tomorrow, Friday, the high is expected to be 95, the evening low 75. Forecast calls for a partly sunny, humid day with an evening thunderstorm with a probability of precipitation at 70%. On Saturday, the daytime high is expected to be 93 with the evening low at 74. Forecast calls for mostly cloudy with a thunderstorm. The probability of precipitation is 55%. On Sunday, the daily high is expected to be 92, the evening low 74. Forecast calls for a humid day with an afternoon thunderstorm. Probability of precipitation is at 55%. On Monday, the daily high is expected to be 95, the evening low 75. Forecast calls for cloud and sun with a stray thunderstorm. Probability of precipitation comes in at 55%. Turning to today in history, On this day in 1975, NASA launched the Viking 1 orbiter and lander to explore Mars. Almost 1 year later, it became the first spacecraft to successfully land on Mars. I'm Kelly Brewer. Today is Thursday, August 20th, and you've been listening to the WJCT Radio Reading Service in Jacksonville, Florida.
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8: Good morning. This is Nancy Grywee with today's headlines from the Washington Post for this Thursday, August 20th. Why one highway exploded this summer and why many more are at risk. Florida school board at the center of culture wars loses conservative majority. And Trump wants a ballroom in Ireland. One man is having a ball fighting it. Turning now to the first article. Why one highway exploded this summer and why many more are at risk, by Todd C. Frankel. It was another sizzling summer day in late July with temperatures nearing 100 degrees when one of the main roads cutting through Greenville, Texas finally just gave up. The stretch of U.S. Highway 69 kept expanding in the extreme heat until it exploded, creating a sharp 2-foot-tall ramp where it broke at the pavement joint. Most of the traffic in this Dallas exurb drove around it. But then a black pickup hit the ramp going about 30 miles per hour, sending the truck airborne, Dukes of Hazzard style, flying several feet in the air and slamming down on its front tires. "Oh my God," an onlooker said as the scene was being recorded. "That's crazy." It was a dramatic example of what has been playing out repeatedly this summer along the nation's roadways, railroad tracks, and bridges. Intense heat is causing surfaces to expand to the point that they break. The failures illustrate how the nation's transportation networks, built for a different era, increasingly struggle to handle hotter modern-day summers. And this summer has been brutal. July, federal scientists have said, was the single hottest month on record in the contiguous United States. Heat waves melt asphalt into goo. Train tracks twist. Overhead power lines sag. Concrete snaps into pieces in what are known as blow-ups, the technical term for what the Pennsylvania Department of Transportation defines as a, quote, heave-in concrete or brick pavement caused by pavement expansion from excessive heat, end quote. The entire state of Wisconsin was cautioned earlier this summer to, quote, watch for pavement buckles. A blow-up last month caused part of Interstate 97 near Severna Park, Maryland, clogging traffic for a quick repair and then for three straight nights. Interstate 49 in Shreveport, Louisiana, was also shut for hours while crews raced to deal with the blow-up. After a bike path next to U.S. 36 buckled, officials in Boulder County, Colorado, warned residents to prepare for more. Quote, you start seeing them in early summer, and then they surge as the heat builds, said David North, a district engineer with Louisiana's Transportation Department. blow-ups, he said, are, quote, unpredictable and instant, end quote. In New Jersey, a vertical lift bridge over the Point Pleasant Canal has been forced to close to boat traffic four different times this summer, on June 11th, June 30th, July 14th, and August 7th, because unrelenting heat kept cooking bridge components and preventing the span from moving. The bridge, which opened in 1972, was built for a different climate. State officials now, quote, are working with our consultants to see if there can be any modifications made to mitigate these issues, end quote. Steve Shapiro of the New Jersey Department of Transportation said in a statement. In Wisconsin, the rate of pavement buckling had been increasing over the last decade, with higher temperatures partly to blame, according to a 2022 state report. The Federal Highway Administration in 2023 warned against relying on historical climate records when designing new roads and suggested looking instead to predictive climate models. Quote, I do think there is a recognition that road specifications and standards are static, but weather patterns are changing, said Shane Underwood, an engineering professor at North Carolina State University and president of the Academy of Pavement Science and Engineering. He was the lead author on a 2017 paper that warned that failing to change methods, quote, significantly threatens, end quote, the nation's roads. Underwood said he has seen some progress. He pointed to an online tool developed by federal officials that uses site-specific climate data to help engineers select the correct blend of binders for asphalt pavement. Roads in Arizona, for example, need to be stiffer than those in Minnesota to survive the high temperatures. The regional recipes for new roads have changed over the years, like how the U.S. Agriculture Department updated its plant hardiness zone map to account for warm weather plants surviving further north these days. Road engineers are also experimenting with other ways to protect the nation's infrastructure. Quote, it's really taken off in the last 10 to 20 years, said Kim Roddis, professor emerita of civil and environmental engineering at George Washington University. Some asphalt roads, which can soften like chocolate chip cookies, are now dusted with plastic polymers for better rigidity, Roddis said. Several cities have tested out what is essentially white asphalt to reflect more heat. San Antonio, Phoenix, and Los Angeles have launched, quote, cool pavement pilot programs. New Jersey has stopped building concrete roads with asphalt on top due to hotter temperatures, calling it an outdated design, Shapiro said. Next year, it plans to repair concrete pavement slabs along 11 miles of Interstate 287, in part to get ahead of potential future blowups caused by the heat. Railroads are struggling with hotter days, too. Metal tracks can bend in extreme summer heat, creating what's known as a sun kink as rails exert force against the ties that can cause trains to derail. Train operators have responded by stepping up rail inspections and going slower during heat waves. Washington's Metro uses heat ride inspections to look for rails reaching 135 degrees, the trigger for speed restrictions. Amtrak runs into the problem so often that it offers an explainer page on its website so customers understand why trains might run slower during heat waves. In February, a trade group for public transit agencies issued new guidelines, quote, to improve its resilience to climate hazards, end quote, with ideas such as replacing wood ties with concrete ones. Union Pacific, one of the nation's largest freight railroads, said this summer it was spraying white paint on its rail network in some places to cool the metal, borrowing a page from European railroads. In Greenville, that flying pickup truck was not the first time extreme summer heat caused problems on U.S. Highway 69. Just 3 weeks earlier and 10 miles away, a different section of the highway also succumbed to the heat when the asphalt pavement softened and vehicles pulled up the roadway in chunks. It was a mess, but it was no match for what was to come. The viral video of the pavement blow-up was the talk of the town, said Greenville spokesman Daniel Starks. Quote, I was shocked, he said. You don't want ever your road buckling, and definitely not like that, end quote. Turning now to the next article from the Washington Post. Florida school board at the center of culture wars loses conservative majority, by Lauren Lumpkin. A Florida school board that was at the epicenter of national debates over COVID mask mandates and book bans lost its conservative majority this week, a change that some say signals a priority shift among voters. Two Democrat-backed candidates beat out conservatives in Tuesday's school board election in Sarasota, Florida, flipping the board's majority. Helmed for the past year by co-founder of Moms for Liberty, a conservative group that gained a national following with its parents' rights messaging, the board is moving in a new direction, the winner said. A third Democrat-backed candidate will head to a runoff election against a contender endorsed by Republicans in November. Quote, I really think at the end of the day, regardless of political affiliation, our community was just tired of the culture wars, the political theater, and being the center of national attention for all the wrong reasons, said Megan Tenenbaum, a former teacher who won election to the board on Tuesday. While Democrats say the flip indicates voters want to move on from fights over social issues, Moms for Liberty points to conservatives' wins in other parts of Florida. Quote, every couple of years, someone in the media writes our obituary, and every couple of years, parents show up and prove them wrong, said Tina Deskovich, Moms for Liberty co-founder and chief executive. Quote, school boards are ground zero in the fight for parental rights. Last night, Florida parents made that clear, end quote. The Sarasota County School Board had been controlled by conservatives since 2022 on the heels of the pandemic. As school board meetings and elections, typically quiet and uncontroversial, became partisan battlegrounds, Florida Governor Ron DeSantis got involved around that time by endorsing candidates, something that governors have rarely done. His involvement in the local races came as he pushed an education agenda that included a ban on teaching young students, and later all students, about sexual orientation and gender identity. Among those who won DeSantis' support was Sarasota County School Board Chair Bridget Ziegler, first elected in 2014. Ziegler, who was embroiled in a sex scandal in 2023 and refused to step down when her husband was accused of sexual assault, did not run for re-election this year. Ziegler's husband was cleared of the sexual assault charge in 2024. She did not immediately return requests for comment. Elsewhere in the state on Tuesday, a Democrat-backed school board candidate flipped a conservative seat in Orange County, one of the largest school districts in the country. On the same ballot, a Democratic socialist won an upset primary victory in the U.S. Senate race. Quote, I think they realized how destructive these divisive policies really were. Beth Mayberry, another Democrat-backed winner in the Sarasota County School Board race, said about voters. A retired educator, Mayberry's campaign focused on school funding and mental health. Quote, what they've seen in the last 4 years with basically the tabloid happenings on the school board and a lot of the policies and resolutions that were being made, our general community did not agree with, Mayberry said. Another candidate endorsed by the local Democratic Party, Jimmy Glover, won the majority of votes in his race against two Republican opponents, but failed to capture more than 50% of the votes. This will trigger a runoff election in November. If Glover wins, the board will be completely Democrat-based, and he will be the first person of color to serve on the Sarasota County School Board, said David Dean, chair of the county's Democratic Party. Two other members, who were also supported by Democrats and have previously opposed conservative members, round out the five-member board. While school board elections are nonpartisan, political parties typically endorse candidates they believe will support their priorities. Dean echoed sentiments that residents are fed up with the culture wars and instead want their school board to focus on teachers and students. Quote, school board meetings should be boring. They shouldn't make the national news, Dean said. There's certainly a shift in attitudes toward the MAGA agenda even here, end quote. Led by conservatives last year, the Sarasota County School Board voted to remove references to race, sexuality, and disability from its anti-bullying rules. In January, it reaffirmed the district's stance to cooperate with law enforcement, including immigration and customs enforcement. Ziegler at the time said it was a safety measure. Quote, our school district cannot provide safe harbor to criminals, including those who violate our immigration laws, she wrote on social media. However, the measure did not change anything because the district had already agreed to work with authorities, Tenenbaum said.

DeSantis at its summit in 2023 in a run-up to the presidential election. It has since accrued influence in the GOP in school board elections nationwide and was called upon by the Trump administration to help shape national education programming. The group has regularly attacked the LGBTQ plus community and spread, quote, messages of anti-inclusion and hate, end quote, while aligning itself with extremist groups, according to the Southern Poverty Law Center. But organization leaders are pushing back against reports that their influence on school board elections in their home state of Florida has waned. Moms for Liberty officials said 11 of the 15 school board candidates it endorsed in other races across the state won or advanced on Tuesday. Heidi Brandt, a conservative who will face Glover in the runoff in November, said she was disappointed with the school board election outcome, but hopes the newcomers will concentrate on schools. Like the Democrat-backed candidate, she said she wants to remove political fights from the board. Quote, this is about our students and our teachers and our families. It's not about a conservative or liberal majority or minority, Brandt said. I understand the celebrations and the turning of the tables, but I'm just truly praying that it's not going to be about politics, end quote. Turning now to the next article from the Washington Post. Trump wants a ballroom in Ireland. One man is having a ball fighting it. By Terrence McCoy. Everything seemed prime for President Donald Trump to get his ballroom. No, not that ballroom, his other ballroom. Across the Atlantic in the tiny village of Dunebeg, where the Trump International Golf Links and Hotel rises above the dunes of a windswept beach, the president and his family had promised to build, quote, the nicest ballroom in Ireland, end quote, a grand edifice that would extend across 12,000 square feet and seat 320 guests at 42 tables. And unlike in Washington, where Trump's push to fast-track a grandiose White House ballroom set off a political and legal fight that has now reached the Supreme Court, the population of Dunebeg, which hovers around 300, had lined up behind the project. In a letter to the local planning commission, a local pub owner said it would halt the village's decline. Another resident said it would create jobs and bring in off-season tourism. A statement by the Dunebeg Football Club called the golf resort, quote, not just a business, but an integral part of our community, end quote. Even the snail lobby had been appeased. Questions over the fate of the threatened Vertigo angustior snail, a microscopic mollusk nestled in Dunebeg's sandy dunes, had bedeviled the golf property even before the Trump organization owned it. But in February, the commission approved the ballroom, provided the Trumps offered a snail restoration plan. Quote, the ballroom, said Rita McInerney, a Dunebeg resident and member of the Clare County Council, had become, quote, part of the community's vision. The jubilation, however, was quickly cut short. Days after the February approval, a lone appeal was lodged by Liam Madden, a hermetic figure notorious for blocking hundreds, if not thousands, of development projects across Ireland, including a previous expansion plan in Dunebeg. Impervious to shaming or calls for decency, he once stirred such rage that a foe attacked him with a blowtorch. Quote, please, Madden urged the appellate board, refuse this nonsense. Trump's other ballroom was stalled. How to torpedo a project. Madden is a tall man with white hair who lives in a historic house behind a thick stone wall in the Irish village of Longford. He owns no cell phone. He has no website. No social media accounts. The only way to find him is either through his malfunctional landline or an email address that identifies him in Latin as the Irish Vitruvius. And yet people across the country know the name Liam Madden. When confronted by bothersome development projects, the Irish over the years have turned to this quarrelsome and punctilious man for his ability to torpedo plans. He's what many in Ireland called a, quote, serial objector, someone who makes a living by appealing planning commission decisions. Madden, however, bristles at that classification. Instead, when he's feeling reticent, he describes himself as, quote, the most successful appellant in the history of the Irish state. At other times, including in interviews with the Washington Post, he referred to himself as a, quote, god, a, quote, hero, a, quote, celebrity.
Quote, there simply isn't anyone better, he said.

0: It's a scientific fact, end quote. I'm modest as well, Madden 76 added. That's one of my failings, end quote. His profession as an unintended outgrowth of Ireland's wildly permissive planning appellate system. In most of Europe and the Americas, a person typically needs to legally demonstrate some stake, financial, geographic, or otherwise, to come up a project with an objection. Ireland has taken a different tack. All anyone has to do to file an appeal and trigger a months-long review by a An Comisión Plenaria, the National Appellate Planning Board, is submit a preliminary, quote, observation and pay a nominal fee. Appellants don't have to be Irish or even in Ireland. Quote, there's no such thing as too much democracy, reasoned Lorcan Sir, a housing analyst at Technological University Dublin. The system increasingly has become a matter of national controversy. Developers complain that it's an impediment to progress, vulnerable to abuse, and fueling a cottage industry of serial objectors, some of whom have used appeals to extract payments from developers. In 2024, lawmakers proposed reforms. Madden, who's never been accused of such improprieties, looks at other serial objectors as a lesser form of the species. He said he would never profane his craft with profit-seeking. What motivates him is the pleasure of winning, identifying even the smallest legal violations to bedevil his adversaries. That and bald-faced publicity. Quote, I'm perpetually seeking notoriety, he said. So in January, while flipping through the papers, he saw what he recalled as a, quote, golden opportunity. In Dunbeg, roughly 3 hours from Madden's house by car, Eric Trump had proclaimed his intent to build, quote, the nicest ballroom in Ireland. Madden knew then what he must do. Quote, if there is a God in heaven, he declared one July evening, I will win the planning appeals and capitalize on it for the notoriety, end quote. A village praying for a golf course. Dunbeg was in trouble. As the 1990s grew to a close, the shoreline village, whose history dated to at least the 1500s, was fading. Quote, we weren't poor in community, said Tommy Comerford, a fifth-generation Dunbeg resident, but we were poor in jobs and opportunities to keep our young people, end quote. The community pitched the European Regional Development Fund on a golf course and won financing for it. Designed by famed golfer Greg Norman, the Dunbeg Golf Club opened in 2002, just as the local population fell to 206. Busloads of golf tourists from the United States and Canada were soon rolling in. Seasonal employment at the club, which quickly added a luxury hotel and event space, grew to 300 people. Residents who'd left were coming back. Quote, the golf resort is so important to us, said Ciorzi Comerford, 52, who returned to take over the family pub. But the resort could not turn a profit. By 2011, it had lost a reported $70 million. In January 2014, it was put up for sale, and worry spread through Dunbeg. Quote, it was like, oh my God, 300 jobs gone, said Carolyn O'Brien, a resident. A savior, however, quickly arrived, an American buyer named Donald Trump. He touched down at Shannon Airport in May 2014 and immediately declared his plans for the resort. Quote, one of the main reasons I'm here is citing the ballroom, Trump said, a truly great ballroom. I believe people from all over the world will be using this ballroom, end quote. I'll be a friend to the snail. Shortly after the sales announcement, an Irish environmentalist named Tony Lowes got a call from Trump. I'll be a friend to the snail, Lowes recalled Trump declaring. Questions over the threatened vertigo angustior, a fickle creature with exacting ecological needs, had long troubled the golf course. Even before it was built, Lowes' Friends of the Irish Environment had filed a lawsuit to protect the snail. A judge ordered that the snail's lot be, quote, maintained or improved, end quote, and a settlement agreement even allowed for the appointment of a snail expert as a sort of steward. For years, the snail thrived, and Trump promised to sustain its role. But Lowe said the Trumps haven't kept their word, and the snail's population has plunged. Shortly after they bought the resort, the snail expert was dismissed. The expert didn't respond to requests for comment. Then in 2016, the Trumps proposed building a 1.7-mile rock barrier wall along Domore Bay Beach to forestall shoreline erosion and protect the links from storm damage. Environmentalists said the plan, even after it was scaled down, would alter the dune's delicate alchemy and doom the snail. To block construction, Friends of the Irish Environment filed an appeal with the National Planning Board. At its side with his own appeal was Liam Madden. The board decided against the Trumps. Madden basked in glory. Comparing himself to St. Patrick, Madden at the time said he'd drive Trump, quote, out of Ireland like a, quote, snake. The making of a serial objector. When he graduated from architecture school in 1973, Madden said he wanted only an architect's life. But the planning system was so integral to his work that he immersed himself in planning law, and upon submitting his first appeals, realized I was very good at it. During the mid-1990s, as Ireland experienced a building boom, people began seeking out Madden for his unusual acumen. Some wanted him to clear a project's way. Others wanted the opposite. He became friend and foe to developers. Quote, he had a nickname among developers, the Condom Man, said Irish Federal Senator Joe Flaherty. You'd use him once and then throw him out, end quote. Most of Madden's work was done in obscurity, but his name nonetheless often rose to public notice. First came a political campaign in 2004 against a candidate also named Liam Madden for nothing more than what Madden called a, quote, devilment. Then he stole the project by the Gaelic Athletic Association, which is Ireland's largest sporting organization, until it apologized to him over a decades-old grievance. In 2013, Madden delayed the reopening of St. Mel's Cathedral, a massive church that suffered a devastating fire, by objecting to a glass elevator that he alleged would offend the, quote, modesty of, quote, Scotsmen visiting in their kilts, end quote. The town was furious. Quote, it was hugely emotional for the town, Flaherty said. It was two middle fingers to the local community, end quote. The attention only spurred Madden on. He objected to a fast food development. He objected to converting an abandoned factory into a car auction site. He objected to Trump's barrier wall. And he objected to UFC legend Conor McGregor's bid to build a boutique hotel, challenging him to a, quote, bare-knuckle fight. Louis Herderich, a longtime client, said most people simply didn't get Madden. Quote, he's just different, Herderich said. His God is being right and getting it right and winning, end quote. Flaherty added, quote, nobody in their right mind would want to be Liam Madden. The criticism, the open contempt, but he relishes it, end quote. In a way, the two men said they almost felt sorry for Trump. Quote, even if he loses, Flaherty said, he'll just find something else and keep going at it, end quote. A fatal error? To Madden, there is no way he'll lose, not this one. Quote, I've caught them with their pants down, he said while beaming one July evening. He returned to the snail, this time focused on helicopters. The Trump Organization, a promotional video indicated, allows guests to be ferried in and out by helicopter. In materials published online, an aviation company, Executive Helicopters, said it has two heli landings at the resort, one by the hotel and one on the golf course. To Madden, this was a, quote, fatal error. The Trump Organization neither mentioned the helicopters nor sought to measure their ecological impact. The ballroom proposal thus was, quote, tainted at law and beyond remedy, he wrote. Plus, Madden wrote, quote, would our poor little vertigo Augustior survive, end quote. The Trump Organization didn't respond to a request for comment. Golf course manager Joe Russell declined to comment. Executive Helicopters didn't respond to a request for comment. Geraint Ellis, an expert on Irish planning law who reviewed the appeal at the Post's request, said Madden's objection wasn't frivolous. Quote, Mr. Madden seems to have found some issues that are worthy of further scrutiny, Ellis said. As word spread of the objection, Dunebeg residents reacted with outrage. The golf resort had nothing to do with Trump, resident Rita McInerney said. Dunebeg started the resort and will rise or fall with its fortune. How could a single outsider with nothing at stake kick up such trouble? Ludicrous, she said. Disgraceful, agreed Siorzy Comerford. Totally unfair, added Tommy Comerford. In Washington, the White House ballroom is well underway. Foundational construction has started. The $900 million, 90,000 square foot structure is coming into focus, including new details like gold-colored presidential seals. The Supreme Court is expected to rule this week, potentially giving it a green light. But in Ireland, where the National Appellate Board is expected to rule by year's end, Liam Madden insists the other ballroom will never be approved. Quote, Joe Biden beat Donald Trump once, he said. I've beaten him twice. Turning now to the next article from the Washington Post. Prince Harry and Meghan Markle will return to Britain after 6 years in U.S. by Steve Hendricks, London. Prince Harry and his wife Meghan Markle, the Duke and Duchess of Sussex, who exiled themselves 6 years ago amid royal family discord, are moving back to Britain from California, sparking feverish reactions in British media over where the couple will live, what schools their children will attend, and what triggered the change of heart. According to the BBC and other British media outlets, Harry and Meghan are establishing a private non-royal residence outside London. Their children, Prince Archie, 7, and Princess Lilibet, 5, are enrolled to begin at a British school in September. The family is expected to keep their home in Montecito, California, as well as a vacation property in Portugal, suggesting the return may not be permanent. The move also does not necessarily represent a full rapprochement with the royal family, particularly between Harry and his older brother William, the Prince of Wales, with whom his relations reportedly remain chilly. Harry said he did not feel safe bringing his family back to Britain without security protection and had been embroiled in a legal dispute, which he eventually lost, over the degree of official security protection Britain would provide. There was no indication that the move would result in any change in security arrangements. Harry and his family spent time with his father, King Charles III, last month during a visit that included Queen Camilla at Highgrove in Gloucestershire, reportedly the first time the king had seen his grandchildren in person in more than 4 years. Royal watchers afterward described Harry as buoyed and energized by the reunion. In September 2025, Harry and Charles met for tea for the first time after the prince said his father wasn't speaking to him. British media reported that Harry and Meghan would not resume official royal duties. Multiple outlets stressed the couple will remain private individuals. The Sun and Daily Telegraph first reported the news Wednesday night, with both outlets claiming exclusives. The Sun said the exact location of their new home is, quote, under wraps. Thursday morning, the Telegraph's front page was splashed with the headline, quote, Harry's coming home. Buckingham Palace had not issued a formal statement on the reported move Wednesday, and a palace spokesperson did not immediately provide a requested comment. Neither Harry nor Meghan have publicly confirmed the plans. The reports on their return were based on accounts from unnamed sources close to the family and the monarchy, as is often the case with royal developments in Britain. A British government official said late Wednesday that Harry's return seemed, quote, possible, but that it remained, quote, essentially a family matter. Charles was informed of the plan on Sunday, and according to sources cited by the BBC, quote, welcomes the opportunity to see more of the Sussex family in a private and personal capacity, end quote. The BBC also reported that William and Catherine, Princess of Wales, were notified of the move. Harry and Meghan stepped back as the working royals in January 2020, citing what they later described in a 2021 Oprah Winfrey interview and subsequent Netflix documentary series as an unsupportive and at times racially insensitive royal institution. They relocated to Santa Barbara County, California, where they built a media and lifestyle business, including Meghan's As Ever brand. Harry, a British Army veteran who deployed twice to Afghanistan, has continued to be involved with the Invictus Games, which he founded for wounded servicemen and women. The games are scheduled to be held in Birmingham in July 2027, and Harry is expected to be closely involved. Since the couple's departure to North America, Charles was diagnosed with an undisclosed form of cancer in February 2024, discovered incidentally during treatment for a separate prostate condition. He underwent a lengthy course of treatment while continuing his duties largely out of public view. By December 2025, Charles announced his treatment would be reduced, with palace officials saying he, quote, responded exceptionally well, end quote. Quote, I don't know how much longer my father has, Harry told the BBC in a May 2025 interview. Life is precious, end quote. Turning now to the next article from the Washington Post. Private equity's billion-dollar scramble to own a piece of sports by Rick Mays. For nearly a half century, ownership of the Los Angeles Lakers was a model of continuity. Then, as the economics of professional sports transformed, the franchise changed hands twice in less than a year. In 2025, the Buss family agreed to sell control of the franchise to billionaire Mark Walter in a deal valuing the Lakers at $10 billion. Earlier this month, Walter agreed to sell his interest to a group led by venture capitalist Josh Kushner and former Disney chief executive Bob Iger at a valuation of $12.5 billion. To Rick Rathod, a Democratic political consultant and former Obama advisor, the rapid flip captured both the opportunity and the problem with the new sports marketplace. Quote, the Lakers transaction is a perfect example of the old model, Rathod said. Billions change hand, he said, among, quote, the same small circle of the good old boys, end quote, while the city and community that built the fan base are largely left as bystanders. Quote, they're flipping these franchises like rental property, said Rathod, who serves as a chief global strategy and communications officer for Black Sun Private Equity. Quote, it's so gross, end quote. Rathod is part of the leadership team behind Black Sun, a new investment platform that plans to raise $7 billion to invest in sports teams and the businesses and properties surrounding them, from media and technology to real estate. Black Sun hopes to make its first major public splash with a bid tied to a possible NBA expansion franchise in Seattle and is set to announce the acquisition of an English soccer team. It declined to say which one. The launch comes as investors increasingly see sports as a rare combination of scarcity, steady long-term appreciation, and expanding commercial opportunity in a space long controlled by family fortunes and a tight network of team owners. They say teams offer a potentially more durable risk-reward profile than other growing areas like AI and data centers, where enormous capital requirements and greater uncertainty can make returns harder to predict. Quote, you have flat supply and rising demand, said Andrew Zimbalist, an economist at Smith College who has written extensively about the sports business. The number of major franchises barely moves, Zimbalist said, even as the pool of wealth capable of buying them grows, helping make teams unusually durable assets. Black Sun's leadership and advisory ranks span finance, government, and sports, including former NBA star Jason Kidd, Pro Football Hall of Famer Lawrence Taylor, and boxing legend Roy Jones Jr. Anton Muhammad, a former Morgan Stanley financial advisor who played football at the University of Miami, is the founder and chief executive. And it has already pursued some of the most expensive properties in sports. Black Sun said it was one of the bidders for the Boston Celtics last year, offering $6 billion before another group prevailed with a $6.1 billion bid. It more recently submitted a bid on the possible franchise in Seattle, where an expansion fee alone is expected to fetch $8 billion or more. Rathod said the Seattle bid is intended as a counterpoint to the ownership model he criticized in Los Angeles. Black Sun says its proposal would give Native American tribes a formal role in the ownership process and involve local groups in shaping the project from the outset. While some fans may bristle at private equity firms and out-of-town investors buying into local teams, that model is increasingly commonplace in professional sports as the scale of modern ownership has changed dramatically in more than a decade. When Steve Ballmer bought the Los Angeles Clippers for $2 billion in 2014, it was a record-setting sum that startled the sports world. Now the Lakers are valued at more than six times what Ballmer paid for the Clippers a dozen years ago. Valuations like that help explain why firms such as Black Sun are no longer looking at sports simply as a collection of teams, but as a center of a much broader investment ecosystem. Black Sun is behind an effort to launch the World American Football League, with franchises envisioned in the United States and overseas. Then there's knockout fights. Adventure, the group, is backing that aims to bring greater commercial unity to boxing, which has been fragmented among promoters, sanctioning bodies, and television partners. Muhammad compares Black Sun's model with that of Disney, where intellectual property can generate value through television, streaming, merchandise, and other experiences. Quote, the content is basically the billboard that attracts all of the attention, Muhammad said, and then they use the attention to be able to monetize across all of the verticals, end quote. But there are limits to how far that logic can be stretched. Zimbalist said investors have correctly recognized that sports ownership can unlock other businesses, from real estate around stadiums to marketing and hospitality. But as more owners chase the same opportunities, those advantages can diminish. Quote, as more and more teams sell for higher and higher billions of dollars, the owners of those teams are going to feel pressured to exploit the synergies that others have identified, he said. Eventually, he said, quote, that world will become more competitive and more difficult to profit in, end quote. Still, investors continue searching for new ways into sports, including ways that do not require a multi-billion dollar check. The Champion Fund, founded by Marquez Colston, a former NFL wide receiver, and Nick Edwards, a former MMA fighter, was built around the idea that investing in sports should not remain the exclusive province of billionaires, private equity firms, and wealthy insiders. It allows people to invest with as little as $500 and is designed to give accredited and non-accredited investors exposure to private sports businesses. Edwards said the distinction between fandom and investment is important. The Green Bay Packers are the rare exception to privately held major league teams as the NFL's only publicly owned franchise, but their fan-held shares pay no dividends and are not intended to produce a financial return. Champion envisions something different. Investors buy into a fund that holds stakes in private sports businesses, giving them actual economic exposure to the value of those assets rather than a largely symbolic certificate of team ownership. In that sense, Champion is trying to let individual investors participate in sports more like institutions do, as an investment category rather than an expression of fandom. It spreads its investments across teams and emerging leagues, technology, media, real estate, and other sports-focused funds. Champion is already invested in English soccer, taking a stake in Ipswich Town before its promotion to the Premier League. Quote, the value chain of sports is much larger than just the teams, Colston said. Turning now to the next article from the Washington Post. Kennedy Center TARP to stay up indefinitely, lawyers say, by Jonathan Edwards. The Kennedy Center TARP is here to stay for the foreseeable future. The center's leaders said Tuesday that they have kept a TARP-covered scaffolding up for more than 2 months so that crews can conduct water testing and make structural repairs to the front portico's roof overhang. The scaffolding was originally erected on June 12th to comply with a federal judge's order that President Donald Trump's name be removed from the center's facade. The TARP scaffolding has sat virtually unused ever since, blocking nearly all of the center's Trump-less title. Lawyers for Representative Joyce Beattie, the ex officio member of the center's board who sued to get the president's name removed, called the center's explanation a pretext to effectively redact John F. Kennedy's name and thwart Congress's intent to memorialize him. Quote, his name should once again be visible on the facade, and the defendant's childish refusal to accept this court's ruling to that effect should end now. Nathaniel Zielinski and Norm Eisen, lawyers for Beattie, wrote Tuesday in a court-ordered filing that included updates on the center's operations. Zielinski and Eisen asked U.S. District Judge Christopher Cooper to demand that the center explain why it can't remove the TARP within 30 days. Starting in May, Cooper ruled that the board had illegally voted to rename the center, directed the trustees to remove Trump's name, and later demanded an explanation for the TARP's continued presence. The TARP has become a character in the ongoing Kennedy Center drama, a concrete symbol people have used to lament and lampoon the controversy that has roiled the performing arts venue in the 18 months since Trump took it over. Tourists have made the pilgrimage to the center to take their photos with it. Others have used it as inspiration for costumes. Actor Woody Harrelson turned it into comedic fodder on June 28th while congratulating his friend Bill Maher on receiving the Mark Twain Prize for American Humor at what he initially called the Trump Kennedy Center before catching himself. Quote, no, all right, we fix that. Not so as you'd be able to notice, he told the crowd. The center's explanation for the TARP's persistence came Tuesday night in its update to Cooper. Matt Floca, the center's executive director, said in a sworn statement that the TARP served as a, quote, necessary safety barrier, end quote, to protect workers in the marble facade. A team of Justice Department lawyers led by Assistant Attorney General Brett Shumate said in their update to Cooper that the scaffolding and its, quote, protective covering, end quote, are still needed for the upcoming renovation and offered no estimate of when the TARP might come down. Beatty's lawyers were unpersuaded. The center said it needs the scaffolding to inspect the roof overhang, they noted, but the soffit sits some 20 feet above it. The center implied more scaffolding is coming to examine the rest of the roof, they wrote, but none has gone up in months, leaving only the center's name obscured. Courts are, quote, not required to exhibit a naivete from which ordinary citizens are free, they wrote, quoting an older court case. Beatty's lawyers said they were also worried that the center had damaged the marble facade while adding and removing Trump's name. The TARP is only the most visible front in an ongoing fight over the center's title. On Thursday, the trustees voted to inscribe Trump's name on the building's exterior. Congress passed a law 2 months after Kennedy's assassination that established the center as his, quote, living memorial and required that it be named after him and only him. To get around that, the board, which Trump chairs, approved a resolution calling by, quote, all legal means, end quote, for an inscription beneath the center's sign that would read, quote, restored and renovated by President Donald J. Trump, end quote. If a Trump-named endowment fund reaches $100 million, the center would add a third line, quote, endowed by the Trump-Kennedy Center Fund, end quote. In Tuesday's filing, Beatty's lawyers blasted the center for not putting the resolution on the meeting agenda or giving trustees a draft ahead of time. Quote, the latest remaining renaming resolution is a breathtaking act of defiance, Zelensky and Eisen said. The center's lawyers committed to waiting until September 8th to reinstall Trump's name, and Beatty is asking Cooper to rule the plan illegal before then. Turning now to the next article from the Washington Post. At new military monument, volunteers help faraway families connect. By Sophia Solano. Candon Arseniga shuffled on the hot concrete terrace on a mid-August morning, counting the names on her list, more than 100 to go. She crept along with the rest of a lengthening line of visitors toward her destination, the newly installed National Military Monument. Situated on the plaza between the Lincoln Memorial and the Reflecting Pool, the pop-up monument is a temporary tribute honoring the names of almost every person who has served in the military since the nation's inception. The monument comprises two 62-foot-wide undulating structures made to look like American flags blowing in the wind. On the stripes of the flags, an electronic display flashes a total of 6,000 names at a time, rotating roughly every minute. There are about 41 million names. While Arseniga stood waiting her turn at the monument, she looked out at other visitors who were here to see the names of their family members, Purple Heart recipients, Battle of the Bulge veterans, peacetime soldiers, light a large screen above some of the country's most iconic landmarks. One family took a day trip from Delaware, another came from South Carolina, a woman drove from New Jersey. Arseniga, 42, had a slightly different reason for being here. The monument, which quietly opened in late July and is sponsored by USAA, the financial services company, was immediately popular in veteran circles. There's no single list of every person who has ever served, so USAA compiled names from multiple historical sources and public records. Those currently serving are not shown without consent, according to USAA. The monument also allows visitors to use a code on their phones to request that the name or names of individual veterans be temporarily displayed in a prominent location on the flags. After nearly an hour, Arseniga reached the front of the line. She conferred with a USAA crew member. Then a stranger's name appeared in bold letters for all them all to see. She took a photo and got back into the line. Arsene Nigia, the owner of DC by Foot, has spent much of her life introducing the National Mall's memorials to visitors. She's used to telling the stories of veterans who were killed or missing in action, those whose names appear on the Vietnam Veterans Memorial. Quote, you had to give the ultimate sacrifice to have your name on that wall, she said. But the National Military Monument recognizes everyone. Quote, for this one, I'm like, this person came home, this person is standing next to me, end quote. Arsene Nigia's company runs a popular Facebook page for DC travelers. When the monument opened, someone posted to the page asking if anyone could take a photo of their loved one's name. Arsene Nigia was touched and agreed. More than 400 requests soon followed. Now Arsene Nigia has about a half dozen tour guides who spend much of their time on the mall anyway, taking photos for people who can't make it to DC to honor their families, their friends, or themselves. They're doing it for free. Quote, since it's not a hard stretch for us to do it, I thought we should offer, she said, and it's taking on a life of its own, end quote. Kimberly McCraw, a single mom and disabled veteran who lives in a suburb outside of Chicago, was among the Facebook group's 400 requests. When Arsene Nigia sent her a photo of her own name displayed on the monument, she burst into tears. Quote, I'm sitting in my living room miles away, but it makes you feel seen and felt, like an embrace coming across state lines, she said. I am home in Chicago, and my service and my story still reached all the way to D.C., end quote. McGraw, 43, signed up for the Navy just after the attacks on September 11, 2001. She served for 2.5 years before equipment failed in training, she said, causing her to breathe in chemicals that gave her seizures. Quote, the monument notices us, she said. We're still here. We're still breathing. We're fighting, and we're raising the next generation, end quote. Andrew Johnson's grandfather, Lewis, served in the late 1950s and early 1960s as a radio operator on the transport ship USS Boxer. Lewis was diagnosed with cancer this March. He died in April. When Andrew, who lives in Southwest Virginia, heard about the monument on the mall, he knew which name he wanted to see displayed, a name that would help bring him and his family closure, he said. Arsene Nigia sent him a photo last week. Quote, there's really a thing that moves me to tears, he said. I know it would have meant the world to him, and it meant the world to me to see his name up there like that recognized, and I'm sure probably thousands of people saw it, end quote. Before her husband's name was displayed on the monument, USAA asked Victoria High for consent. Her husband, Army Sergeant Austin J. High, died by suicide in 2024 while serving at Fort Carson in Colorado. She agreed, but given the long drive from Georgia, where she relocated, and the three young kids she now parents alone, she was unable to make the trip to see the monument for herself. So she contacted Arsene Nigia's group. Quote, my husband recently took his life, and I have nothing of him anymore but a flag and a photo, she told them, requesting an image. Quote, I hope this offers you some solace, Arsene Nigia responded, photo attached. I received the message while she was driving. She had to pull over, she said. To see that and to see everyone worldwide would be able to see my husband's name, I cried, she said. I was honored, proud, but sad at the same time. In a time of deep rancor over the direction of the country, Arsene Nigia views her work as apolitical. Quote, there's so much division and anger and everyone arguing and hating each other, she said. I'm like, I don't know where you stand on things. I can do this for you. Thank you for your service, end quote. On weekends, the wait for photos at the monument can reach 4 hours. In the blinding sun, glinting off the mall's light granite in the summer swelter, that time can be grueling. Arsene Nigia or one of her company's tour guides visits about twice per day to check names off their list, usually one or two at a time. She makes trips between meetings and parenting her two young children. Most days in her household start with something she tells her kids, a sort of family motto, let's go put some good into the world. And now her work can continue for longer than expected. USAA said Tuesday that the monument's run in D.C. is extended through November 12. On a recent visit, Arsene Nigia neared the front of the line yet again and pulled out her phone. This time was different. She gave the operator her names and then looked up at, as her own family members' names filled the screens. James Schwantes, her her uncle, who served as a Marine in Vietnam, Betty McCarty, her grandmother, who joined SPARS, the women's branch of the Coast Guard during World War II. Betty was a nickname, but she'd be okay with it, Arseneguia said, her voice shaking. She filled her cheeks with air and let out a little puff. Then she got back in line. Turning now to the next article from the Washington Post, Why You Should Never Walk Barefoot on a Hotel Carpet by Andrea Socks. After 34 years of swiping dirty surfaces, a hotel inspector with AAA is unfazed by the results of her white glove test. A white stockings challenge, however, shocked her. While crawling around the floor of a hotel room, her tights turned a disturbing shade of ick. I kept getting on my knees to look under the bed and under things, and at the end of the inspection, I had brown circles on my white pantyhose, said the Virginia-based inspector. TV remotes and light switches regularly appear on lists of the germiest spots in hotel rooms. Carpets, for some inexplicable reason, often get away clean. The truth, however, will make your plantar skin crawl. Hotel carpeting is a germ trap. Quote, carpet and rugs can act as a reservoir for shoe dust, dirt, pollen, mold spores, pesticides, and other materials that originated from outside, said Primrose Freestone, an associate professor in clinical microbiology at the University of Leicester in England. Harboring foreign particles is only half of it. Everyday activities, stretching, crawling, walking, dancing, vacuuming, can stir up the microorganisms embedded in the carpet and release them into your bare feet or clothing, or into the air. The microbes can be harmless or a health risk, but for the gross factor alone, guests might want to avoid skin-to-carpet contact. Quote, you don't 100% know if it's clean, said the hotel inspector, who always swaps her street shoes for her house slippers whenever she steps inside a hotel room. Hotel carpeting is teeming with life. For his research on hotels and hygiene, Charles P. Gerba, professor of virology at the University of Arizona, has discovered life in carpeting. Gerba said hotel carpets are often flecked with food debris, dead skin cells, and dust that engender mites, bacteria, mold, allergens, and other microorganisms. Carpets are pretty germy, said Gerba, who never walks barefoot in hotel rooms or hallways. Guests' in-room habits, such as eating takeout, brushing their hair, or scratching an itch, contribute to the carpet litter. Shoes also drag in an array of vile material, including fecal matter picked up from places where dogs and humans do their business, such as sidewalks, parks, and public bathrooms. Guests will disperse the excrement and other organic bits on their journey from lobby to hallway to room. Though many such microbes are benign, a number of scientific studies, including one helmed by Gerba, have discovered potentially dangerous pathogens stuck to shoe bottoms. For instance, the reports have detected methicillin-resistant Staphylococcus aureus, or MRSA, a strain of staph bacteria that can cause skin bumps or boils. Escherichia coli, commonly known as E. coli, which can lead to gastrointestinal issues such as stomach cramps and diarrhea, and Castradios difficile, C. diff, which can trigger inflammation of the colon. Sick guests can also contaminate carpets. Gerba cited a norovirus outbreak, possibly spread by hotel carpeting. An infected guest threw up on the carpet. Housekeeping vacuumed the bodily fluids, but instead of destroying the virus, the cleaners ended up disseminating it. They re-vacuumed with the same vacuum a few days later, and it apparently caused another outbreak, Gerba said. And if that doesn't keep you up at night in your hotel room, this might. Bed bugs may use the carpet as a highway or rest stop to their final destination, you. Keep the kids off the carpet. For healthy travelers, medical experts say the risk of falling ill from hotel carpeting is low, but people with weaker immune systems or respiratory issues could be susceptible. Quote, the airborne debris from walked under or under clean carpets can trigger asthma exacerbations. And for asthmatics, the American Lung Association recommends against staying in rooms with carpets in favor of easier to clean and less allergen or pollutant trapping hard flooring, Freestone said. That will do it for today. This has been Nancy Grywe reading the Washington Post for this Thursday, August 20th. Thank you for listening.
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Welcome to the reading of the New York Times for Monday, August 10, 2026. As a reminder, Radio Eye is a reading service intended for people who are blind or have other disabilities that make it difficult to read printed material. Your reader for today is Mary Fullington. We'll start today's reading with the Merriam-Webster word of the day, which is pedagogical. Pedagogical is an adjective spelled P-E-D-A-G-O-G-I-C-A-L. Pedagogical is a formal word used to describe things that are of or related to teachers or education. As an example, the new professor is known for particularly engaging pedagogical methods. Here's another example from Rachel Hastings in Insider Higher Ed, dated June 4, 2026. Quote, "It's a predictable part of every academic year at my institution. That time when we faculty are asked to submit course proposals and space requests. But the prosaic task of picking a classroom has hidden potential. It's a chance to manifest a new pedagogical vision. It's an instantiation of values in a time of profound change." The Merriam-Webster word of the day, pedagogical. Now we will read the front page headlines from today's print edition of the New York Times. Netanyahu rejects Trump's plans for disarming Hamas. President Trump's Board of Peace announced an agreement last month that aimed at Hamas's giving up its weapons alongside an Israeli withdrawal from Gaza. Insults, expletives, and fat-shaming. Vance trolls critics on the right and left. The vice president has dispensed with the decorum and restraint of his predecessors to directly take on opponents and journalists on social media with sometimes profane and often personal jabs. Trump crypto took $100 million from a businessman with red flags. The curious case of Gurin Bobby Zhu shows the ease with which investors with shady backgrounds and unknown motivations can funnel money to the president. Michigan Senate candidate, a former Trump critic, shifts toward election skepticism. Mike Rogers, the Republican nominee, has suggested that further scrutiny of the 2020 election was warranted, and that voting irregularities sank his first Senate bid 2 years ago. First article. Netanyahu rejects Trump's plan for disarming Hamas. President Trump's Board of Peace announced an agreement last month that aimed at Hamas's giving up its weapons alongside an Israeli withdrawal from Gaza. By Aaron Boxerman and Adam Razgon, reporting from Tel Aviv. The Israeli government has rejected a 15-point plan backed by the Trump administration aimed at disarming the Palestinian militant group Hamas in Gaza, Prime Minister Benjamin Netanyahu said on Sunday. It appeared to be an unusually public break with President Trump, whose relationship with Mr. Netanyahu has had a dizzying and often unpredictable arc. The two leaders launched the war against Iran together in late February, but they have since clashed over how to end it, as well as over the future of Israel's military campaigns in Gaza and Lebanon. Mr. Trump announced the agreement between his Board of Peace and Hamas last month, lauding it as a major breakthrough. Mr. Netanyahu's office had initially expressed reservations, saying that the framework did, quote, not reflect Israel's positions, but stopped short of rejecting it outright.
The U.S.-backed proposal envisions a phased process in which Hamas would hand over its weapons in stages to a new Palestinian administration in Gaza. In exchange, Israel would gradually withdraw from the more than half of Gaza that it has controlled since the ceasefire last October. On Sunday, Mr. Netanyahu openly dismissed the plan, saying that Israeli forces, quote, would not carry out any withdrawal until Hamas is disarmed. He said that meant, quote, heavy weapons, lighter weapons, all weapons, adding, we are talking about real disarmament. At a cabinet meeting of government ministers, Mr. Netanyahu said, quote, I want to be clear here. Israel is ruling out the 15-point document. The White House referred questions to the Board of Peace. An official with the Board of Peace, who requested anonymity to speak candidly, said that despite Mr. Netanyahu's comments, the board was still seeing Israeli cooperation on the ground in Gaza, such as Israel's easing of near-daily strikes in Gaza. Trump administration officials had hoped the deal could break nearly a year of deadlock in the devastated Gaza Strip. Despite last year's ceasefire, many of Gaza's 2 million residents are still living in sprawling tent camps. As Israel has said, there will be no wide-scale reconstruction before Hamas disarms. Israelis are skeptical that Hamas intends to follow through on its commitments, as the Palestinian militants see armed struggle as part of the group's raison d'etre. And for Mr. Netanyahu, any potential concessions in Gaza would come at a politically delicate moment. He faces an uphill election campaign this fall, the first national vote since Hamas's deadly attack of October 7, 2023, ignited the devastating war in Gaza. Despite Mr. Netanyahu's repeated pledges to secure, quote, absolute victory, Hamas still controls parts of Gaza nearly 3 years later. The deal with Hamas followed months of delicate talks between its leaders in exile and officials from Mr. Trump's Board of Peace, a new body established to oversee the Gaza ceasefire. The board includes heads of state, including Mr. Netanyahu, and is headed by Mr. Trump. In practice, however, a small number of Trump appointees led the negotiations, including Nikolai Ladenov, a former United Nations Mideast envoy. The U.S.-backed negotiators sought to find a formula that would relieve Hamas of its weapons, but that the militant group would still accept. On Sunday, Hussam Badran, a senior Hamas official, argued that Mr. Netanyahu's refusal to move ahead with the 15-point plan showed that Israel, rather than the Palestinian group, was the main obstacle to advancing it. According to the text of the accord, Israel would first have to fulfill several outstanding conditions from the initial ceasefire with Hamas last October, which ended the 2-year war in Gaza, including a, quote, cessation of military operations. Despite the ceasefire, Israel has continued attacks in the Gaza Strip, killing more than 1,000 people since last October, according to Palestinian health officials. Those killed have included senior Hamas officials, but also civilians, including children. Israeli bombardment intensified the weekend after the deal was concluded, with at least 20 people killed, Gaza health officials said. But those attacks largely ceased after Mr. Ladenov met with Mr. Netanyahu last Monday. Mr. Ladenov had criticized the strikes, which he said had, quote, killed civilians and destroyed medical supplies that people depend on. Under the Trump plan, an international committee was supposed to verify Israel's compliance with the ceasefire reached last October.
Hamas would then, quote, decommission and store its heavy weapons as part of a process overseen by a group of U.S.-backed Palestinian technocrats. Israel would gradually withdraw from Gaza, and Palestinian militias armed by Israel to fight Hamas would similarly give up their weapons. The timeline, along with other details, has yet to be negotiated. The 15-point agreement specifies that the timetable for disarmament ought to be concluded within 14 days after all parties approve the deal. It is unclear whether that can be realized, given the doubts hanging over the deal. Next article. Insults, expletives, and fat-shaming. Vance trolls critics on the right and left. The vice president has dispensed with the decorum and restraint of his predecessors to directly take on opponents and journalists on social media with sometimes profane and often personal jabs. By Peter Baker. Peter Baker is the chief White House correspondent and has covered or interviewed 10 vice presidents. He reported from Washington. It was hardly the first time that someone on social media called someone else fat, but it may have been the first time that a vice president of the United States did so. Peeved at a conservative columnist who criticized his position on Iran, Vice President J.D. Vance jabbed on Wednesday at his physical appearance. Quote, if you've ever met him in person, he wrote on social media, it's quite obvious the man has never missed a burrito. In an era when playground insults pass for political dialogue, few have leaped into the online flame wars with more gusto than Mr. Vance. The first millennial vice president has long dispensed with the decorum and restraint of his older predecessors to go after the idiots and scumbags who anger him. From the, quote, limousine socialists on the left to the, quote, disgraceful conservatives on the right. He works, of course, for the master of the personal put-down, and perhaps that explains Mr. Vance's emergence as one of the administration's chief trolls. But even if he hopes to impress President Trump, Mr. Vance also appears to have a natural appetite for conflict, the product of a generation that grew up with gladiatorial political instincts. It is not enough that someone else may be wrong about policy or politics. They must be stupid, mendacious, vile, or yes, even overweight. Quote, Vice President Vance's willingness publicly to disparage others in personal terms stands apart from the behavior of modern vice presidents during the last half century, said Joel K. Goldstein, a scholar of the vice presidency at the St. Louis University School of Law. Whatever his motivation, Mr. Goldstein added, quote, it departs from the norms associated with the office and undermines the goal of promoting rational public discourse. Mr. Vance's advisors and allies see it differently, of course. By engaging with critics, however disparagingly, they argue that he is

generation. Still, even Mr. Vance has evinced some concern with his online habits. In May, he told NBC that he had given up social media for Lent, deleting the app for X, formerly called Twitter, from his phone. Quote, "It's one of these things where not having that as a distraction, I think, has made me more productive," he said. But he said that living, quote, "in such a crazy bubble meant that social media gave him a chance to have unplanned interactions with people." Quote, "I think one of the good things about social media is that it actually exposes you to unfiltered, raw opinions. And that's one of the things that I need to hear as a political leader," he added. Quote, "So I will definitely reinstall it, but I've enjoyed my little break from it." A spokesman for the vice president, who declined to comment on the record, said Mr. Vance's words to NBC still stood, but that did not mean he would not engage online with supporters and critics alike. What makes Mr. Vance's combative tone online so striking is that it comes in contrast to other venues where he projects a more thoughtful, measured demeanor. His new book, Communion, released in June, offered an introspective look at his journey from evangelical Christianity to atheism to Catholicism. To promote it, he even went on ABC's The View for a vigorous but civil interview with the mostly liberal hosts. One of the hosts, Joy Bayer, even said afterward that Mr. Vance had a sense of humor and that while she disagreed with him on issues, he should run in 2028. Because he would stop being so caustic. Quote, "I think if he were president, he'd go back to being a kinder person," she said. "Trump is the one who's not kind." Vice presidents have often played the role of attack dog, traditionally freer to be more aggressive than the presidents they served. The most vituperative vice presidents of the modern age was surely Spiro T. Agnew, who eagerly served as President Richard M. Nixon's pit bull against perceived enemies like liberals. Quote, "pusillanimous pussyfooters." Journalists, quote, "nattering nabobs of negativism. And anti-war protesters, quote, "an effete core of impudent snobs." But he never had access to the bullhorn of social media, and his successors have generally taken a less abrasive, even stodgy approach, attacking opponents, yes, but steering away from the kind of personal denigration that Mr. Vance favors. Even Mike Pence, Mr. Trump's first vice president, maintained an old-fashioned disciplined dignity throughout his 4 years in office, in sharp contrast to Mr. Vance's "bring it on" feistiness. Quote, "It's childish behavior that is unbecoming of the office," said Kevin Kellams, who was communications director for Vice President Dick Cheney. "He's behaving like a high school jock trying to win over the temporary young fun friends." Jamal Simmons, who served in the same role for Vice President Kamala Harris, said Mr. Vance appeared to be auditioning for Mr. Trump's support for a presidential run in 2028. Quote, "I would guess this is the culture of Vance's boss in grading his performance," Mr. Simmons said. "In the Trump administration, everybody has an audience of one, and you get rewarded for being pugilistic and snarky." Mr. Vance certainly has a pugilistic, snarky part down. Never much of a turn-the-other-cheek kind of guy, he issued blast after blast through most of last year and into early this year until his Lenten break from social media. What makes him different from Mr. Trump, who regularly attacks friends and foes alike online, is that Mr. Vance directly responds to critical messages and gets into back-and-forth arguments with other posters. Quote, "I have an extraordinary tolerance for disagreements and criticisms from the various people in our coalition," he wrote last year about attacks on Tucker

0: Carlson's son, Buckley, who works for the vice president. Quote, but I am a very loyal person, and I have zero tolerance for scumbags attacking my staff. And yes, quote, everyone who I've seen attack Buckley with lies is a scumbag. He does not hesitate to go after journalists who annoy him. Terry Moran, the former ABC News correspondent, is, quote, a left-wing radical, he claimed. Josh Kroshauer of the Jewish Insider, he wrote, is either, quote, the biggest hack in Washington or, quote, the dumbest journalist in Washington. Nor does he hesitate to take on fellow Republicans. David Riboy, whose ex-biography describes him as a, quote, right-wing Twitter pugilist, is, according to the vice president, a loser for suggesting that Mr. Vance's team was leaking to the news media about Iran peace talks. Right-wing influencers like Laura Loomer, Mr. Vance wrote, are disgraceful, actually, for attacking the administration and sowing division in a dispute about how much to focus on abortion. He also has little filter when it comes to profanity. Quote, I hate this smug, self-assured bullshit. He wrote of a podcaster who called Trump supporters, quote, very, very dumb. He declared a Wall Street Journal story reporting that Mr. Trump sent a bawdy letter to the convicted sex offender Jeffrey Epstein to be, quote, complete and utter bullshit. To Democratic senators grilling Robert F. Kennedy Jr., the Health and Human Services Secretary, he wrote, quote, you're full of shit and everyone knows it. After he deleted his app for Lent, Mr. Vance's social media feed turned more conventional, evidently maintained by his staff. For the past couple of months, it broadly praised Mr. Trump, boasted about the vice president's anti-fraud efforts, said nice things about Mr. Vance's wife, praised Mr. Trump some more, offered support to political allies, gave updates on Iran talks, and praised Mr. Trump even more. But then this week, the authentic Mr. Vance was clearly back online, lashing out at Mark Thiessen, a former speechwriter for President George W. Bush and columnist for The Washington Post, who has been one of the leading voices on the right supporting Mr. Trump's war against Iran. In a scathing column last month, Mr. Thiessen blamed the vice president for the failed memorandum of understanding with Tehran and said Mr. Vance, quote, publicly undermines the president by seemingly contradicting Mr. Trump's stated policy. Quote, perhaps it's time for the president to take the advice of those who have delivered him success in Iran, not those like Vance who have failed him, Mr. Thiessen wrote. A few days later, Mr. Thiessen jumped into an unrelated social media thread over affordability, specifically the price of burritos. Responding to a post quoting a university student complaining that it costs too much to buy Mexican fast food, Mr. Thiessen wrote, quote, Cry me a river, the burritos in the college cafeteria are included in your meal plan. That was when Mr. Vance jumped in, suggesting that Mr. Thiessen had gone back for seconds in the cafeteria too often. Some commenters online came to Mr. Thiessen's defense by recalling that Mr. Vance, who by his own account lost 30 pounds between 2022 and 2024, was not always so svelte himself. Mr. Thiessen did not respond to messages requesting comment, and Mr. Vance's office declined to elaborate. An ally of the vice president said the columnist had it coming, quote, It's neither appropriate nor constructive for self-described Republican commentators like Mark Thiessen, who earns an absurd living promoting war after war on television, to use their platforms to dismiss the economic anxieties of young Americans, said Alex Brusewitz, a former Trump campaign aide. He added, quote, I support elected officials who speak the truth. The vice president was right. Mark Thiessen appears to be severely obese. He should lay off the burritos. But don't expect Mr. Vance to lay off the social media. Next article. Trump Crypto took $100 million from a businessman with red flags. The curious case of Gurin, quote, Bobby Zhu shows the ease with which investors with shady backgrounds and unknown motivations can funnel money to the president. By Russ Buettner. During the World Cup soccer final in New Jersey last month, Zach Witkoff, co-founder of President Trump's cryptocurrency company, took in the action from a luxury suite. Joining him was a man who had made the president and all the company's co-founders much richer. 2 years earlier, the man, Gurin Bobby Zhu, was a failed hardwood flooring retailer in Britain who had come under investigation there for money laundering and presided over the collapse of a small crypto startup. Then, seemingly out of nowhere, he became one of the biggest buyers of tokens from Mr. Trump's company, World Liberty Financial, dropping a total of $100 million through a new firm called Aqua One. He kept quiet about it for months, other than speaking briefly as, quote, Mr. Bobby from Aqua One during a little-noticed audio stream on X. Quote, we're very proud to be a major player in the World Liberty, which is Trump's family's crypto venture, he said. Under World Liberty policy, as much as $75 million of that money was distributed to a company controlled by the president and his three sons. The money also benefited the family of Steve Witkoff, the Trump administration's special peace envoy, and the father of Zach Witkoff. In any prior area, a windfall for the president of that size from a foreigner with no public signs of access to that level of wealth would have certainly gone against norms and might have spawned a congressional investigation. Instead, the curious case of Mr. Zhu illustrates the ease with which buyers of unknown backgrounds and motivations can use the anonymity of cryptocurrency to shower Mr. Trump with money. The president's recent financial disclosure form shows that he collected $1.4 billion from his crypto businesses last year, the majority of it from anonymous sources. It is not clear how closely World Liberty scrutinized Mr. Zhu's past, but the money laundering investigation in England was publicly available information, as were portions of Mr. Zhu's troubled business history. A court record filed last November accuses Mr. Zhu of participating with five other people in a money laundering effort beginning in 2019. Mr. Zhu has not been charged. British officials said late last month that their investigation remained active. His transaction with World Liberty raises questions as to how he was able to access so much money and how fully the company followed anti-money laundering laws. Such laws require businesses in certain situations to document the source of their customers' funds before accepting the money. Patrick Prinz, the chief operating officer of Recoverus, a Switzerland-based firm that investigates digital asset crimes, said a combination of the red flags described to him by the New York Times should have triggered the documentation requirement. Mr. Zhu's business failures, his sudden access to wealth, the size of the transaction, and the investigation. David Waxman, a spokesman for World Liberty, said in a statement that the company had followed all applicable laws and regulations. Quote, World Liberty maintains a compliance program that meets or exceeds industry standards, he said. Mr. Waxman declined to say whether the company was aware of the source of the funds used in the purchase. He said the company disputed the Times, quote, characterization of Mr. Zhu, but did not cite any specifics. A White House spokesman, Anna Kelly, said Mr. Trump had no conflicts of interest and only acts in the best interests of the American public. Mr. Zhu did not respond to numerous messages to him and his company. Reuters first identified Mr. Zhu as the person behind Aqua One. Even now, the source of the money that Mr. Zhu paid to World Liberty remains a mystery. But a deep examination of his career by the Times, through dozens of interviews with former associates, reviews of confidential documents, and an analysis of court records and other publicly available information, shows a curious arc. A man who seemed to be constantly asking for money from others had a significant change in fortune just after his crypto company burned through $7.6 million and he decamped from London to the United Arab Emirates in the summer of 2024. Many former associates would speak only on the condition of anonymity because they feared being pulled into the investigation in England or worried about the risk of violating libel laws in the Emirates that make defamation a potential crime, even if true. They describe Mr. Zhu as a high-octane charmer with a British accent, persuasive enough to sell ice in a snowstorm, as one said. But all were stunned to learn that after his departure from London, he was able to purchase $100 million in anything. Several business professionals told the Times that they had refused to get involved with Mr. Zhu after researching his background. World Liberty, on the other hand, welcomed his company with open arms. Quote, "We're excited to work hand in hand with the team at Aqua One," said Zach Folkman, a co-founder of World Liberty Financial, in a statement on X. For most of his adult life, Mr. Zhu worked far from technology and high finance. Raised in Shanghai, he moved to England in 2005 to attend graduate school. While living in student housing at the University of Lancashire, he launched a business to distribute hardwood flooring that his father milled back home. He eventually took over a flooring factory in Italy, a small website, and a chain of 20 retail stores. A photograph in a local newspaper of one store showed a small, corrugated steel structure with bright green signs declaring, quote, "You save more." In 2017, he heard that economic development officials from Wales would be visiting Shanghai on a trade mission and arranged a meeting. Mr. Zhu, then 32, told the group that he planned to open a flooring store within 25 miles of every Welsh resident. Quote, "That struck me as perhaps overly ambitious and not really reflecting the way that Welsh life really works, in that we are quite a rural country," said Ken Skates, then the Minister of Economic Development for Wales. Mr. Zhu's plan would not come about. A year after the meeting, he placed his companies in administration, the British equivalent of bankruptcy restructuring. He sold the stores during that process at no gain, without repaying the $5 million that his books showed he owed his father's company, according to court records. An associate recalled Mr. Zhu saying before his company collapsed that he would be receiving $10 million from a Chinese company. The money did not arrive, and the associate came to doubt the commitment was ever real. But Mr. Zhu's partner in the Italian factory, an American named Thomas Corey Lewis, still believes Mr. Zhu had important connections in China and extraordinary powers of persuasion. Quote, "He had the intellectual capacity to sit down and convince a board of smart people to fund him," Mr. Lewis said recently. About that time, Mr. Zhu lived in a modest 1,200 square foot flat in Southampton, roughly a 2-hour drive from London, records show. His wife and their young daughter had joined him from Shanghai. He played table tennis in a recreational league. During the COVID-19 pandemic, Mr. Zhu imported masks and tests from China, generating some income. In 2020, he told one local newspaper that he was a partner in a boutique investment firm and a managing director of a financial institution called Valens Bank. Records show that the investment firm had one unidentified employee with assets of less than $1 million and went dormant 2 years later. Valens, a small institution based in Frankfurt, told the Times in an emailed statement that Mr. Zhu never held a position with the company, but had been a minority shareholder. Mr. Zhu also launched a family office, a form of lightly regulated firm that handles investments, and in some cases, personal affairs, of wealthy families. The office drew just one client, a recent immigrant from Singapore named Ander Sui. Mr. Zhu told associates that Mr. Sui had made significant money as an early crypto investor. Mr. Sui, who did not communicate in English, relied on Mr. Zhu to help him navigate life in London, former associates said. The two began working together on a company they called Caduceus, with the goal of seizing on the latest craze in crypto. At a posh London nightclub in late 2021, Mr. Zhu danced in front of his investors and employees, waving a sign that read, quote, Caduceus Christmas Party. Servers chanted at him as they thrust champagne bottles strapped with sparklers above their heads. That came after dinner at a high-end Chinese restaurant and lunch at a private social club. Quote, absolutely unreal, one attendee wrote on Facebook with videos from the day. The splashy affair and others like it were part of Mr. Zhu's marketing efforts to sell digital tokens to fund the Caduceus product, a tool for creating virtual metaverses where humans interact as avatars. To lure investors, Mr. Zhu issued a string of announcements claiming the support of well-financed companies. In February 2022, he took a group to the Brit Awards, Britain's biggest ceremony for popular music. Caduceus co-sponsored an after-party on the Dixie Queen, a replica of a 19th-century paddle steamer that cruises the Thames. Mr. Zhu invited acquaintances, including an executive of China Merchant Securities, UK, the London subsidiary of a state-owned financial services firm in China. The following morning, Mr. Zhu issued a news release announcing that China Merchant Securities, UK, would form a $1 billion venture fund for projects based on Caduceus technology. China Merchant Securities, UK, demanded that Mr. Zhu's company stop using its name, according to an email reviewed by the Times, but Mr. Zhu persisted. Michael Butler, head of compliance for China Merchant Securities, UK, told the Times in an email that the company was not involved in any such fund or in Caduceus. Quote, the use of the firm's name and the listing of an individual as connected to the project were unauthorized and materially false, he wrote. On April 1st, 2022, Mr. Zhu's Caduceus announced another major supporter, the Bin Zayed Group, which was founded by Sheikh Khalid Zayed Saqer Zayed Al Nahyan, a member of the Abu Dhabi royal family. The announcement called the Bin Zayed Group a, quote, lead investor in a $4 million round of funding. Caduceus marketing materials from that spring obtained by the Times listed Midhat Kidwai, a top executive with the Bin Zayed Group, as a member of Caduceus' three-person advisory board. During a meeting with his small staff, Mr. Zhu told them to point out the involvement of the Bin Zayed Group to make investors, quote, feel comfortable, according to material reviewed by the Times. Quote, Bin Zayed is definitely not stupid, right? He said in explaining why his staff members should mention the affiliation, according to the material. Mr. Kidwai told the Times that he had met Mr. Zhu socially in London, but had never entered into any business with him or with Caduceus. Quote, it appears Mr. Zhu's representations to investors regarding our involvement were unauthorized and materially false, a statement from the Bin Zayed group said. Mr. Zhu also announced that a British pop star would perform a virtual concert using Caduceus technology, that a cricket legend had signed with the company to release digital tokens, and that a rugby Hall of Famer had joined his board. None of it came to fruition. A spokesman for the rugby star, Lawrence Delaglio, told The Times that her client did not associate with Mr. Zhu, quote, after completing thorough due diligence. The Caduceus token hit the market in June 2022. The price hit its all-time high of $2.24 on July 31, 2022. It plummeted to 22 cents 3 weeks later and continued a downward slide. It was effectively worthless by 2024. Investors would not get their money back. Instead of salary, the company's few employees had worked for options on Caduceus tokens that they would never be able to exercise. Some insiders, including Tim Bullman, the head of management, said they also had bought tokens and so lost additional money. In January of this year, token holders were sent an email, which The Times obtained, saying that the $4 million from the initial funding round plus $3.6 million from Mr. Sui were gone, and the project was effectively dead. Sarah Enzen, whom Mr. Zhu hired to run a company called Lightcycle in the Caduceus universe, said however much was spent, it did not go to creating a viable business. Quote, we had nothing to show for that money, apart from Bobby's lifestyle, she said. In February 2024, an otherwise unremarkable judgment in an immigration case was posted to a court website in London. It said that the visa of a man named Gurin Zhu had expired in 2018, and that his request to remain in the country had been denied for cause. He was among several people arrested in March 2021 on suspicion of money laundering. The court decision said prosecutors had not yet decided whether to charge him. Not long after, Mr. Zhu packed up his wife and daughter, moved to Abu Dhabi, and started a new web of companies. He created a business called Royal Privilege Group with a mailing address at a shared office space, offering investment services and, quote, bespoke experiences, enhancing well-being through elegance, indulgence, and memorable moments, according to its website. The site showed some familiar faces from his London operation, but one new name hinted at access to sovereign wealth. Abu Bakr al-Khoury, the chief executive of the Abu Dhabi Capital Group, the family investment office of the brother of the Emirati president, was listed as a member of Mr. Zhu's advisory board. In response to questions from The Times, Mr. al-Khoury said he had been invited to join the board by a mutual acquaintance, but Royal Privilege Group did not exist long enough to accomplish anything. He added that neither he nor Abu Dhabi Capital Group had provided any funds to RPG. About the same time, a company that Mr. Zhu led in the Emirates took on greater significance. Web3Port, a venture fund for crypto startups that claimed to be partly funded by Royal Privilege Group. Web3Port's first major announcement was a whopper. Days after Mr. Trump's inauguration in January 2025, the company posted on X that it had made a $10 million investment in World Liberty and was planning more. Quote, Both sides are committed to building a long-term partnership and exploring opportunities in investment, ecosystem development, and more, the Post said. Quote, we'd also like to thank @RealDonaldTrump for his crypto support. But Web3Port had a problem lurking in the background. The company had been the market maker, which involved setting buy and sell prices for the token offering of another crypto company, and its role had erupted into a scandal in the industry press. By that spring, federal prosecutors in Northern California had opened an investigation into the token offering, according to court records in a civil case filed in Delaware. Whether it was related or not, a Web3Port entity filed for a name change in the British Virgin Islands. The new name would be Aqua One GP Limited. 2 weeks later, Aqua One, an entity with no public history, announced it would buy $100 million worth of World Liberty tokens. There was no mention of Mr. Zhu or Web3Port. Quote, aligning with Aqua One validates our blueprint for global financial innovation. Mr. Folkman, the co-founder of World Liberty, was quoted as saying in the announcement. Arcam Intelligence, a blockchain analytics firm, eventually determined that a wallet controlled by Web3Port had purchased $20 million worth of World Liberty tokens in January, and a second wallet, likely controlled by Aqua One, had purchased $80 million in June. Arcam, which added the analysis to its website, did not respond to requests for an explanation as to how it had drawn the connection. There is some outside evidence to support Arcam's analysis. One of the wallets it identified was controlled by Web3Port. One of the wallets it identified as controlled by Web3Port had appeared in an email from Web3Port that was obtained by CoinDesk, a crypto news site. Whoever created the wallet that Arcam linked to Aqua One attached the label, quote, Aqua One to it. Beyond the issues raised by Mr. Zhu's history, the involvement of the Trump family would typically trigger, quote, the highest level of regulatory scrutiny available in the financial system, said Mr. Prinz of Recoverus. That is because international anti-money laundering laws classify the Trumps as, quote, politically exposed persons with a heightened vulnerability to influence peddling, he said. Last September, about 90 days after the World Liberty announcement, two of Mr. Zhu's longtime employees, including a woman who had handled paying his company's bills for a decade, were charged in the money laundering case in London. Another defendant, speaking to a Times reporter in a courthouse hall after a hearing last month, said he had worked with Mr. Zhu during the pandemic, selling masks and COVID tests. Mr. Zhu, who had already left Britain, is the only one out of six people identified in the indictment who has not been charged. One defendant has pleaded guilty, according to court officials. Further details of the allegations have not been released. It is not clear whether prosecutors will seek Mr. Zhu's extradition. A trial for the charged defendants is scheduled for 2028. Mr. Zhu, meanwhile, issued more announcements using his connections to the Trumps as a marketing point. In September, Aqua One announced it had invested $20 million in a Canadian food ingredients company that was merging with a UAE-based cryptocurrency company. The crypto company claims access to $1.3 billion in, quote, sovereign wealth assets. The announcement said Aqua One had demonstrable credibility as the largest investor in World Liberty. It is not clear that investment happened, as the merger stalled. In October, Mr. Zhu appeared as the chief executive of Aqua Labs, a new umbrella name for his companies, to give the opening speech at a crypto conference in Dubai. He presented yet another new entity as a tool for trading World Liberty's stablecoin, which is called USD1. A large image on the stage showed Mr. Trump and his three sons under the words, quote, "the power behind USD1," and noted that World Liberty, quote, "has both political and compliance support." USD1 is backed by the Trump Family Foundation, WLF1. And in February, Mr. Zhu's companies issued a news release announcing that Wesley K. Clark, a retired American general and former NATO Supreme Allied Commander, would appear at an event in Abu Dhabi with Aqua Labs. The announcement called Mr. Zhu's company, quote, "one of the largest strategic investors in the space," including a $100 million investment in the governance tokens of Trump-backed World Liberty Financial. Mr. Zhu spoke at the event. General Clark said he did not. General Clark said in an interview with The Times that his office had been approached about becoming involved in Mr. Zhu's company, but that he had declined after his team learned of the money laundering investigation. Quote, "we did a background search on him," General Clark said, adding that his team then told Mr. Zhu's representatives, quote, "we're not going to speak with you." Next article. Michigan Senate candidate, a former Trump critic, shifts toward election skepticism. Mike Rogers, a Republican nominee, has suggested that further scrutiny of the 2020 election was warranted and that voting irregularities sank his first Senate bid 2 years ago. By Beth Reinhard. In the chaotic aftermath of the 2020 election, as President Trump refused to accept defeat and pumped out false claims about voter fraud, Mike Rogers was a clear and consistent voice of reproach. Mr. Rogers, a former Republican representative from Michigan, denounced Mr. Trump's efforts to undermine the election as, quote, "cause for both concern and alarm." He ripped the president's pressure on Georgia's top election official, quote, "as more gangster than presidential." As for Mr. Trump's role in the riot at the U.S. Capitol on January 6, 2021, Mr. Rogers declared, quote, "you're damn right you had responsibility for this." But as he aims to return to Washington in a Senate race considered key to control that chamber, Mr. Rogers has become an election skeptic. Minutes after the president's recent speech filled with outlandish accusations about voting fraud, including a debunked claim about Michigan ballots, Mr. Rogers weighed in, suggesting that further scrutiny of the election was warranted. Quote, "I am thankful for President Trump's commitment to transparency," Mr. Rogers said on his social media accounts. Quote, "the news coming out of the White House tonight is deeply troubling, especially that of a voter fraud scheme right here in Michigan." Mr. Rogers has also suggested that voting irregularities sank his Senate bid 2 years ago, based on an unproven claim about late arriving Detroit ballots that Mr. Trump has amplified and that echoed accusations made by election deniers in 2020. Mr. Rogers' pivot on voting issues reflects the journey of a politician who built a national reputation as a mainstream Republican more than a decade ago in the pre-Trump era, and is attempting a second act in a political arena remade by a president who demands absolute fealty from his fellow Republicans. Quote, "now he's towing the MAGA line," said former Representative Fred Upton, a Michigan Republican who served with Mr. Rogers in the House, and calls him a friend. Quote, "I don't want to speculate on his motives for talking about the 2020 election, but that election is over. The 2024 election is over." This concludes the reading of the New York Times for today. Your reader for today has been Mary Fullington. If you have any questions or concerns regarding this programming, please feel free to call Radio I. Thank you for listening, and now please stay tuned for further programming on Radio I.
1: "This tiny room is part of many, many tiny rooms," unquote, across the state, she said, with more volunteers also ready to knock on Democratic voters' doors. Ms. Nixon, 42, walked in wearing a big smile and dressed in her signature hot pink, the same color splashed on her van, campaign signs, and flyers. She rallied her limited troops. "This is a people-powered movement," she told the volunteers, "that is built on the shoulders of working families, on the shoulders of union workers, on the shoulders of folks who have been marginalized for so long." Ms. Nixon proved she was right on Tuesday, defeating Alex Vindman, the presumed frontrunner, in a stunning upset that energized progressive Democrats in Florida for the first time in years. She won, as other candidates from the political left have done across the country, by focusing on the grassroots. She did it with incredibly limited resources. The flip side to Ms. Nixon's victory is that it may turn what was widely seen as a long shot for Democrats, defeating a sitting Republican senator in comfortably red Florida, into an even longer shot. The Cook Political Report has consistently rated the race this year as solid R. For now, the left is rejoicing in Ms. Nixon's triumph, and others are examining the outcome to figure out how the heck she did it. The huge disparity between her fundraising and Mr. Vindman's was nowhere to be seen in the results. Ms. Nixon won by 12 percentage points, besting Mr. Vindman in every major metropolitan area except West Palm Beach. She won big not only in Duval County, where she lives in Jacksonville, but also in Miami-Dade County, the state's most populous, and in Broward County, where Mr. Vindman lives. "If you're from Broward, you can't lose Broward and Dade," Mitchell Berger, a Fort Lauderdale lawyer who's been a major Democratic fundraiser for decades, said on Tuesday night at Mr. Vindman's election night event, as his loss left attendees looking bewildered. Quote, "You can't lose your home area," unquote. Ms. Nixon also did particularly well in areas with high concentrations of young voters and progressives, including Gainesville, where the University of Florida is, and Tallahassee, home of Florida State University. A three-term state lawmaker and mother of five, she joined the Democratic Socialists of America in June, though the group has not endorsed her candidacy. Even before then, she was known as a progressive firebrand and thorn in the side of Governor Ron DeSantis, a Republican. This year, she staged a sit-in at the governor's office in the state capitol to protest a Republican gerrymander of the state's congressional map. She was eventually arrested and removed from the office. She also interrupted a state house vote on the map by protesting with a bullhorn. The incident drew a reprimand from state lawmakers, but also some attention to her Senate candidacy. She chronicled much of her campaign online as she drove herself from one event to another in a van. At one point, she shared video as she figured out how to change a flat tire. Over the summer, Mr. Vindman's campaign stumbled twice. During a Democratic Party fundraiser gala, he fled from a group of social media influencers in what later appeared to have been a miscommunication. But the video was not flattering for a first-time candidate, still little known to many Democratic voters. Then his wife, Rachel Vindman, wrote a social media post using a vulgar term that, without naming Ms. Nixon, appeared to insult her and mock her clothes and shoes. Ms. Vindman deleted the post and apologized, but not before it angered many grassroots Democrats. Ms. Nixon, who campaigned in sneakers, later posted a photo of heeled sandals with the caption, "Are these okay?" Last week, as the final weekend of early voting approached, Ms. Nixon and two House candidates running as Democratic Socialists planned a big weekend in South Florida. Representative Rashida Tlaib of Michigan joined them on the trail and at a rally for Gen Z voters. The rally changed venues because of pressure over Ms. Tlaib's and Ms. Nixon's anti-Israel stance in Broward County, which has a large Jewish population. At the Union Hall in Miramar, where her volunteers gathered on Friday afternoon, Ms. Nixon said the fallout over the rally suggested Democrats were running scared. In a brief interview that day, she did not predict victory. Her campaign did not have money to poll, she acknowledged, and no public polls had been conducted in the primary race. She could not know exactly where she stood against Mr. Vindman. But she knew Mr. Vindman's campaign had polled at least once. He had not spent money attacking her, which many Florida Democrats assumed meant he was not worried about her candidacy. Ms. Nixon, however, noted that his campaign had also not released its internal poll.
2: This program is intended for a print-impaired audience and is brought to you by Mind's Eye.
3: Hello, my name is Elizabeth Ingber with the Talking Information Center. This is the Thursday, August 20th, 2026 edition of USA Today. Politics. MAGA dissidents plotted next move after splitting from Trump on Iran. By Zach Anderson. President Donald Trump led an insurgent takeover of the Republican Party. One prominent MAGA dissident believed conservative critics of the Iran war could use the same playbook. After resigning from the Trump administration over his opposition to the conflict, Joe Kent explored how to channel anti-war sentiment into political action. Trump led the MAGA movement astray with the war, he said. War critics could take a lesson from the president and hijack the GOP, he told USA Today in an interview. We know that we have something here in terms of political energy, Kent said. We know that people are frustrated. Kent was at the center of growing MAGA backlash to the war, which sparked outrage among some on the right, who believed the conflict clashed with Trump's campaign pledges to avoid foreign military entanglements. He met with other prominent MAGA war dissenters last month to plot the next steps. It was unclear how deep the appetite was for a GOP reckoning on Iran. A recent APNORC survey found most Republicans still backed Trump on the conflict, but the support had slipped. Kent said the war could have lasting political repercussions. The gathering he attended at the main home of conservative media personality Tucker Carlson fueled speculation about a new political movement centered around conservative criticism of the war. The meeting included Representative Thomas Massey, Republican of Kentucky, and former Representative Marjorie Taylor Greene, who resigned from her position earlier this year and said she no longer supported the Republican Party. Massey, Greene, and Carlson all clashed with Trump on Iran. Greene posted a photo on social media afterward with the caption, "The movement has begun." Kent shared details of the confab, saying an anti-war political coalition could be a force in future elections and offering different scenarios for the shape it might take, while noting it was still in the early stages. We still have to flesh out what this coalition is all about, he said. Kent joined the Trump administration last year as the director of the U.S. National Counterterrorism Center. An Army veteran and close ally of former Director of National Intelligence, Tulsi Gabbard, another military veteran who embraced MAGA non-interventionism, Kent said he was drawn to the president by the foreign policy platform. He resigned from the administration on March 17th, less than 3 weeks into the Iran war. In his resignation letter, Kent wrote about his 11 combat deployments and losing his wife, who was killed by a suicide bomber while serving with the Navy in Syria. He told Trump he opposed sending the next generation off to fight and die in a war that served no benefit to the American people nor justified the cost of American lives. Service members had been killed in the war There were concerns about troop morale amid complaints about living conditions on the USS Abraham Lincoln. After resigning, Kent continued to press his case publicly while taking tentative steps to organize politically. He told USA Today that the president was too focused on a formal peace deal and should simply walk away. There was no military solution, Kent said. If there was one, then he would just simply execute it. The White House responded by calling Kent a quitter. President Trump destroyed nearly all of Iran's military capabilities and was crushing what was left of its abysmal economy with the most powerful naval blockade in world history, White House spokesman Davis Ingles said in a statement. In quitter Joe Kent's twisted mind, that somehow meant Iran was winning. Speaking to reporters after Kent's resignation, Trump said, I always thought he was a nice guy. I always thought he was weak on security, very weak on security. Trump had struggled to end the war. He announced a peace deal in June, but it quickly fell apart amid jockeying over the Strait of Hormuz, a vital waterway for oil shipments. Iran continued to threaten shipping in the strait. On August 18th, Trump said that the United States was not engaged in talks with Iran amid an ongoing naval blockade, suggesting a stalemate. The unpopular war was shadowing the 2026 midterm elections, hurting Trump's approval rating and threatening to drag down the party as it sought to maintain control of Congress. Just 39% of voters approved of Trump's job performance in the Real Clear Politics average of recent polls. Kent said that the political fallout could extend further, with the war continuing to be a potent issue in the 2028 presidential contest. Kent and other MAGA war critics have been looking ahead toward future elections. Massey, Green, and Carlson were among the first wave of prominent MAGA figures opposing the war, a group that had been growing. Kent said the four had been in regular contact through phone calls and text messages. Eventually, Carlson suggested the in-person meeting at his house. The main gathering was putting our heads together, asking, what do we think the future is? Kent said. The MAGA rebels agreed that the GOP establishment had failed. Where they go next remained to be seen. Carlson and Green talked about backing a new political party amid the criticism of Trump. Everyone gathered around Carlson's wooden table liked the idea of a third party, Kent said. Yet he noted the significant hurdles to getting a new party on the ballot. He spoke with individuals involved in Robert F. Kennedy Jr.'s 2024 independent presidential bid. They talked about the challenges and expense of getting ballot access in all 50 states. Kent said, I don't know how viable the third-party independent lane actually is. Instead, Kent pointed to the Trump model in floating the idea of trying to hijack the Republican Party. He also suggested that an existing third party such as the Libertarian Party could serve as a vehicle to channel a coalition of voters that oppose foreign conflicts and want to focus on domestic needs. Those scenarios would require unifying behind an anti-war candidate. Nobody at Carlson's house was eager to be that person, Kent said. We all did the 1-2-3, not it, he said. Carlson was a hard no, Kent said, and Green had ruled out running. After twice losing races for Congress in Washington state against Democrat Marie Glusenkamp Perez, Kent said, I've got that out of my system and will not be a candidate again. Pence campaigns had generated controversy. The Associated Press reported in 2022 on his ties to right-wing extremists, which Democrats pointed to in opposing his nomination to lead the National Counterterrorism Center. Pence suggested there could be an effort to reset the Republican Party on foreign policy in the 2028 presidential primary. Vice President J.D. Vance was a likely contender for the party's nomination. Pence said he could face a credibility problem after serving in an administration that launched a new war despite Trump campaigning against foreign entanglements. It's going to be hard to go to the 77 million voters who voted for Trump, who are probably going to be mad and feel a certain degree of betrayal, and say, yes, I was a part of that, but trust me, it is going to be different this time. Kent said, I just think that is going to be really, really hard. Vance had been a skeptic of American military intervention abroad, and Trump said his vice president was less enthusiastic about launching the Iran war. He defended the conflict while working to negotiate the end. He led negotiations on a peace deal that eventually collapsed. MAGA war critics faced their own backlash, with Trump targeting many of them. Kent also had been criticized for his rhetoric on Israel. In his resignation letter, Kent wrote that we started this war due to pressure from Israel and its powerful lobby, and went on to say that Israeli officials and members of the media deployed a misinformation campaign that wholly undermined the America First platform and sowed pro-war sentiments. Senator Mitch McConnell, Republican of Kentucky, said the letter displayed virulent anti-Semitism. Kent said he was focused on the Israeli government and could care less what the religion is. I do not care if they all go to the same church as me, if they are from a foreign country. I do not want them dictating our foreign policy, he said. Jimmy Kimmel. Jimmy Kimmel turned Donald Trump attacks into Emmy campaign, by Brendan Morrow. President Donald Trump had been unwittingly recruited to lead Jimmy Kimmel's Emmy campaign. The late-night host, who had been on a planned summer hiatus, took to Instagram August 18th to share a video encouraging members of the Television Academy to consider Jimmy Kimmel Live amid voting for the upcoming Emmy Awards. The video strung together clips of instances when Trump denigrated Kimmel, calling for him to be fired, and celebrating ABC's decision to temporarily suspend him from the air last year. For your consideration, on-screen text said at the end of the montage. Kimmel also captioned the post, "Thank you, Mr. President, for your consideration, #FYC. For the Emmy Awards, Jimmy Kimmel Live was nominated in the category of Outstanding Variety Series, which also included The Daily Show, Last Week Tonight with John Oliver, The Late Show with Stephen Colbert, and Saturday Night Live. The show was also nominated for production, design, writing, lighting, directing, and technical direction and camera work. Jimmy Kimmel Live had aired on ABC since 2003 and had never won the Emmy for Best Variety or Talk Series. After The Late Show with Stephen Colbert was controversially canceled by CBS in 2025, Kimmel himself supported The Late Show winning the Emmy, and he even put up a billboard reading, "I am voting for Stephen." Kimmel's show also endured controversy after ABC temporarily suspended the comic from the air in September 2025. Over comments he made in the wake of Charlie Kirk's assassination. Trump celebrated Kimmel's suspension at the time and later slammed ABC's decision to bring him back on the air. In April, Trump again called for Kimmel to lose his job, saying ABC better fire him soon, after the comedian jokingly called First Lady Melania Trump an expectant widow days before a shooting at the White House Correspondents Association dinner. The Late Show

Trump unveiled a granite helipad, also suitable for White House cocktails, by Bart Jansen, Washington. President Donald Trump put his signature on the latest augmentation for the White House, a granite helipad that he said could double as a cocktail lounge. With a long lifespan, hand-carved lettering in the stone, commemorative gold coins embedded in the surrounding concrete, Trump christened the new helipad as a significant enhancement that would stand the test of time. "This will be here long after we are gone," Trump told reporters after signing a piece of the granite during an impromptu tour. "No matter what happens with the world, this is not moving. This will take any kind of shot." The helipad was part of Trump's overhaul of the White House. Other enhancements included gilding the Oval Office, paving the Rose Garden, and adding a ballroom. Sikorsky Aircraft, which manufactured the presidential helicopter, paid an unspecified amount, the White House estimated at $5 million, for the helipad. The granite platform would be easier for pilots to land on than steel pads from the South Lawn, where more powerful engines tear up the grass, Trump said. The goal was to finish the project by September 21st, prior to China's President Xi Jinping arriving for a meeting. Trump said not imperative, but it would be very nice to have it done. Trump said the white California granite could bear 35,000 pounds of pressure per square inch, which he said was much stronger than 5,000 pounds per square inch for concrete. "Nature is stronger than what humans could produce," Trump said. "That stone, where if you took a hammer and you started hammering right now, all day long, you would not see what you hammered. You would not see a mark on it." Between the helipad and the White House, a granite plaza had been installed around the south portico, replacing the asphalt driveway where foreign dignitaries such as King Charles III of the United Kingdom had arrived. The stone had permanent steel receptacles for stanchions used in rope lines. "This will be much better for state arrivals," Trump said. "They could have people go there for cocktails and then walk to the ballroom after that is finished." The platform could be used for official receptions when not needed for helicopters. Trump said the helipad initially was sloped to allow rainfall to fall off, but he insisted on raising it to nearly level with a half degree of slope. "It was a slope for the rain, but I felt it was too much slope," Trump said. "They had a slope that would have been for a waterfall, not for rain." Trump said the finished product reminded him of the Woolman Rink in New York City's Central Park, which he renovated as a private developer in 1986. The helipad had the seal of the United States carved on the surface. "Letters were carved precisely within a tenth of an inch," Trump said. "Gold commemorative coins would be embedded in concrete around the granite," he said. The president signed the seal on the back of the eagle's head. He invited a handful of contractors and military officials to sign too. "In theory, I do not know if anyone's ever going to see it again," Trump said as he prepared to sign. "Maybe we should reverse it." Donald Trump. Trump told Supreme Court unprecedented threats made ballroom vital, by Maureen Gropp, Washington. Finishing the president's $400 million ballroom was a national security imperative, the Trump administration told the Supreme Court in the final written argument before the justices would decide whether construction should be paused. The Justice Department called the threat levels against President Donald Trump unprecedented and argued any delay in the project presented unexpected.

0: acceptable risk. The National Trust for Historic Preservation, which was challenging the ballroom, told the justices that the project would likely become irreversible unless it was stopped. The group accused the administration of trying to outrun judicial review and accelerating construction while the judge's order was being appealed. The Justice Department responded that the administration had raced to outrun the extraordinary security threats facing this president. The government's lawyers also said the administration should not be blamed for the fact that the judge's order had been on hold during the appeal process, which allowed work to continue. The project was 65% complete and major changes were no longer feasible, the government said. That is a function of construction, not a bait and switch, Solicitor General John Sauer wrote. When the president, his staff, his family, and the White House complex are not fully secure, time is of the essence. The judge who ordered construction to stop, U.S. District Judge Richard Leon, wrote earlier this year that the existence of a large hole beside the White House is, of course, a problem of the president's own making. Last October, the East Wing was demolished to begin construction of a privately funded ballroom. After the National Trust for Historic Preservation sued, Leon said only underground work on bomb shelters and other security-related components could continue unless approval was given from Congress. A federal appeals court backed that decision in a 2-to-1 opinion, but kept the order from going into immediate effect to give the administration time to ask the Supreme Court to step in. It is Congress's job to ensure that any major construction and security project at the White House will protect the safety of all presidents, present and future, while preserving the historical and architectural significance of this unique location, the U.S. Court of Appeals for the D.C. Circuit said in a ruling that referred to the White House as the People's House. The administration argued that congressional action was not needed and that the National Trust for Historic Preservation could not challenge the ballroom based on a trust member's subjective preference about how the White House should look. It is a lawsuit that never should have been allowed to be brought, Trump told reporters on August 19th. He had called the group a bunch of troublemakers. The organization complained that the project's size would overwhelm the White House itself. Trump, whose background was in real estate, had made several changes in the White House, including replacing the Rose Garden lawn with a paved patio and gilding the Oval Office. Trump had been pushing for a ballroom in the White House that would accommodate large gatherings, such as state dinners. He lamented the fact that many of the fancy affairs in the past were held in tents. Sports. Sophie Cunningham said WNBA could discuss both controversy and basketball. By Megan L. Hall. Atlanta. Indiana Fever guard Sophie Cunningham was signing autographs for a sea of screaming fans ahead of a matchup against the Atlanta Dream on August 16th. Sophie, Sophie, Sophie, they shouted, hanging over the railing with outstretched arms at State Farm Arena. Cunningham had a mountain of items waiting for her signature, including a jersey, a deflated basketball, and a pair of her Adidas Crazy Energy Sophie Cunningham PE shoes that sold out on July 24th, the same day they debuted. Cunningham's popularity skyrocketed amid a national conversation about the inclusion of transgender athletes. The WNBA veteran made comments in a July ESPN story about protecting women's sports by banning transgender girls and women from participating. After the interview was published, support Sophie Cunningham demonstrations became commonplace outside Fever games. conversation surrounding Cunningham and the WNBA's policy regarding transgender athletes intensified, prompting her to ask for the focus of the WNBA to return to basketball. People say you have a platform, use it. And then once you use it, it's like go back to playing basketball. I think the reason why I stated that is because you go into media and it is not anything even about basketball. I think I could do both, Cunningham told USA Today Sports. Ask me about what is going on and what I said. Also, ask me how great my teammates are doing, how great our team is doing, how great the league is doing. We can be a great example of how to do both. Cunningham and the Fever pressed on during the ongoing chatter, amassing a record that included 5 straight wins. Caitlin Clark, who was averaging a career high in points, won Player of the Week for the 4th time this season on August 18th. Cunningham told USA Today that she was used to the noise around the Fever because it had been there since 2025. For her, the goal remained the same: protect our locker room and highlight the Fever's high-level basketball. For as much as the Missouri native would like to shine a light on basketball, the conversations around her comments remained. I think the most important thing is just try to lead by example. Look, it is really challenging, I think, for our team to silence it. You cannot silence it, Fever coach Stephanie White said. For us, it is how do we minimize it, and how do we use it in a way that brings us closer together? How do we use it in a way that helps us grow, not just on the floor, but off the floor, to become a better basketball team, to become better human beings, to become better teammates, to become better friends, to become better allies? I think that there's all of these different ways that we can minimize it to help us grow. On August 17th, the WNBA distanced itself from a WNBA fan subreddit in the middle of a controversy over appearing to ban the mentioning of Cunningham's name. The WNBA does not moderate or have any affiliation with the WNBA subreddit, a league spokesperson told USA Today in a statement. The subreddit posted a clarification regarding the use of Cunningham's name for the online conversation platform, saying content related to the Fever Guard was not banned. Posts about Sophie are welcome when they are related to basketball, including games, highlights, interviews, statistics, marketing endorsements, and other WNBA-related news. Off-court Sophie content can be shared as well, the statement said. On August 16th, Cunningham fans that attended the Fever versus Dream matchup said they were made to cover up their t-shirts by league security staff at State Farm Arena. Video capturing inside the arena and then posted on social media showed a mother and daughter covering up their XXXY Athletics branded shirts with shirts provided by the Dream. In a statement provided to USA Today Sports, the WNBA said the fans should not have been made to cover their clothing. The WNBA was aware of interactions at last night's game in Atlanta in which fans were asked by league security to cover the shirts. A league spokesperson said this should not have happened. XXXY Athletics, which billed itself as a brand here to protect women's sports and spaces, was founded by former gymnast and former Levi Strauss chief marketing officer Jennifer Say. XXXY had also been part of the rallies around WNBA games this season in support of Sophie Cunningham. It is sort of surprising to be the headline, and I would say the only reason we are is because people who had been censored by the league, they tend to be censored when they are wearing our product, Say, the XXXY founder, told USA Today Sports. Obviously, I did not make that happen. I do not think anyone should be censored at the games. People could wear whatever shirt they want. I am hearing that On Tuesday, outlets were reporting that several people wearing Trans Kids Belong shirts were told to cover them up. I do not think that should happen either. None of these shirts were violent or mean. They expressed a belief. We may not agree, and that is fine. I think everybody should get to wear what they want, and I think the League is making a mistake by attempting to censor anybody. Cunningham's comments on the participation of transgender athletes and the ensuing conversation came after the U.S. Supreme Court upheld states' rights to ban transgender girls and women from participation in women's sports. The wave of anti-transgender legislation was aimed at a tiny portion of the population. 1% of people aged 13 and over in the United States identify as transgender, according to a 2025 study by the Williams Institute at UCLA Law. The Human Rights Campaign reported in 2023 that 19% of transgender youth nationwide were playing sports, including fewer than 1,300 who played sports in school. In 2024, NCAA President Charlie Baker testified to the Senate that he knew of fewer than 10 transgender students out of 510,000 college athletes. The Women's National Basketball Players Association, WNBPA, and the WNBA both released statements denouncing transphobia and other forms of hate. The WNBPA had represented 200-plus individual people with different lived experiences, cultures, lifestyles, and opinions. We embrace justice, equity, diversity, and inclusion, the players' union said. Hate, abuse, and demonization of any person or group of people, including transgender people, will only fuel fear, division, and harm. We will continue to have hard conversations, but we will not be used as political pawns. Following a meeting with team representatives on August 12th, the WNBA said, "We will approach these important conversations thoughtfully and in alignment with the values of our league. There are no immediate eligibility matters affecting the WNBA, and we strongly denounce the bad faith efforts to use these topics to demean or marginalize others." When USA Today spoke to Cunningham, she acknowledged WNBA leadership and the league had been under a high amount of scrutiny, and the spotlight had only intensified as the debate around transgender athletes continued. Cunningham said anyone in a position of power had a challenging job. She believed new leadership might help the WNBA. She said the league was evolving, and as players had an opportunity to be trailblazers of what women's leagues could look like, it needed leaders who supported the growth. You do have to have a person in power who is bold, who is confident, who wants the best for the players and not maybe for themselves all the time. So I do feel like, as a whole, that could be a position that's maybe open at the end of the year, but that is not my call, Cunningham said. Kathy Engelbert has done a lot of good things, but with where our league is trying to go, I feel like you just want someone who also wants that. That is just a hard position to be in her shoes. As players, we always want more, more, more because we see how good it can be, but that's up to Adam Silver at the end of the day. Cunningham did not plan to change how she operates, and she told USA Today that she understood the weight of her words. When you do have so many eyes on you, people can use your words for the positive. People can weaponize your words. So that is just how people are. That is how human nature is. So that is not going to make me dim my light anymore, Cunningham said. I try to just show people love and try to go that route. And when people actually talk to me in person, I think they feel that. And I am arms wide open. I cannot control how other people do stuff, but I do think that you just always have to see how your words can maybe be interpreted by other people. At the end of the day, if you're constantly doing that, you are going to lose yourself. And so I just try to control what I can control. Social media, woke one and woke two, are political buzzwords. The term started on social media and took off after Alexandria Ocasio-Cortez told ABC News woke one was crazy by Owen Carey. When Alexandria Ocasio-Cortez said woke one was crazy on ABC News last week, it led many to wonder what the term means, as well as the definition for its purported replacement, woke two. Both terms originated online in memes and viral posts. They had somehow found a way into the vocabularies of elected officials. When Ocasio-Cortez said woke one was crazy, she attributed the phrase to New York City Council member Chi Osei, who tweeted the term in May. He had since reposted the clip of Ocasio-Cortez on Twitter, receiving over 7.1 million views. The congresswoman was speaking about Francesca Hong's Democratic primary run for Wisconsin governor and past social media comments on the police. In 2020, Hong tweeted, "I support defunding the police as a first step toward abolishing the police." She also tweeted, "Cancel Thanksgiving." She had walked back both of these tweets. Hong, a Democratic socialist, lost the primary to moderate candidate David Crowley. Hong told Politico, "I had some hot takes, some bad takes on Twitter, but I have evolved, I have learned." Ocasio-Cortez also implied that woke one included her own previous statements on abolishing the police in the aftermath of George Floyd's death and amid the Black Lives Matter movement. Outlets such as the New York Times included the hashtag MeToo movement as a woke one phenomenon. Perry Bacon in the New Republic defined woke one as the years 2014 to 2020 and included the wave of DEI activism, which led to corporate boards and other institutions adding more women and people of color. Proponents said the term should not be forgotten or ignored, just retooled. The New Republic headline stated, "Actually, AOC, woke 1.0 did a lot of good things for this country." Woke 2 or woke 2.0 had been introduced as the next step for woke politics. "I want woke 2 to be more productive," Osei mentioned on NPR's Code Switch podcast. "I want to secure more wins for Black people, for trans people, for any person who is dealing with oppression, for any working class person. I found that in woke one, there was a lot of culture war stuff and a lot of identity politics that even I fell into." The phrase woke two appeared online in part as a reaction to President Donald Trump's victory in 2024. The phrase communicated a desire on the left to address some unfinished business of Joe Biden's administration. Two prominent aspects emerged, one step back from some aspects of political correctness and identity politics, and one step toward issues such as affordability, universal health care, and questioning the funding of Israel. Many online associated New York City Mayor Zoran Mamdani and 2026 Michigan Senate candidate Abdul El Sayed with woke too. Samantha Hancock Lee, in an essay for Liberal Currents, argued that woke one's ability to rile up the masses against perceived systematic injustices was what should be kept in woke too. The excavation, roughly meaning the removal technique of cancel culture, was what should be left behind. A Wired article in March argued that progressives fantasized about a resurgent woke too and said the term could include anything from the No Kings protests against President Donald Trump to Bad Bunny performing at the Super Bowl to the success of hockey romance heated rivalry. The terms bubbled up from social media. A viral video shared in November 2024 by TikTok user @MaryTLovely was among the first to reference the divide. If you thought we were woke before, you woke the beast. Welcome to Woke 2.0, she said. The video sat at over 24,200 likes. A few months later, in June 2025, ex-user at Alex Bronzini tweeted in all caps, "Woke is back. Woke 2 is here," captioning a screenshot of an article about former New York City comptroller Brad Lander reportedly questioning then mayoral candidate Andrew Cuomo's use of the phrase illegal immigrants. Some saw Woke 2 as all about the issues, but the term was also used in more unserious posts. In a viral tweet from June, ex-user at Beau Austin joked, "They got rid of it during Woke 1, but the camera guy being allowed to pan to gorgeous women at the World Cup was something we were keeping under Woke 2. Nation. More human remains discovered at shrinking Lake Mead by Trevor Hughes. Authorities were investigating the August 16th discovery of human remains at Lake Mead outside Las Vegas, the latest gruesome discovery there as the nation's largest reservoir continued emptying. Due to drought, Lake Mead had fallen to never-before-seen levels, exposing new shoreline and uncovering hidden debris. Officials had recovered multiple bodies from the shrinking lake, including one found stuffed in a barrel. The National Park Service in a statement said there was no indication that the most recent body found was suspicious. The Park Service managed public access to Lake Mead and the surrounding area. The Clark County Coroner's Office said investigators were working to identify the cause and manner of death, along with the identity of the deceased found at Boulder Beach. A non-criminal dead body report was taken for the remains, the Las Vegas Metropolitan Police Department told USA Today in a statement. In 2022, when lake levels were a foot higher, boaters discovered an unidentified body stuffed inside a barrel in the Hemingway Harbor area of the lake. Investigators said the man inside the barrel appeared to have been shot, possibly sometime in the mid-1970s to early 1980s, based on his clothes and footwear. At the time he was shot, Lake Mead was almost completely full, and the water in the area would have been at least 20 to 30 feet deeper. Authorities had recovered the body of a man who reportedly drowned in 2002, another man who drowned in 1974, and the body of a man who died from undetermined causes after disappearing in 1998. Experts had said Lake Mead's proximity to Las Vegas, 20 miles from the strip as the crow flies, made it highly likely that there were more bodies to be discovered in the lake, especially given the reputation of Sin City and the mob. Authorities had also recovered firearms and sunken boats from the reservoir. Lake Mead was the final resting place of a surplus World War II B-29 that crashed in 1948. The lake's receding waters were uncovering ghost towns flooded when the Hoover Dam was built, along with prehistoric salt mines. The lake began filling in 1935. Texas. Trump. Data centers could be bigger than oil as Texas seeks pause. By Natasia Paloma. President Donald Trump said Texas was making a mistake by pausing data center projects. Trump made the remarks during an interview with Punchbowl News, uploaded to YouTube August 7th, during a discussion about artificial intelligence and the rapid expansion of data centers, Trump said that if he were a governor, he would want the data center projects so badly. "I saw Texas the other day sort of against it," Trump said. "I think it is a mistake, and I am not taking positions here. I just think it is a mistake. There are other communities that want it, and when a community wants it, it means a lot of money is going to come to the community." Trump was also asked whether he considered data centers unsightly. He pushed back on that criticism, describing them as some of the most incredible buildings he had seen. Trump said he believed data centers could become a major economic driver for communities that welcomed them. "I think they are tremendously important for the economics," Trump said. "It could be bigger than oil. Data centers could be bigger than oil. There are a lot of communities that want them." His comments came after Texas Governor Greg Abbott ordered a temporary pause on new data center grid connections while state regulators reviewed proposed projects. Abbott's office warned that unprecedented growth in electricity demand from data centers could threaten the reliability and stability of the Texas power grid. Trump pushed back on those concerns during the interview, saying data center developers were increasingly building their own power generation. "They are building their own plants. They are not going to be taking it from the grid," Trump said. "Those communities are going to be making a fortune." Donald Trump. Natalie Harp's brother said she had an unhealthy obsession with Trump. In a CNN interview, the estranged brother of Trump aide, Natalie Harp, recalled childhood moments that he said could explain his sister's obsession with the president. By Emily R. Condon. Preston Harp, the brother of President Donald Trump's aide, Natalie Harp, said his sister did not break out of the delusion that my mom raised us with, and speculated that drew her to the president. "Trump was everything that my mom taught us to respect," he said in an August 18th interview with CNN. "My mom raised us with the idea of American exceptionalism as the correct way of looking at things, that the United States was the boss of the world," Preston Harp said in the interview. "That was like slavery back then. That was normal. People were not bad because they had slaves." Natalie Harp had been in the spotlight after Georgia Senator John Ossoff drew conservative backlash for an August 16th comment at a campaign rally that Trump only wanted to travel with Natalie on the apparently defenseless flying palace gifted by the Emir of Qatar. Ossoff was referencing reports that Harp accompanied Trump when he was quietly removed from Air Force One to another plane departing a NATO summit in Turkey, as White House reporters and administration officials, such as Secretary of State Marco Rubio, remained on board the initial aircraft. Critics called the comments sexist and misogynistic. Estranged from his sister, Preston Harp offered his own perspective as to why she and the president shared a close bond. In the CNN interview, he said that his sister's infatuation for Trump came from agenda items such as removing books from schools and attempting to rewrite history. He also said that his sister had an unhealthy obsession with the president. "I think that Trump's best friends are people who are his fan club, and so she is his biggest fan, and that is probably why he likes her," Preston said on CNN. "She is good-looking, she has a good personality." Natalie Harp had shared a different reason for defending the president. A bone cancer survivor, she spoke at the 2020 Republican National Convention about how the Trump-signed Right to Try law helped her get treatment. She vowed to dedicate her life to Trump and had become a close aide. USA Today reached out to the White House for comment. Preston Harp was unable to speak to USA Today. Preston recalled that even before Trump, his sister had an obsession with politics, and that she had written letters to other presidents, specifically to President George W. Bush during the Iraq War. "Her dream came true finally," the brother said. Democratic Party. Representative Jimmy Gomez accused of sexual assault amid Capitol Hill reckoning. The California Democrat admitted to personal mistakes outside his marriage, but insisted they were consensual in nature and did not break any rules. By Emily R. Condon and Zachary Shermel. A woman accused a California Democratic congressman of sexual assault and harassment, according to her attorneys. The allegations against 51-year-old Representative Jimmy Gomez, who denied any wrongdoing, came amid a widespread reckoning that had been rocking Capitol Hill for months, prompting several high-profile resignations and campaign suspensions. A mounting pile of scandals plagued both Republicans and Democrats, with the midterm elections approaching. Lawyers for the woman accusing Gomez of misconduct said this week's probe highlighted a broad and disturbing pattern. This was just the latest example of brazen sexual misconduct by a member of Congress, they said. Congress must act to rein in the members who seem to believe that preying on young women working on Capitol Hill was one of the perks of the job. On Monday, August 17th, the House Ethics Committee announced it was investigating whether Gomez, who represented a region of Los Angeles since 2017, may have engaged in sexual misconduct in violation of congressional conduct rules, including engaging in inappropriate sexual conduct with a House staffer. It was unclear from the allegations whether the woman represented by attorneys was the House staffer referenced by the committee or when the events reportedly happened. In statements shared with multiple outlets after the panel launched the probe, the congressman admitted to having made personal mistakes outside his marriage, but emphasized that they were consensual in nature and nothing he did violated ethics rules. Several days later, two lawyers issued a statement disputing that assertion. Contrary to Representative Gomez's assertion in his statement, his actions were not consensual in nature with respect to our client, wrote the lawyers Lisa J. Banks and Sarah E. Nesbitt, who said they represented one of the women interviewed by the Ethics Committee. Gomez's office did not respond to USA Today's inquiries about these allegations. The investigation was not proof of any wrongdoing by Gomez, according to Representative Michael Guest, the Republican chairman of the Ethics Committee, and Representative Mark Desaunier, the top Democrat on the panel. The committee noted that the mere fact that it was investigating these allegations and publicly disclosing the review did not itself indicate that any violation had occurred, the pair wrote in a joint press release. Misconduct accusations over the past few months triggered a slew of ethics investigations, campaign suspensions, and even prompted some lawmakers to take the rare step of resigning from Congress. The accusations targeted members of both parties from multiple states. In April, California Democrat Representative Eric Swalwell stepped down from Congress, where he faced an ethics probe and potential expulsion after several women accused him of sexual assault and misconduct, allegations he denied. A Texas Republican, Representative Tony Gonzalez, resigned and admitted he had an extramarital affair with a staffer who died by self-immolation after the relationship ended. Weeks after those back-to-back departures, Florida Democrat Representative Sheila Sherfalus McCormick also resigned, amid mounting bipartisan scrutiny, a damning ethics investigation, and a criminal indictment alleging she stole $5 million in federal disaster relief. Sherfalus McCormick derided the Ethics Committee for conducting what she called a witch hunt. On August 18th, Republican Representative Corey Mills lost his re-election bid in the Florida primary. The Ethics Committee first began an investigation into Mills in November 2025, and a May 2026 statement about the related investigation stated the subcommittee was still looking into him for possibly violating various laws, rules, or other standards of conduct. The panel said it was also reviewing a local police response to a report that Representative Mills had assaulted a woman with whom he was in a relationship. Mills denied wrongdoing. Other bruising allegations landed in early August 2026 when the House Ethics Committee released a report about Republican Representative Chuck Edwards, concluding that the North Carolina lawmaker had targeted two women staffers, putting them in an untenable position with his conduct. The committee found that any reasonable observer would interpret his pattern of behavior as romantic or sexual in nature. Edwards said that he acted above board, but he dropped his re-election bid. Arguably the most high-profile scandal involved a bicameral showdown between members of a ruptured family serving in the House and Senate. Ohio Republican Representative Max Miller, who was running for re-election, encouraged the Ethics Committee to look into domestic abuse allegations being levied against him to clear his name from these horrific attacks. The allegations were brought by Miller's ex-wife, also the daughter of Republican Ohio Senator Bernie Moreno. In May, Republican House Speaker Mike Johnson and Democratic Minority Leader Hakeem Jeffries launched a bipartisan task force to address sexual harassment and misconduct on Capitol Hill, headed by Republican Representative Kat Kamak and Democratic Representative Teresa Leger Fernandez. No woman, regardless of party, title, or position, should ever feel unsafe in her workplace, period, Kamak said in a statement at the time. This concludes the presentation of USA Today for Thursday, August 20th, 2026. My name is Elizabeth Ingber with the Talking Information Center. As always, thank you.
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2: Hi, everybody. I'm Jack Hanna. 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

0: Here's the forecast for the Boston and South Shore area on the Talking Information Center from the National Weather Service. For today, mostly cloudy, temperatures in the mid-70s. Cloudy overnight, chance of some rain too, temperatures in the lower 60s. Saturday, cloudy, temperatures into the lower 70s. The sun rose this morning at 5:59, setting at 7:36 this evening. 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
4: Brewer. Today is Thursday, August 20th. You're listening to the WJCT Radio Reading Service in Jacksonville, Florida. Turning to the front page of the Florida Times Union, I'll begin at the top. This article is entitled, Most Trump Candidates Prevail. Governor Race Set with Donald's Opposing Jolly. This article is written by John Kennedy of the USA Today Network, Florida. Florida's biggest primary contests turned out mostly as polls and campaign vibes predicted they would on August 18th. But there were some exceptions, and there's plenty to take away from the primary results. Trump still holds sway among Florida Republicans. Republican nominee for governor Byron Donalds overwhelmed the GOP field in the race for governor, just as polls had indicated. He also vastly outspent his rivals, pouring out about $56 million of the $111 million he's raised. In the end, he claimed roughly the close to half of the Republican vote, as predicted. But runner-up Lieutenant Governor Jay Collins managed to gain about one quarter of the ballots cast, closing what had been an even larger gap reflected in most surveys. Donald's not-so-secret weapon, of course, was President Trump's endorsement, which primary results show is still huge in Florida. It was something prominent rivals like Collins, former House Speaker Paul Renner, and conservative influencer James Fishback could never overcome. At the same time, the president's favorability rating is at a record low across the country and in Florida. About 51% of likely Florida voters disapprove of his job performance, including 18% of Republicans, according to a University of North Florida survey last month. So, whether Donald's Trump endorsement helps or hurts in November is unknown. But in Republican primaries, it's still mostly golden. And it wasn't just gubernatorial nominee Donald's gaining power from the Trump nod. Trump's roster of 18 endorsed congressional candidates in Florida fared well. Many, though, were incumbent Republicans with their own fan bases. There were a pair of notable Trump misses, too. U.S. Representative Corey Mills, a two-term Daytona Beach area Republican, was blown out in his primary loss to former TV news anchor Ryan Elijah. Mills is under a House Ethics Committee investigation for allegedly having assaulted a former girlfriend and also for violating campaign finance laws. Trump endorsed him in February, and Mills' campaign signs carried the Trump endorsement label. But Florida Governor Ron DeSantis isolated him, saying recently, "I have not endorsed Corey Mills, and I do not support Corey Mills." Democrats had hoped to unseat Mills in November, but the Republican-leaning district may be hard to flip with the less controversial Elijah as the nominee. Trump's other loss came in southwest Florida, in Congressional District 19, a crowded field of mostly recently relocated Republicans, including two pardoned by Trump, ended up with a local favorite winning over the Trump-backed candidate. Tim Swartzel, a local media mogul and one of the few longtime Floridians in the race, had run on his area ties and attacking those who don't have a deep bond to the state. Swartzel, president of Fort Myers-based Sun Broadcasting, overcame Trump's late endorsement of Catalina Loeff, a former U.S. Commerce Department advisor. Swartzel heads to November as the clear favorite to succeed Donald's in the GOP-heavy district he's leaving. DeSantis hadn't endorsed in the Republican primary for governor, and he'd stayed out of the other contests where Trump stepped in. But after the returns rolled in, DeSantis sent out a statement pledging his support to the GOP nominees for U.S. Senate, governor, and cabinet. Florida has a lot of momentum, and it's incumbent on our Republican nominees to run on a bold vision to build off that success, DeSantis said. Democrats choose one favorite, then go for upset. David Jolly, the former Republican congressman who converted to the Democratic Party, easily won his new party's nomination for governor as expected. But there was an upset in the U.S. Senate primary, where progressive state representative Angie Nixon easily defeated former National Security Council aide and Trump whistleblower Alex Vindman. Vindman raised $16 million and was recruited by the Democratic Senatorial Campaign Committee to run. Nixon, who pulled in about $900,000 for her race, will now face Republican U.S. Senator Ashley Moody, a DeSantis appointee in November. Nixon's nomination is a Florida version of the, quote, progressive versus establishment Democrat, end quote, fight that is playing out in races across the country. Nixon's more liberal policy positions are certain to give Republicans a target to hang on many Florida Democrats up and down the ballot in this fall's contest. Jolly, though, got a promising bounce in a new poll his campaign was distributing on primary day. The Hart Research Associates survey of 600 likely voters taken in the week before the primary showed Jolly leading Donald's by a single percentage point, although that's within the poll's 4% margin of error. The survey showed Jolly picking up support from 18% of registered Republicans, more than double the number of Democrats crossing over to support Donald's. The Republican also has a higher negative rating than positive among voters, the opposite of what Jolly is polling. Donald's has been looking toward November for a while, though, and has already challenged Jolly to 3 debates. He was heightening his attacks on his expected Democratic opponent in the closing weeks of the primary contest, airing a TV spot attacking the Democratic candidate on LGBT+ and transgender rights. August turnout, never great. Why does Florida hold its primaries so soon after school goes back, or when the state endures a furnace-like heat wave? In the last presidential midterm election cycle in 2022, Florida's primary turnout was 26%. 4 years before that, it was 27%. So this year looks bound to fall into that middling range, with 25% of Floridians having cast ballots, according to final reports. History shows that turnout level will at least double come November. Almost 2 million Floridians voted early and by mail before the August 18th primary. Republicans, with some more contested races across the state, outpaced Democrats, 893,346 to 835,153. No party and minor party voters, with less to vote on because of Florida's closed primary system, totaled 243,508. Continuing to the next article, this is regarding the U.S. Senate. Nixon scores upset win for progressives. This is written by Stephanie Matat of the USA Today Network of Florida. In a U.S. Senate race shocker, U.S. Senator Ashley Moody and State Representative Angie Nixon will face off in November for the seat formerly held by now U.S. Secretary of State Marco Rubio. Above all, this primary was a major upset for establishment Democrats across the state, who backed retired Lieutenant Colonel Alex Vindman, believing a black progressive candidate Nixon veers too far to the left in deep crimson Florida. It's not a traditional year for a U.S. Senate race, since this seat was last filled in 2022 to fulfill a six-year term, but it comes after Rubio was tapped to become President Donald Trump's Secretary of State. The Associated Press called the race at 8 p.m., the moment polls closed in the remaining 10 counties in Florida's panhandle, while the rest of the state's polls closed an hour earlier. This race would also mean the first time two women would be on the U.S. Senate ticket in Florida as major party nominees. This election is so much more than voting for a person for the United States Senate. This is about voting for the future of this country, Moody said at her election night party in Plant City. She also was endorsed by President Trump. There could not be a more extreme difference in candidates than what will be on the ballot this November in the state of Florida. Governor Ron DeSantis appointed Moody to fill the seat, but November will determine whether the far-left messaging from Democratic socialists make margins in Florida's race, including promises to tax billionaires, abolish ICE, and set up a national rent freeze. Nixon defeated Lieutenant Colonel Alex Vindman, who was a key witness to Trump's first impeachment trial. Vindman wasn't exactly considered an establishment Democrat, but he was close enough, outspending Nixon by more than $15 million. Instead, Nixon obtained key progressive endorsements from U.S. Representative Maxwell Frost, Rashida Tlaib, and Ilhan Omar. She also went viral after marching down the Florida House chamber to protest a redistricting vote, blasting a pink bullhorn, and she got arrested soon after for staging a sit-in protest at the governor's office. To the hundreds of thousands of Floridians who stood up because they believed in the vision of a better Florida, we love you, Nixon said to supporters in her Jacksonville election night party. Despite her cautious, quiet campaign, Moody was widely expected to top the ballot in the November elections, running virtually unopposed against three lesser-known GOP candidates. Throughout his campaign, Vindman's focused message to voters is his defiance of Trump, illustrated through his testimony in 2019, saying that Trump pushed Ukraine President Vladimir Zelensky to investigate then-Democratic presidential rival Joe Biden. I still believe in the American dream because I've lived it. It's worth fighting for, Vindman said. Representative Nixon ran a strong campaign. I will be standing by her side in the fight against Ashley Moody. I hope you'll join me. Yet Nixon has positioned herself as a progressive contrast to the Democratic establishment, a campaign strategy that's proven fruitful in other states, including Minnesota, Michigan, New York, and Connecticut. Nixon not only faces the challenge of Moody's incumbency, but also being in a state extremely friendly for Republican candidates. Florida Republican registered voters outnumber Democrats by more than 1.5 million, a number that's rapidly grown since DeSantis brought Florida in a national spotlight during COVID-19 pandemic and through culture wars fighting, quote, woke ideologies and LGBTQ+ teachings in public schools. Angie Nixon is an unhinged nut job who shouldn't be anywhere near a position of power, said Joe Gruters, the Republican National Committee chairman, in a statement. Meanwhile, Senator Ashley Moody is delivering what Floridians actually care about: more money in families' pockets, safer communities, and results that put Florida first. That's not the only indicator supporting the widely viewed perspective that Florida is a reliably crimson state. The highly watched, nonpartisan Cook Political Report placed Florida's U.S. Senate race in the solid R category, a ranking that calls this race uncompetitive. Florida's primary elections didn't necessarily test the Republican ticket, but they indicate a growing pattern of Democrats leaning into progressive playbooks. Senate Democratic leader Chuck Schumer, Democrat of New York, and Senate Kirsten Gillibrand, Democrat from New York also, who serves as chair of the Democratic Senatorial Campaign Committee, said in a joint statement that Nixon is a clear choice on the ballot this November. Angie Nixon has dedicated her career to fighting for Florida, the statement from

Continuing down the front page, now going to Jacksonville City Council. This article is entitled, Affordability First Message Lifts Democrat Holder to Win. This article is written by David Bauerlein of the Jacksonville, Florida Times-Union. An Affordability First campaign message propelled Monet Holder to victory in a special election for Jacksonville City Council as Democrats flipped one of the five at-large council seats held by Republicans. Holder will take office in time to cast votes in September on next year's city budget, replacing Terrence Freeman, who is stepping down early from City Council because he ran for the State House of Representatives. The special election would have gone to a runoff among the top two vote-getters if no one got more than 50%. Holder pulled about 51% of the vote from ballots cast citywide. "I did a lot of talking with voters, and I knew what they were looking for," she said. "I knew they wanted change in this city, and I knew they saw that in me, so I felt really good going into today, and I was confident, and the voters prevailed." She said she will work to get funding for an affordable housing trust fund into the 2026-2027 budget. The City Council Finance Committee stripped all of the $4.9 million that Mayor Donna Deegan's budget proposed for the trust fund. The full City Council will get the final say. "Affordable housing is something that I really am looking forward to fighting for in the budget, particularly Mayor Deegan's Affordable Housing Trust," Holder said. She said she also will focus on making sure we're finding ways to expand workforce development, as well as making investments in infrastructure in our communities. When Holder takes office, she will be among six Democrats on the 19-member council. Of the five at-large city council members elected by citywide votes, she will be the only Democrat, though Republican Matt Carlucci often allies with Deegan, who is a Democrat. Holder also adds to the roster of council members who Deegan could ask to support any vetoes she issues, depending on what the issue is. "I'm excited to work with Monet and keep Jacksonville's momentum going," Deegan said after the election results were tallied. "She took the time to sit down with me to talk about affordability and those kitchen table issues so important to our community, and that's the message she carried throughout her campaign. She'll be a voice for every person and a trusted partner on City Council." The certification of the election results will take about 10 days, and then Holder will take office, replacing Freeman. Holder won about 51% of the votes in a three-way race among her, Deborah Wesley, a Republican, and Addison Liberty Patrick, a Libertarian. Holder's campaign got a big boost from Jacksonville attorney Steve Padgett's contribution of $510,000 to Jacksonville Together, a political committee supporting her. She was able to go on television with campaign ads. Holder is chief advocacy and political officer for Florida Rising, a nonprofit organization that describes itself as a, quote, people-powered organization made up of members advancing economic and racial justice across Florida. She has been a member of the Jacksonville Planning Commission since 2023 and serves as its chair. She has served on the boards of Reed USA and the Science Sys Foundation. Wesley emphasized public safety in her campaign. She retired from the Jacksonville Sheriff's Office after moving up the ranks over a 35-year career to sergeant, lieutenant, internal affairs investigator, and then commander on Sheriff T.K. Waters' staff, where she oversaw the Department of Corrections. Waters endorsed her campaign when she entered the race in 2025. Patrick is regional representative

0: for a five-county area of the Libertarian Party of Florida, and a former chair of the Duval County Libertarian Party. She ran on a campaign message of representation that doesn't play favorites, and she said she would work across party lines. After Holder celebrated her own victory, she went to the election night party for State Representative Angie Nixon, Democrat Jacksonville, who won the Democratic Party primary for U.S. Senate. Nixon previously served as Executive Director of Florida for All, a coalition that includes Service Employees International Union Florida, Florida Rising, FLIC Votes, and Dream Defenders. The coalition has focused on voter registration and endorsing candidates statewide. Holder said the mission of Florida Rising carried over to her campaign. As a grassroots organization working with people in marginalized communities who are directly impacted by the decisions that are made in places like City Hall and the state legislature or up in D.C., I really know the value of making sure we listen to people first and put people first over politics, she said. So I've learned that in almost two decades of working at Florida Rising. Continuing to the last article on the front page of the Florida Times-Union, it's entitled, Historic Heat as 10 Florida Cities Set or Tie Temperature Marks. This article is written by Kimberly Miller of USA Today Network, Florida. At least 10 Florida cities set or tied high temperature records August 18th, including two that sent the mercury soaring into the triple digits. Tallahassee and Miami both made it to 100 degrees. For Tallahassee, it was the second consecutive day of 100. For Miami, it was only the second time in 131 years that the Magic City would see the century mark on the outdoor thermometer. The first time was in 1942. And if forecasts for continued abnormal heat hold true, there could be a third time this week, with a 10% chance August 19th that the Miami International Airport could reach 100 degrees. You'd think we've become Tucson or something, said Miami-based National Weather Service Warning Coordination meteorologist Robert Garcia. The current forecast is 97 or 98, but the chance is not zero that it could surpass that. According to the Southeast Regional Climate Center, other high temperature records broken or tied August 18th include 98 degrees in Fort Lauderdale and Jacksonville, 97 degrees in Melbourne and Gainesville, and 96 degrees reached in West Palm Beach, Fort Pierce, and Vero Beach. Garcia said meteorologists weren't overly surprised by the 100-degree reading, watching it tick up from the upper 90s and on a delay in the cooling afternoon sea breeze. It reached 100 degrees at 3:45 p.m. It's not unheard of to be that late, Garcia said. It was just one of those things where it could go for the gold. Tucson, which is the Sonora Desert of southern Arizona, was 105 degrees on August 18th. How often does it reach 100 degrees in Florida? Andy Hayner, a meteorologist with the NWS in Miami, said having a few 100-degree days in the summer is normal for Tallahassee International Airport. The one recorded August 18th tied a 100-degree reading on the same day in 1993. Monday's triple-digit high broke a 1957 record for August 17th of 97 degrees. On July 29th, Tallahassee hit 101 degrees, topping a 2015 record for that day of 100. I would say getting three 100-degree days during summer is pretty on target, said Hayner, noting that for Tallahassee, the worst heat may be in the rearview mirror. For an individual day, 100 is above normal, but for the summer as a whole, not as much. A nagging area of high pressure over the southeast U.S. is partly to blame for the high temperatures, as sinking air is warmer and tends to evaporate any clouds that try to form, allowing for more sunshine to reach the surface. Also, no clouds means no rain. Temperatures for August 19th were forecast to be in the low 90s in the Florida Keys and into the upper 90s through the Panhandle. Hainer said the high pressure is expected to slowly push west, moving the heat dome that has menaced Florida into the southwestern states. That could mean a return of higher rain chances to cool off spicy afternoons. Still, temperatures through the weekend are still forecast statewide to be in the low to mid-90s. People say, oh, it's just summertime in South Florida. But the heat can cause serious injury, said Garcia. And we're not done with the heat this week. Turning to the front page of the Metro section, I'll begin at the top. This article is entitled, JSO, Man Shot, Killed After Firing Gun at Officer. Suspect Missed Hitting Sergeant at Police Stop Station. This article is written by Scott Butler of the Jacksonville, Florida Times-Union. A Jacksonville sheriff's sergeant shot and killed a man who approached him at a police stop station and then fired a shot at him for unknown reasons near the farmer's market on Beaver Street, according to Chief Michael Paul. He said it happened about 3:30 p.m. Tuesday, August 18th, in the 1700 block of West Beaver, near Stockton Street. The sergeant was parked at the station where officers can do paperwork when the man walked up to his vehicle, so he got out and they had a brief interaction. The individual then pulls out a handgun and starts walking backwards, which in turn causes the sergeant to produce his handgun and point it at the suspect, Paul said. The suspect then fires a shot at the sergeant, missing him, striking the building that's behind the sergeant, which is the stop station. The sergeant then fires his handgun and strikes the suspect. He was treated and taken to a hospital, where he was pronounced dead. The suspect was 45-year-old Christopher Wayne Ford, whom the chief said had a mental health issue requiring a Baker Act evaluation in February. However, he had no local criminal record. Property records show he purchased a home in the 7700 block of Mount Rainier Drive near Bay Meadows Road in 2020. Paul could not explain why the man pulled his gun on the sergeant and said it all happened very fast. This was the officer's second police shooting. His name is temporarily being withheld under a revised law. The shooting marks the 13th suspect killed or wounded by Jacksonville police this year, equaling the number at the same time in 2025, according to Times Union records. 8 have died this year, compared to 9 in 2025. That year ended with 11 total deaths among 17 police shootings. Continuing down the front page of the Metro section, this next article is entitled, Three Seats for Duval Board Headed to Runoffs. Bradley was closest to outright win in District 2. This article is written by Steve Patterson of the Jacksonville, Florida Times-Union. Primary voting ended with contests for all three open Duval County School Board seats on the ballot, headed toward November runoffs. Balloting in the Beaches Southside District Number 2 nearly gave 26-year-old Donovan Bradley the majority he needed to win outright. Instead, the Fletcher High School graduate will face Donna Mae Westrich, a 20-year educator who taught marine science at Fletcher before resigning to run for office. In July, Bradley tweeted a group endorsement by five of the current board's seven members, three of whom are scheduled to remain until at least 2028. We are confident Donovan will be a principled leader who will always put students, parents, and teachers first, read a statement from the group, whose makeup included members the Duval County Republican Party celebrated in 2024 as a culmination of the Duval GOP's six-year strategy to remake the Duval County School Board. Bradley was the party's executive director from 2021 to 2023. Westrich's campaign promised practical leadership focused on students, teachers, and strong public schools. Voters in District 4 on the city's north side and northwest neighborhoods split between James Coach Jacobs and Rhodesia Rowe Butler, both of whom have worked in Duval County public schools as well as charter school settings. Alfreda Denson Butler finished third. Jacobs is currently dean of students at a Westside charter school and had previously run for school board and city council seats. Butler was a school district employee for about 20 years, holding posts including teacher, dean of students, assistant principal at individual Duval County public schools, and region assistant principal, working with several at a time, as well as time as principal of a charter school. She works now as an area director for the Boys and Girls Clubs of Northeast Florida and framed her election bid as a continuation of a career helping children and families. In Jacksonville's West Side and Baldwin, the five-person race in District 6 became a two-day contest between realtor Lindsay Denmark and Clarence C.J. James, a Jacksonville Sheriff's Office retiree who is now a sergeant with the Duval County School Police. Each took distinctive paths on their campaign messages. Denmark, whose teenage son is homeschooled, saying she would like to see more character and virtue incorporated into district curriculum, and saying she hoped to bridge that gap and bring the confidence back that families who have withdrawn from district schools can return. James, who has children and a grandchild in district schools, has emphasized maintaining order in schools so teachers can connect with their students. He has labeled himself a bipartisan, bridge-building candidate, with endorsements including Republican State Attorney Melissa Nelson and Democratic former U.S. Representative Corrine Brown. Continuing down the front page of the Metro section, this next article is entitled, Clay County School Crossing Guard Seriously Injured by Car. This article is written by Scott Butler of the Jacksonville, Florida Times-Union. A Clay County school crossing guard is in serious condition after being struck by a car while attempting to stop traffic, according to the Orange Park Police Department. It happened early August 18th at Gano Avenue and Miller Street in Orange Park. The crossing guard was actively stopping traffic on Miller when a vehicle turning onto the street from Gano struck her. She was wearing a high-visibility traffic vest and holding a stop sign, the police department said. The driver immediately stopped and is cooperating with the investigation. No names have been released. Dozens of comments of support poured in after Sheriff Michelle Cook posted on Facebook, quote, "Stop what you're doing and pray for this crossing guard. My granny is strong, and she will come out of this even stronger," Victoria Spencer wrote. "God, please wrap your arms around my granny right now. She's an amazing person, inside and out, that would give the shirt off her back for anyone. She loves crossing those kids from school and cares about each and every one of them as if they were her own." The police department asked motorists to be alert, slow down, and use extra caution when approaching school zones. Our crossing guards put their own safety on the line each day to help ensure our children make it safely across our roadways, the department posted. They are dedicated members of our community, and we are incredibly grateful for the work they do. With school back in session, we cannot emphasize this enough. A few extra seconds of patience can make all the difference. Turning to page 3B in the Metro section, this article is entitled, Congressman Fine Outlasts Four Challengers. This article is written by Mark Harper of the Daytona Beach News Journal, USA Today Network. Republican voters across six Florida counties want Congressman Randy Fine to return to Washington. Fine, who won a 2025 special election in Florida's 6th District, has faced attacks from the left and right, but repeated endorsements from President Donald Trump helped him to victory over four challengers on August 18th. He will face Democratic Eric Yonce, a business owner who describes himself as a progressive leader in a solid red district stretching from Daytona Beach north to St. Augustine and west to Ocala. In a social media post, Fine referenced shocking anti-Semitic attacks in recent days by one of his opponents, Dan Bilzerian, who shared a video with image of an Adolf Hitler-like figure with the line, "Should we revisit that Austrian painter's opinions?" On X, Fine thanked Trump for his endorsements and other GOP leaders for denouncing Bilzerian's campaign. "We won, and it won't be close, despite being outspent 5-1, Fine posted to X. "Thank you, President Trump, for your unwavering support. And thank you, too, Senator Rick Scott, House Speaker Mike Johnson, Senator Ted Cruz, and every Republican who stood up for what is right." The 6th District includes all of Flagler and Putnam counties, plus parts of Volusia, St. John's, Lake, and Marion. Fine, who is Jewish, says voters rejected hate. Fine, whose campaign contact didn't respond to a request for an interview, posted a video on X on election morning, revisiting the anti-Semitic vandalism and attacks. "I came back to the place where my sign, which was in this location, was vandalized last week. You know, I never thought running for office I'd end up with someone painting a swastika on my yard signs or sending out a video with horns on my head. But that's American politics today." One of just four Republican House members who are Jewish, Fine urged voters to stand against this hate. "I've tried to do the best job I can for the last 15 months, and I'll keep doing it for every day that I have this job," Fine said. He won with 57.6% of the vote, as Bilzerian finished second with 18.9%, according to unofficial results on the Florida Division of Elections website. Aaron Baker and Charles Gambaro earned 13.6 and 9.8, respectively. Bilzerian spent more than $1 million. From his entry into the race in April, Bilzerian criticized Fine's support for Israel and financial backing he's gotten from AIPAC, the American Israel Public Affairs Committee. AIPAC has donated some $546,000 to Fine's campaign, according to Citizens Against AIPAC Corruption. Bilzerian, a Las Vegas resident, was drawn to run in the 6th District because of Fine's attacks on Muslims. Democratic House Leader Hakeem Jeffries was among the voices condemning Fine's comments, including one instance where he posted, "If they force us to choose, the choice between dogs and Muslims is not a difficult one." After losing, Bilzerian claimed they clearly cheated, citing a news website's vote tallies. He changed his handle to Daniel Bilzerian for president, with a post reading, Round 2. Eric Yonce edges Democratic opponents. Yonce of Ormond Beach narrowly defeated three other Democrats in the 6th District primary. He told the News Journal that his top concern revolves around campaign finance reform, as political donors now dictate politicians' decisions. We need to remove that so that we can actually make substantial change that we all want, he said. Everything that is unaffordable right now is because our government has forgotten who they work for. Unofficial results showed Yonce leading with 33.5% over Ronnie Murchison Rivera with 26.8%. Steve Morgan of Palm Coast finished third with 23.2%, while Robert Cooper II of Ocala ended up with 17.5%. Continuing down the same page, this next article is entitled, Simpson Atkins Will Face Off for Ag Commissioner. This article is written by Kurt Anderson of the USA Today Network, Florida. Republican Wilton Simpson cruised to victory in the August 18th primary for the Florida cabinet position of Agriculture Commissioner. Simpson received about 70% of the vote in the GOP primary over political novice Matt Taylor, who goes by the name Matt the Welder. On November 3rd, Simpson will face attorney and sports agent Joey Mendoza Atkins, who easily defeated law enforcement officer Don Pritchard on the Democratic side. Simpson, age 60, has never lost an election since his first run for state Senate in 2012. After 10 years there, including two as Senate president, Simpson is seeking re-election to the agriculture post he first won in 2022. During his tenure, Simpson said he has focused on strengthening agriculture, protecting consumers, and delivering measurable results for Floridians, from preserving farmland to reducing regulatory burdens. These efforts are helping secure Florida's future. Atkins, an attorney and sports agent, said on his website that his experience includes the practice of law and work in international economic development, giving me experience across the legal, nonprofit, public, and private sectors. Democrats choose between two lesser-known candidates. Simpson was elected Agriculture Commissioner in 2022, with more than two-thirds of the vote. The commissioner oversees the Florida Department of Agriculture and Consumer Services and serves as one of Florida's three cabinet members. The office regulates and promotes Florida agriculture, oversees state forests and wildfire response, manages consumer protection programs, and handles concealed weapons licensing. Who are Wilton Simpson and Joey Atkins? Simpson, an egg farmer from Pasco County, has raised more than $30 million for the race. His GOP opponent, Taylor, has raised only a fraction of that. Taylor has worked as a welder, mechanic, long-haul trucker, media platform manager, and independent contractor. On the Democratic side, two candidates sought the nomination. Atkins, 41, is a trial attorney focusing on negligent cases. He received degrees from Florida Atlantic University, the University of Toledo College of Law, and the Milano School of Policy, Management, and Environment. He has also provided legal aid for migrant farm workers. Pritchard, a captain at the Pembroke Park Police Department, has more than 25 years of law enforcement experience, including with the Broward County Sheriff's Office. He is a combat veteran who served in the Florida Army National Guard and deployed to Iraq in 2003. Continuing down the same page, this next article is entitled, In Goglia, Taddeo win party nominations for CFO. This article is written by Kurt Anderson of the USA Today Network, Florida. Blaise Ingoglia was appointed Florida's chief financial officer in 2025 by Republican Governor Ron DeSantis, and now Ingoglia has secured the GOP nomination for election to the cabinet job. Ingoglia easily won the GOP nod for CFO in Tuesday's primary against Frank Coolidge, an insurance claims and fraud investigator. On the Democratic side, former state senator Annette Taddeo defeated Army veteran and IRS lawyer Earl Ford. Ingoglia and Taddeo will square off November 3rd in the general election. This victory belongs to every voter, volunteer, grassroots supporter, and family member who stood with us throughout this campaign, Blaise said in a statement. Now the real work begins. All gas, no brakes. On her campaign website, Taddeo said, "The state needs an independent watchdog, not a political appointee who answers to the governor." What does the Florida CFO do? The chief financial officer serves as a member of the Florida cabinet, acts as state fire marshal, and oversees the Florida Department of Financial Services. The office manages billions of dollars in state assets, regulates portions of the insurance industry, and oversees consumer protection and fraud investigations. Ingoglia, age 55, is a mainstay of the Florida Republican Party. He's been a member of both the Florida House and Senate and chaired the state GOP from 2015 to 2019. During his tenure as CFO, Ingoglia has prioritized audits of county and city governments intended to identify wasteful and abusive spending. He also says affordability and bringing down insurance costs are top issues. Coolidge, 45, never ran for office before. He says he supports insurance market stability and stronger consumer protections, as well as greater transparency on government finances. Democrats have a veteran candidate in the race. Taddeo, age 59, has run unsuccessfully for Congress, for lieutenant governor on a ticket with Charlie Crist in 2014, and for Miami-Dade clerk of courts. She served in the state Senate from 2017 to 2022. Taddeo says dealing with rising property insurance costs is a crucial issue and that the state needs an independent watchdog over spending and public finances. Opposing Taddeo on the Democratic side was Earl Ford. 40 years old, an Army veteran, former state prosecutor, and IRS investigator. Ford campaigned on lowering costs, protecting taxpayers, and improving accountability. Turning now to the front page of the sports section, this article is entitled, "Lawrence Gives Insight to Joint Practice." This article is written by Justin Lewis of the Jacksonville, Florida Times Union. It was a good day of work for Jacksonville Jaguars quarterback Trevor Lawrence in joint practice with the Carolina Panthers. Lawrence had multiple touchdowns in red zone work, finding several pass catchers open for scores as the Panthers struggled to contain Jacksonville's offense. It's a continuation of what the team displayed in joint practice last week against the New Orleans Saints. He made a couple of off-schedule throws, and that's what I would attribute a lot of it to, Cohen said of Lawrence's success in the red zone. When we got better in the red zone last year was when Trevor started using his legs, and we saw that again today. Cohen said he was undecided if starters would play in the preseason game against the Panthers on August 21st. The Jaguars have several injuries, and he wanted to see what the team's health was as they left the joint practice. For Lawrence, his position on playing or not hasn't changed much. I think the joint practices are really good, just because they do feel more like a game, necessarily, than always going against your same team, he said. And you get to see different looks, and guys come in, and just that competition. It feels a little bit more like a game. Lawrence isn't satisfied with Jaguars' offense as team prepares for preseason game. Lawrence had a pretty sharp day at practice, logging 13 of 19 completions while taking a majority of the team reps. He had an interception, but that was his only poor decision on the day. But as far as just the competition, the competitiveness, the back and forth, that always feels game-like, Lawrence said. The ebbs and flows where you get some momentum, and then the defense. They make a couple of plays. Then you have to steady it out and get back on track. And I thought we did a good job of that today. As the preseason winds down, there are fewer available reps in game settings for Lawrence and the starting offense. That means every rep counts, and Lawrence has made an effort to make them count. His communication and control of the offense is noticeably better this season, making checks and changing protection with relative ease. He's continued on the momentum built last season as he and Brian Thomas Jr. continue to build on their relationship. For all the work that he's done to this point in the season, he could be satisfied with where the offense is, but he's not. I'm not satisfied with necessarily where we're at, but we're heading, he said. I really believe that we're getting better. I think we were a lot better today than we were last week when we went against the Saints. Whether Lawrence plays or not in the preseason game, expect him to be fully engaged and prepared, especially as the team turns to another joint practice slate next week, hosting the Tampa Bay Buccaneers on August 25th and 26th, prior to the final preseason game of the year on August 28th. There's so many details, so I think that there's going to be plenty on the tape to learn from, Lawrence said. I know I need to get better, so it's not necessarily satisfied, but definitely believing, and I know that these guys, all our guys out here, are getting better every day, and that's what we're working towards. Turning to the Nation and World Briefs, this first article is entitled, More Human Remains Found as Lake Mead Water Recedes. Authorities are investigating the August 16th discovery of human remains at Lake Mead outside Las Vegas, the latest gruesome discovery there as the nation's largest reservoir continues emptying. Due to ongoing drought, Lake Mead's water levels are falling, exposing new shoreline and uncovering hidden debris. Officials have recovered multiple bodies from the shrinking lake, including one found stuffed in a barrel in 2022. The National Park Service, which manages public access to the area, said in a statement, "There is no indication that the most recent body found on August 16th is suspicious." The Clark County Coroner's Office said investigators are working to identify the cause and manner of death, along with the identity of the deceased found at Boulder Beach. Experts say the lake's proximity to Las Vegas, 20 miles from the Strip, makes it likely there are more bodies to be discovered, especially given Las Vegas's reputation as a home for the mob. Authorities have also recovered firearms and sunken boats from the reservoir. To the next article, it's entitled, France Records 1,243 Excess Deaths During July Heat Waves. Paris. France recorded 1,243 excess deaths between July 3rd and 22nd, when the country was hit by exceptionally high temperatures, the country's health ministry said on August 19th. Turning to AccuWeather's five-day forecast, the high today is expected to be 97. with a thunderstorm in spots in the afternoon. Probability of precipitation at 55%. Tonight, the low is expected to be 74, with mostly cloudy and humid. Probability of precipitation at 25%. Tomorrow, Friday, the high is expected to be 95, the evening low 75. Forecast calls for a partly sunny, humid day with an evening thunderstorm with a probability of precipitation at 70%. On Saturday, the daytime high is expected to be 93 with the evening low at 74. Forecast calls for mostly cloudy with a thunderstorm. The probability of precipitation is 55%. On Sunday, the daily high is expected to be 92, the evening low 74. Forecast calls for a humid day with an afternoon thunderstorm. Probability of precipitation is at 55%. On Monday, the daily high is expected to be 95, the evening low 75. Forecast calls for a cloud and sun with a stray thunderstorm. Probability of precipitation comes in at 55%. Turning to today in history, on this day in 1975, NASA launched the Viking 1 orbiter and lander to explore Mars. Almost 1 year later, it became the first spacecraft to successfully land on Mars. I'm Kelly Brewer. Today is Thursday, August 20th, and you've been listening to the WJCT Radio Reading Service in Jacksonville, Florida.
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6: The national debt balloons to a new high, while life for some sailors in the U.S. Navy on the high seas hits a low. From WAMU and NPR in Washington, this is 1A. Hi, I'm Todd Zwillick. Today on the Friday News Roundup, there's a perfect storm brewing in the economy, inflation, debt, and war. What to know about why Trump administration officials are scrambling to intervene in the markets. Also this hour, how one of the president's closest aides operates with sensitive information, and what happened when a Democratic senator made her fodder for media and for MAGA. Plus, surprises in this week's primaries, Meta is on trial, and our weekly quiz honors a sports legend who changed pitching and all of baseball forever. That's all after the headlines.
7: Live from NPR News in Washington, I'm Linda Kenyon. Stocks opened higher this morning after a big sell-off yesterday. NPR's Scott Horsley reports the Dow Jones Industrial Average rose about 340 points in early trading.
8: Investors will be keeping a close eye on the bond market today. The yield on long-term government bonds rebounded Thursday, despite an effort by the Treasury Department to push those bond yields down. Bondholders have been demanding a bigger payback in return for lending the government money. They're concerned about the size of the federal debt, which reached $40 trillion this week, as well as stubborn inflation. Gasoline prices typically fall as summer draws to a close, but AAA says this could be the most expensive August ever at the gas pump. The average price of regular gas is just under $4.11 a gallon, topping the previous high set back in 2022. Scott Horsley, NPR News, Washington.
7: Federal agents have seized the home of former California Democratic Congressman Eric Swalwell and taken his electronic devices. The searches are part of an investigation into allegations of sexual misconduct. NPR's Ryan Lucas reports.
9: Federal agents stopped Swalwell at San Francisco Airport on Saturday with a search warrant and seized his electronic devices. A day later, agents searched the former congressman's home in Washington, D.C. That's according to a person familiar with the matter who spoke to NPR on condition of anonymity to discuss an ongoing investigation. The probe is focused on the sexual misconduct allegations that multiple women have made against Swalwell, allegations that he denies. After those allegations came to light in April, Swalwell resigned from Congress and dropped out of the California governor's race. His attorney did not immediately respond to a request for comment. The former congressman is also facing investigations by state authorities in California and New York. Ryan Lucas, NPR News, Washington.
7: The FBI says it stopped a plot by a woman who was planning to set off a bomb at the New York State Capitol. Samuel King, with New York Public News Network, says the suspect appeared in federal court yesterday. Federal prosecutors allege she pledged allegiance to ISIS.
10: Federal law enforcement agents say Jessica Bowie had a gun and a dummy explosive device with her Wednesday as she met with informants who she thought were helping her carry out her plan to destroy as much of the Capitol as possible and, quote, kill all the senators. First Assistant U.S. Attorney John Sarcone says the arrest should serve as a warning to other would-be terrorists.
11: We are vigilant, we are prepared, and just as we stop this defendant, we will continue to disrupt plots and protect the American people.
10: The arrest comes just weeks before the anniversary of the September 11th attacks. The FBI says they've stopped more than 400 individuals from carrying out alleged attacks here at home and abroad. For NPR News, I'm Samuel King in Albany.
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12: This is WJCT News 89.9 in Jacksonville. Good morning. I'm Stephen Ponson. Right now, it is 10:04. The family of a 22-year-old woman shot to death by police back on August 11th is demanding the Jacksonville Sheriff's Office release all of the evidence related to the incident. Police say they responded to a domestic battery call from Asia Bennett's boyfriend, who told them she had a knife. She is alleged to have refused an order to put it down and was shot twice by an officer as she walked toward them. But Bennett's aunt, Crystal Gerhold, says her niece had just faced down an abusive boyfriend and was screaming for help.
13: Within seconds of that first shot that sent her to the ground, she was shot again, ending any opportunity for any changes ever to happen again in the future. This is just a terrible place to stand, a terrible thing that's happened, and there's nothing that I've heard that tells me that Asia was such a threat that she needed to be killed.
12: Gerhold spoke at a news conference yesterday where she was joined by other family members, the head of the Jacksonville NAACP, and attorney Ben Crump, who's been hired to represent the family. This afternoon here in Northeast Florida, it's going to be a hot one. Temperatures are expected to reach the low to mid 90s. Heat advisories are issued for all of Northeast Florida from 11 until 7 today. Temperatures will fall into the 80s for your Friday evening plans. And we do have the chance for some showers in the afternoon and evening to linger into the evening hours. Overnight lows fall into the low to mid 70s.
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0: next generation of researchers that you're training? What is the knowledge lost? And what are the myriad ripple effects for the economies of the cities and towns that depend on universities as major employers? Dr. Krieger said. Harvard has also won some rounds in its fight with the administration. Harvard's court victories protected much of its grant money and its ability to host international students. A federal judge on August 13th dismissed a Trump administration lawsuit against Harvard that had accused the school of tolerating anti-Semitism and sought the ability to deny it grants. Harvard's endowment continues to ride the stock market to record highs, and the university's steadfastness under pressure has inspired supporters and alumni who do not want it to yield to President Trump. While Yale University is in talks to perhaps become the next elite school to settle with the administration, Harvard continues to hold out. Harvard is not believed to be engaged in any serious settlement talks at this time. Harvard is fighting for principles, both legal and constitutional, and doing so on behalf of the entire system of colleges and universities, said Lee Bollinger, the former president of Columbia University. We should all be grateful, Bollinger added. Yet, as Mr. Bollinger noted, quote, any litigant will inevitably pay a high price, end quote. The administration has pushed the fight to Harvard on several fronts. The university is still engaged in other litigation and appeals with the Trump administration. A loss in any major case could be devastating. The Trump administration continues to open fresh battles. The government is proposing new budget rules that would give the administration's political appointees more power over grants. White House spokeswoman Liz Houston blamed the ongoing battles between the university and the administration on Harvard's, quote, stubborn commitment to unlawfully discriminating on the basis of race and failing to properly protect its students. Unless Harvard comes to the table in good faith, the Trump administration will continue pursuing every available legal avenue to enforce federal civil rights laws, end quote. Facing the uncertainty caused by lawsuits, grant slowdowns, and other pressures from the administration, Harvard and other schools are likely to continue to retrench, said Tom Garrity, a former president of Amherst College. The main thing you do in uncertainty is hunker down and say, what cuts can we make right now, he said, noting that research universities are already trimming back on PhD programs. Tighter research budgets will mean scientists are more likely to seek jobs outside the United States, he said, while those still at American schools may be less likely to take the unconventional big swings in their research that can lead to scientific breakthroughs. This is going to hurt, Mr. Garrity said, and it's going to hurt a lot more in 10 years than it does now, he added. The government has pursued appeals of federal court rulings that went Harvard's way last year. The two sides, as well as a number of outside parties, filed briefs this summer over last fall's decision in the funding case. The government is also appealing a June 2025 court decision blocking the administration's effort to stop Harvard from hosting international students. Oral arguments in that case are scheduled for October. And that concludes that article. Next up, and in a live update on the Trump administration, Canada considers U.S. trade deal as deadline nears. By Ian Austin and Anna Swanson. Trump tariff talks leave a key Canadian official hopeful. During another round of talks on Thursday, Canadian officials expressed some optimism that an effort to avert damaging new tariffs set to take effect Saturday morning and preserve Canada's biggest trade relationship was paying off. Dominic LeBlanc, the Canadian minister in charge of U.S. trade, and Janice Charette, the chief trade negotiator, met with Jameson Greer, the U.S. trade representative, in Mr. Greer's offices, Mr. LeBlanc's office said. We're very close. We continue to make progress, Mr. LeBlanc said on his way out of the meeting after 3 hours, adding that Ms. Charette remained inside and in discussions with U.S. officials. We're going to stay here and do the work that's necessary, LeBlanc added. Prime Minister Mark Carney of Canada and his officials must now decide whether to accept a proposed American trade deal that falls well short of what they are seeking, or risk the United States imposing 50% tariffs on tens of billions of dollars in Canadian exports. On Tuesday night, President Trump suspended the sweeping new tariffs and announced that the two countries had reached a deal, requiring only that some details and paperwork be worked out. But if Canada does not finalize the pact by early Saturday morning, new tariffs on about $20 billion worth of Canadian exports will take effect. People in the United States and Canada who are familiar with the negotiations said that talks were still very much underway and that they went well beyond tying off loose ends. The sticking points center on the three key Canadian industries that Mr. Trump hit with tariffs of up to 50% last year: steel, aluminum, and lumber. In the talks, the United States has discussed reducing tariffs on some Canadian steel and aluminum exports to 25% from 50%, three people familiar with the plan said. That would still be about twice the rate Canada is seeking. Canadian steel exports would also face a quota under which only a certain volume would qualify for the proposed lower tariff, another person familiar with the negotiations said. Domestically, the Trump administration is facing a backlash to the proposal from U.S. steel mills, which have argued that the change would undercut their production. For the auto sector, a tariff that Mr. Trump imposed last year could be lowered to 15% from 25%, with a discount for the value of American parts, three other industry executives said. One person briefed on the talk said that Canada was pushing back against the proposal on autos. He said it appeared that the United States picked 15% to match the tariff Mr. Trump imposed on Japanese and Korean autos. Because the U.S. side has been unyielding on the rate, the person said that Canada was proposing to effectively lower the tariff by giving credit for Canadian parts as well as American ones. The Office of the U.S. Trade Representative and the White House did not immediately respond to a request for comment. Mr. Trump's current auto tariffs have shattered free trade in the sector, which dates to 1965 and has made the industry highly integrated across the border. Mr. Trump has repeatedly described Canadian-built autos as products that the United States should not import. Negotiators have also been discussing important rules governing the North American auto industry under the United States-Mexico-Canada Agreement. The Trump administration has proposed raising the requirement for how much of a car's content must come from North America to 82% from the current 75%, as well as requiring 50% of a car's materials to come from the United States. Canada and Mexico have both opposed the idea of a U.S.-specific content requirement. Industry executives say they view the U.S. proposal as an opening position that will probably be negotiated down. Still, the U.S. effort to reorder the rules of the North American auto industry could be harmful to Canadian interests. Several people in the auto industry, as well as experts, say that a 15% tariff on autos would gradually doom the industry in Canada. Historically, the auto trade between the two countries has had a slight surplus for the United States. Over the last decade or so, exports from Canada by the three Detroit-based automakers have declined considerably, leaving Toyota and Honda as by far the largest producers in the country. Since Mr. Trump returned to office, Stellantis has moved production of a new Jeep from Ontario to Illinois, leaving a Canadian factory empty. General Motors closed an electric van factory and reduced its pickup truck assembly line in Ontario to one shift. Honda canceled plans for a major expansion in Canada to produce electric vehicles and batteries, but recently announced plans to build a new factory in the United States. Flavio Volpe, the president of the Automotive Parts Manufacturers Association of Canada, said that after accounting for American parts, a 15% tariff effectively becomes a 7.5% tariff. But the profit margin on most autos is about 6%, he said. He added that the U.S. content discount would probably force companies to source more American parts, to the detriment of the Canadian industry. Greg Mordew, a former executive at Toyota's Canadian manufacturing operations, said that a 10% tariff might make Canadian factories marginally profitable, but would not halt their gradual disappearance, despite the difficulty and expense of moving production. It becomes a long-term bleed, he said, adding that with any auto tariffs, the trajectory is not positive at any level. Jean Simard, the president of the Aluminum Association of Canada, said that a lack of supply in the United States and demand in Europe had meant that the current tariffs had not affected his members' sales. The market takes all of our metal, he said. It is unlikely, Mr. Simard said, that tariffs will prompt an expansion of aluminum production in the United States because making aluminum requires vast amounts of electricity, something that is increasingly in short supply. In January, an American aluminum producer sold a smelter in Kentucky to a company that will use its electrical supply to power a data center. It doesn't make sense, he said. You're paying more for aluminum in the U.S. by a factor of about $1,500 a ton than you would be paying in Europe just because of the tariffs, Simard said. The outcome of talks between the United States and Canada has important implications for Mexico, which is negotiating separately with the Trump administration on the future of the USMCA. Marcelo Ebrard, the Mexican economy secretary, returned to the U.S. Trade Representative's office Wednesday for more discussions, following meetings the evening before. Those talks centered on the sectoral tariffs that the Trump administration has levied on cars and car parts, as well as how the USMCA rules governing auto trade could change, a person familiar with the meeting said. Canada does appear to have agreed to one U.S. demand, an end to the boycott of American wine and spirits by government-owned liquor systems in 8 of 10 Canadian provinces. In a virtual meeting with Canada's premiers on Wednesday, Mr. Carney asked those who have banned the sale of U.S. liquor to restore it, according to several premiers. Wab Canood, the premier of Manitoba, said that he agreed to Mr. Carney's request but reserves the right to pull American alcohol from shelves if Mr. Trump takes further trade actions against Canada. He also had a message for drinkers. Don't buy it. Let it sit on the shelf, Mr. Canoe told a news conference, adding that a continued boycott would send a message that, quote, we don't like Donald Trump's approach to trade or his way of treating Canada, end quote. And that concludes that article. The next article, investing in bonds? Be careful. High-quality bonds are still safer than stocks, but they have been swinging in value. So move cautiously, our columnist says. By Jeff Sommer. Startling headlines about the bond market are inescapable. Yields of U.S. Treasuries this week touched their highest levels since the financial crisis of 2007, and bonds in Canada, Japan, Germany breached levels they hadn't reached in at least a decade. On Wednesday, the U.S. government intervened, briefly stanching the bond market rout. The Treasury Department announced it was increasing its capacity to buy longer-term bonds to $4 billion per weekly operation, from $2 billion. In response, yields moved a bit lower. This followed another Treasury intervention this month that bolstered the Japanese yen and briefly lowered yields on longer-term treasuries. But volatility in the bond market returned on Thursday as investors remained on edge. The possibility of further action by the Treasury, and perhaps by the Federal Reserve, makes predicting bond yields and prices exceptionally hazardous at the moment. Bond market turmoil can be disconcerting for investors who turn to high-quality bonds, especially treasuries, for safety. It would be easy to think, if this is safety, count me out. But bonds continue to have many virtues. High-quality individual bonds, especially treasuries, as well as most mutual funds and exchange-traded funds that hold them, have traditionally been far more stable than their stock counterparts. Shares can collapse in price. U.S. Treasuries, in particular, are all but guaranteed to maintain their value, plus interest, when held to maturity. bonds are always a valuable part of a long-term investor's toolkit, but you need to be careful when using them. Undeniably, even solid bonds have lost market value this year. There's an enduring lesson in that. If you intend to park your cash for a few months or need to sell before a bond hits maturity, you get whatever the market is offering. There are probably better options like money market funds, high-yield savings accounts, and certificates of deposit. Bond funds are better for the long haul. They can be portfolio stabilizers, offsetting the volatility of stocks. The central problem for bond investors this year is that price declines are inevitable when interest rates rise. That's essential bond math. Prices move in the opposite direction of interest rates or yields. Throughout much of the world, interest rates have been soaring. That's making bond investing especially tricky right now. Rising rates. The bond market sets interest rates through a vast series of moment-by-moment decisions by thousands of traders. As I wrote earlier this month, the market is saying that global risks are rising. A partial list of those risks includes the possibility of even higher inflation, fiercer wars and tariffs, and other geopolitical dislocations, questionable use of immense sums of capital to build artificial intelligence, an uncertain direction for the Federal Reserve under its new leadership, mounting national debt, and broad political dysfunction. Where rates are going tomorrow is impossible to say, but the much bigger question is how high they will go in the next decade. That's a reasonable threshold if you're contemplating the purchase of bond that won't mature for 10 or even 30 years. Even at their recent peaks, yields aren't that high, not yet, on a historical basis. The economy in the past has grown resiliently when yields were much higher than they are now. Capital Economics, an independent financial research firm in London, takes that perspective, saying on Tuesday, quote, "The recent sell-off in global government bond markets is significant, but it does not yet amount to a crisis," end quote. Yes, higher yields have driven up costs for borrowers of all sorts, from people seeking mortgages to those carrying credit card debt and student loans, and for companies with big capital needs, like the tech giants building AI data centers with mountains of borrowed money. But the economy is still growing, and the stock market has largely shrugged off higher yields so far, Capital Economics said, adding, "The immediate macroeconomic impact should remain limited unless the rise in yields spreads or if it leads to a broader tightening of financial conditions," end quote. A central problem, most individual investors in the United States hold stocks and bonds through funds, not as individual securities. In calm times, it was reasonable to think of bond funds simply as quote-unquote steady eddies that you could count on for reliable, if modest, returns. They provided a buffer against wild swings in stocks, the prima donnas of financial markets, with their enticing rewards and all too frequent disappointments. Lately, however, it's the bond funds that have been disappointing. This year, they are down in value nearly across the board, reflecting the sea change in global interest rates. That's hurt short-term investors, but there is a bright side for those taking a long view. The key is this: if yields linger on a higher plateau, future bond returns will be richer. That's because fund managers constantly need to buy new bonds, and higher yielding ones will generate more income for investors via higher interest payments. In that respect, prospects for bond fund investors right now are better than they were before rates increased. It's like quote-unquote buying the dip in a stock index after prices have fallen. You're ahead of the game, assuming the market moves in the right direction. Don't get too excited, though. If yields continue to surge higher instead of plateauing, there will be further losses. In that case, parking your money elsewhere will turn out to be a better course. This dynamic affects individual bonds, too, though if you hold a treasury to maturity, you needn't worry much about shifts in market value. Bond funds, however, are required to, quote-unquote, mark to market or post the latest market prices, so the pain of losses is right there, out in the open. What to look for? Unsuspecting investors may be dismayed by aspects of bonds that look like flaws but are, in fact, essential features. For instance, interest rate increases tend to have a greater negative impact on longer-dated bonds, more precisely on those with greater duration, a measure of a bond's response to changing rates. This core property of bonds is why long-term treasuries, often said to be the safest of securities, have been among the hardest hit this year. For example, since the U.S. and Israeli attack on Iran drove up interest rates in late February, the iShares 20-plus year Treasury bond ETF, which holds only long-term bonds, has lost more than 8% in total return. In that same period, the Vanguard Total Bond Market Index Fund, which contains corporate bonds in addition to treasuries, lost only about 2%. The Vanguard Fund is simple. It tracks the investment-grade benchmark, the Bloomberg U.S. Aggregate Bond Index. But from the performance standpoint, the gap between the Vanguard and iShares Fund mainly comes down to duration. The Vanguard Broad Bond Market Fund has a duration of about 5.7 years, compared to 14.9 years for the iShares Long-Term Treasury Fund, according to FactSet. What those numbers mean is that every time rates shift, price changes are magnified in the long-term treasury fund. So before buying any fund, you may want to check its duration for a clue about how it will behave when interest rates, which you can't control, start to oscillate. The higher it is, the greater the fund's price moves when interest rates shift. Another worthwhile metric is standard deviation, a statistic that tells you how much a fund's price swings. The iShares fund has a relatively high standard deviation, and from this perspective, it looks much more like a stock fund in the wildness of its fluctuations than a core investment grade bond fund like the Vanguard Total Bond Market Index Fund. The swings of the Vanguard Total Bond Market Index this year, using that measure, have been modest, about one-third that of the overall U.S. stock market, as tracked by the Vanguard Morningstar Total Stock Market ETF, according to FactSet. These kinds of details point to larger considerations. They suggest that even if bonds and bond funds have been hurt by interest rate increases this year, it's possible to avoid extreme fluctuations by choosing carefully. What's more, it's worth remembering that in big downturns, high-quality bonds provide safety guarantees that you can't get from stocks. I happen to prefer the ease and diversification of broad index funds for both stocks and bonds. But high-quality individual bonds, including municipal bonds for minimizing tax liabilities, can be worthwhile too. I'd add a major caveat. Try to make sure that you won't need to sell such bonds prematurely. One solution for some retirees is a quote-unquote bond ladder, containing a series of individual treasuries that mature regularly, say on an annual basis, over periods like 20 years. That approach can provide steady, secure income. Inflation-protected treasuries, or TIPS, T-I-P-S, can be useful in bond ladders, too. But you will need to accept that as long as interest rates shift, the market values of all these bonds will swing, too. And alas, no one knows where the markets are going, either for stocks or bonds. That's why it's wise to spread your risks. Hold stocks in the hope of big returns, bonds in case the stocks don't pan out, and cash to get through wild swings in the bond market of the kind that we're having this year. And that ends that article. Next we have Return of Harry and Meghan to UK renews questions about their security fears. The couple lost their publicly funded security after deciding to leave Britain in 2020, deepening their split with the royal family. By Adam Goldman. Before they left Britain in 2020, Prince Harry and his wife Meghan weathered a storm of threats and digital abuse. A former top police official once described their safety risks as, quote-unquote, disgusting and very real. Such threats made security a paramount issue for the couple once they announced this week that they are returning to live in Britain. Their safety had been at the heart of the fallout from their original decision to leave the country when the government withdrew their publicly funded armed security after they stepped down from their royal roles. The pair have said the decision put them in danger and it became a bitter flashpoint in their rupture with the royal family. Harry at one point even claimed the move was a plot to keep him in Britain. The couple have not said what kind of arrangements they have made for their protection upon their return, expected this month. But the kind of security they had access to while living in California for the past few years is not possible in Britain without government resources. While armed private security is legal and ubiquitous in the United States, guns are tightly restricted in Britain. Even top American law enforcement officials, such as FBI agents, must get permission from the government to carry firearms in Britain. Still, an unarmed detail is relatively common among Britons who use private security, said Chris Phillips, a former senior British counterterrorism official. There are a lot of people over here that have security, and they are not armed, he said. As for Harry, he added, there are going to be threats to him. There is no doubt about it. Harry and Meghan's return to Britain comes at a time when they are unpopular with the British public, and news coverage of their security has emphasized comments from Britons saying they do not want the government to pay for it. The armed details that the government provides are stretched thin, officials have warned, in part because of a high number of protectees. Britain has a record 9 living former prime ministers who get round-the-clock security. Prime Minister Andy Burnham refused to wade into the royal saga on Thursday when questioned by reporters, declining to say who would foot the bill for protecting Harry, Meghan, and their two children, Archie, age 7, and Lilibet, age 5. This is a private matter. It's a matter for Harry and for Meghan, and we wish them well in the moves that they are making, Mr. Burnham said. As Harry and Meghan split with the royal family in 2020, questions over their safety arose as part of a larger debate over their expectations about a post-royal life. At the time, a committee responsible for some security decisions in Britain decided that the couple would no longer be eligible for the police protection typically given to royal family members. The committee, known as RAVEC, is made up of government and police officials and members of the royal household. It is responsible for making security arrangements for the royal family and other figures put at risk by terrorism or other threats. Harry challenged the decision and, at a hearing in 2022, said he would, quote, reimburse or proactively finance the cost of the security measures, end quote. But RAVEC decided it was not right for wealthy people to be able to rent armed police from the government. Harry has said that his family needed full-time armed protection when visiting Britain, where his father, King Charles III, brother William, next in line for the throne, and other relatives live. In court, his lawyers revealed threats to his safety and described, quote-unquote, additional layers of racism and extremism that they said were fueling the abuse. Harry lost part of that legal challenge in 2023, and a judge dismissed his case the following year, but he appealed. In April 2025, Harry's lawyers argued before England's Court of Appeal that the decision to withdraw protection violated official policy. The court ruled against him. Separately, the RAVEC committee had planned to review security arrangements in Britain for the family. The panel is independent but overseen by the Home Office. A decision has been delayed because the government had to deal with protecting an, quote, unprecedented 9 former ministers at once, end quote, the Times of London reported last month. The Home Office said in an emailed statement on Thursday, quote, it is our long-standing policy not to provide detailed information on those arrangements, as doing so could compromise their integrity and affect individuals' security, end quote. In a BBC interview in May 2025, Harry said that he hoped to finally reconcile with his family. He and the King had fallen out over the security withdrawal. Charles was diagnosed with cancer in 2024. But Harry was clear about the dangers to his family. I can't see a world in which I would bring my wife and children back to the UK at this point, he told the BBC. He said the last, quote-unquote, sticking point in a return to Britain was security, spurring questions about the turnaround and whether the contentious issue has since been resolved. And that ends that article. The next article, Orbán's office thrown open, is not the den Hungarians expected. The new government of Peter Magyar hoped to use the suite overlooking the Danube as evidence of an autocrat's indulgence. The trappings fell short, by Andrew Higgins. Ferdinand Marcos, the longtime dictator of the Philippines, suffered the indignity after losing power. So did Viktor Yanukovych, Ukraine's kleptocratic leader, and Nicolae Ceaușescu, Romania's communist tyrant. All had their private offices off-limits to all but loyal courtiers for years, suddenly thrown open to the public. Throngs of people clumped through their quarters, marveling in disgust at over-the-top gold-trimmed decor and extravagant luxury. Viktor Orban, the Prime Minister of Hungary for 16 years, until his humiliating defeat in an April election, was never a despot, but his downfall has still opened his long-sealed inner sanctum to the public gaze. For the past 3 months, Mr. Orban's suite of offices in a lavishly renovated 17th-century Carmelite monastery overlooking the Danube River has been crowded with Hungarians eager for a peek inside the rooms from where the country was run. Peter Magyar, Mr. Orban's successor as prime minister, started the stampede shortly after he was sworn into office in May. He visited the former monastery known as Carmelita, live-streaming his wanderings through empty corridors of deposed power and declaring them, quote-unquote, a symbol of the lordliness, opulence, and lies of Mr. Orban's rule. As an exercise in political theater designed to shock, however, the opening up of Carmelita has disappointed some visitors. The building's interior is not particularly opulent and looks more like a high-end boutique hotel than a spendthrift dictator's pleasure dome. In Mr. Magyar's telling, Mr. Orban's election defeat was not a routine democratic transition, but, quote-unquote, a total regime change, and was the start of what he calls, quote-unquote, Operation Cleansing Fire, the exposure and purge of the previous government's wasteful extravagance. Balázs Orbán, the former prime minister's political director, said Mr. Magyar was trying to fuel a fiction. Our liberal political enemies always accused us of being dictators, but we never crossed the line, he said, noting that Mr. Orbán accepted his election defeat without complaint and made no attempt to hang on to his offices in Carmelita. The conservative experiment is over for the moment, and we will see whether the Hungarian people will like this new experiment or not, he said. Mr. Magyar is a conservative too, but rallied many liberals to his side. Guided tours of Carmelita, perched on a hill in Budapest Castle District, have given more than 25,000 people a chance to see fine artwork hanging on the walls and to enjoy a spectacular view of the Hungarian capital, spread across both sides of the Danube. I was surprised that it was not more luxurious, Aviko Aksai, age 54, said after a recent visit with her husband. I expected more grandiosity and pomp, she added. Her husband, Andras Vespremi, age 55, was also underwhelmed. I'm a bit disappointed, he said, grumbling that he, quote, was expecting to see the cigar room, end quote. An adjacent building used by Mr. Orban's cabinet chief does have a cigar room, shown off with glee by Mr. Magyar in a separate live-streamed visit, but there is no sign of one at Carmelita. Nor is there anything like the 4-pound solid gold paperweight in the shape of a loaf of bread that President Yanukovych of Ukraine left on his desk when he fled to Russia in 2014. There's not even Mr. Orban's desk. He took it with him. The only hint of gilt bling is the faux gold patine on an elevator door. Expensive oil paintings by celebrated Hungarian artists decorate the walls, but they are all on loan from the National Museum, so they were left behind when Mr. Orban moved out. A small bedroom off Mr. Orban's main office on the second floor is almost monastic in its simplicity. It looks as though it was furnished from IKEA with a narrow metal bed frame and a fiberboard cabinet. Such a puritanical resting place, Mr. Magyar said during his live stream visit in May. Public interest has still been huge, and the state property agency that owns the building restricts access to people who sign up for entry tickets online. The waiting list is weeks long. With no evidence of opulent living on display, Mr. Magyar focused during his tour of Carmelita on two paper shredders left behind by Mr. Orban, decrying what he said was the previous government's efforts to destroy incriminating documents. Mr. Orban and his ministers, he said, quote, thought that all documents could be shredded or deleted, but I'm sure this is not the case, end quote. A priority task for his new government, he said, would be setting up a National Asset Recovery and Protection Office to return and safeguard state assets that he believes were stolen by the previous government. Fidesz, the former governing party of Mr. Orban, has condemned efforts to recover what the new government says are stolen assets as evidence of Mr. Magyar's quote-unquote aggressive tyranny. Aside from the shredders, a few chairs and tables, a library full of antique books and the borrowed artwork, Mr. Orban and his staff left little behind. They left a Bible on a table in the anteroom to Mr. Orban's office, open to a page with a cryptic passage underlined. Quote, the Most High is sovereign over all kingdoms on earth and gives them to anyone he wishes and sets over them the lowliest of people, end quote. Nobody is sure what message that was intended to leave for the new government. Mr. Orban was not particularly religious, though he did have a priest mark the frame of the door leading to his office in chalk with a benediction. For visitors, the main draw of Carmelita is that it looms so large for years in their imaginations as a closed, secret world atop a hill in which Mr. Orban plotted Hungary's transformation to, quote-unquote, a liberal democracy. It appeared daily in opposition media outlets as shorthand for Mr. Orban's style of politics, haughty, self-absorbed, and increasingly detached from voters' concerns. Akos Kovacs, an employee at the state property agency now responsible for Carmelita, said nobody really knew or cared about this building until Mr. Orban moved in. After that, he said, it became...
1: This program is intended for a print-impaired audience and is brought to you by Mind's Eye.
2: Hello, my name is Elizabeth Ingber with the Talking Information Center. This is the Thursday, August 20th, 2026 edition of USA Today. Politics. MAGA dissidents plotted next move after splitting from Trump on Iran. By Zach Anderson. President Donald Trump led an insurgent takeover of the Republican Party. One prominent MAGA dissident believed conservative critics of the Iran war could use the same playbook. After resigning from the Trump administration over his opposition to the conflict, Joe Kent explored how to channel anti-war sentiment into political action. Trump led the MAGA movement astray with the war, he said. War critics could take a lesson from the president and hijack the GOP, he told USA Today in an interview. We know that we have something here in terms of political energy, Kent said. We know that people are frustrated. Kent was at the center of growing MAGA backlash to the war, which sparked outrage among some on the right, who believed the conflict clashed with Trump's campaign pledges to avoid foreign military entanglements. He met with other prominent MAGA war dissenters last month to plot the next steps. It was unclear how deep the appetite was for a GOP reckoning on Iran. A recent AP-NORC survey found most Republicans still backed Trump on the conflict, but the support had slipped. Kent said the war could have lasting political repercussions. The gathering he attended at the main home of conservative media personality Tucker Carlson fueled speculation about a new political movement centered around conservative criticism of the war. The meeting included Representative Thomas Massey, Republican of Kentucky, and former Representative Marjorie Taylor Greene, who resigned from her position earlier this year and said she no longer supported the Republican Party. Massey, Greene, and Carlson all clashed with Trump on Iran. Greene posted a photo on social media afterward with the caption, "The movement has begun." Kent shared details of the confab, saying an anti-war political coalition could be a force in future elections and offering different scenarios for the shape it might take. while noting it was still in the early stages. "We still have to flesh out what this coalition is all about," he said. Kent joined the Trump administration last year as the director of the U.S. National Counterterrorism Center. An Army veteran and close ally of former Director of National Intelligence, Tulsi Gabbard, another military veteran who embraced MAGA non-interventionism, Kent said he was drawn to the president by the foreign policy platform. He resigned from the administration on March 17th, less than 3 weeks into the Iran war. In his resignation letter, Kent wrote about his 11 combat deployments and losing his wife, who was killed by a suicide bomber while serving with the Navy in Syria. He told Trump he opposed sending the next generation off to fight and die in a war that served no benefit to the American people nor justified the cost of American lives. Service members had been killed in the war. There were concerns about troop morale amid complaints about living conditions on the USS Abraham Lincoln. After resigning, Kent continued to press his case publicly while taking tentative steps to organize politically. He told USA Today that the president was too focused on a formal peace deal and should simply walk away. "There was no military solution," Kent said. "If there was one, then he would just simply execute it." The White House responded by calling Kent a quitter. President Trump destroyed nearly all of Iran's military capabilities and was crushing what was left of its abysmal economy with the most powerful naval blockade in world history, White House spokesman Davis Ingles said in a statement. In quitter Joe Kent's twisted mind, that somehow meant Iran was winning. Speaking to reporters after Kent's resignation, Trump said, "I always thought he was a nice guy. I always thought he was weak on security, very weak on security." Trump had struggled to end the war. He announced a peace deal in June, but it quickly fell apart amid jockeying over the Strait of Hormuz, a vital waterway for oil shipments. Iran continued to threaten shipping in the strait. On August 18th, Trump said that the United States was not engaged in talks with Iran amid an ongoing naval blockade, suggesting a stalemate. The unpopular war was shadowing the 2026 midterm elections, hurting Trump's approval rating and threatening to drag down the party as it sought to maintain control of Congress. Just 39% of voters approved of Trump's job performance in the Real Clear Politics average of recent polls. Kent said that the political fallout could extend further, with the war continuing to be a potent issue in the 2028 presidential contest. Kent and other MAGA war critics had been looking ahead toward future elections. Massey, Green, and Carlson were among the first wave of prominent MAGA figures opposing the war, a group that had been growing. Kent said the four had been in regular contact through phone calls and text messages. Eventually, Carlson suggested the in-person meeting at his house. "The main gathering was putting our heads together, asking, what do we think the future is?" Kent said. The MAGA rebels agreed that the GOP establishment had failed. Where they go next remained to be seen. Carlson and Green talked about backing a new political party amid the criticism of Trump. Everyone gathered around Carlson's wooden table liked the idea of a third party, Kent said. Yet he noted the significant hurdles to getting a new party on the ballot. He spoke with individuals involved in Robert F. Kennedy Jr.'s 2024 independent presidential bid. They talked about the challenges, and expense of getting ballot access in all 50 states. Kent said, I don't know how viable the third-party independent lane actually is. Instead, Kent pointed to the Trump model in floating the idea of trying to hijack the Republican Party. He also suggested that an existing third party such as the Libertarian Party could serve as a vehicle to channel a coalition of voters that oppose foreign conflicts and want to focus on domestic needs. Those scenarios would require unifying behind an anti-war candidate. Nobody at Carlson's house was eager to be that person, Kent said. We all did the 1-2-3, not it, he said. Carlson was a hard no, Kent said, and Green had ruled out running. After twice losing races for Congress in Washington State against Democrat Marie Glusenkamp Perez, Kent said, I've got that out of my system and will not be a candidate again. Kent's campaigns had generated controversy. The Associated Press reported in 2022 on his ties to right-wing extremists, which Democrats pointed to in opposing his nomination to lead the National Counterterrorism Center. Kent suggested there could be an effort to reset the Republican Party on foreign policy in the 2028 presidential primary. Vice President J.D. Vance was a likely contender for the party's nomination. Kent said he could face a credibility problem after serving in an administration that launched a new war despite Trump campaigning against foreign entanglements. It's going to be hard to go to the 77 million voters who voted for Trump, who are probably going to be mad and feel a certain degree of betrayal, and say, yes, I was a part of that, but trust me, it is going to be different this time, Kent said. I just think that is going to be really, really hard. Vance had been a skeptic of American military intervention abroad, and Trump said his vice president was less enthusiastic about launching the Iran war. He defended the conflict while working to negotiate the end. He led negotiations on a peace deal that eventually collapsed. MAGA war critics faced their own backlash, with Trump targeting many of them. Kent also had been criticized for his rhetoric on Israel. In his resignation letter, Kent wrote that we started this war due to pressure from Israel and its powerful lobby, and went on to say that Israeli officials and members of the media deployed a misinformation campaign that wholly undermined the America First platform and sowed pro-war sentiments. Senator Mitch McConnell, Republican of Kentucky, said the letter displayed virulent anti-Semitism. Kent said he was focused on the Israeli government and could care less what the religion is. I do not care if they all go to the same church as me, if they are from a foreign country. I do not want them dictating our foreign policy, he said. Jimmy Kimmel. Jimmy Kimmel turned Donald Trump attacks into Emmy campaign, by Brendan Morrow. President Donald Trump had been unwittingly recruited to lead Jimmy Kimmel's Emmy campaign. The late-night host, who had been on a planned summer hiatus, took to Instagram August 18th to share a video encouraging members of the Television Academy to consider Jimmy Kimmel Live amid voting for the upcoming Emmy Awards. The video strung together clips of instances when Trump denigrated Kimmel, calling for him to be fired, and celebrating ABC's decision to temporarily suspend him from the air last year. For your consideration, on-screen text said at the end of the montage. Kimmel also captioned the post, Thank you, Mr. President, for your consideration, #FYC. For the Emmy Awards, Jimmy Kimmel Live was nominated in the category of Outstanding Variety Series. which also included The Daily Show, Last Week Tonight with John Oliver, The Late Show with Stephen Colbert, and Saturday Night Live. The show was also nominated for production, design, writing, lighting, directing, and technical direction and camera work. Jimmy Kimmel Live had aired on ABC since 2003 and had never won the Emmy for Best Variety or Talk Series. After The Late Show with Stephen Colbert was controversially canceled by CBS in 2025, Kimmel himself supported The Late Show winning the Emmy, and he even put up a billboard reading, "I am voting for Stephen." Kimmel's show also endured controversy after ABC temporarily suspended the comic from the air in September 2025 over comments he made in the wake of Charlie Kirk's assassination. Trump celebrated Kimmel's suspension at the time and later slammed ABC's decision to bring him back on the air. In April, Trump again called for Kimmel to lose his job, saying ABC better fire him soon, after the comedian jokingly called First Lady Melania Trump an expectant widow days before a shooting at the White House Correspondents Association dinner. The Late Show promoted the Emmy campaign on the YouTube channel, the first video uploaded there since the show ended, was titled "For Your Emmy Consideration, The Late Show with Stephen Colbert," featuring a montage of best moments from the final season. "I do not want CBS earning an Emmy for the show. I want Colbert and the crew to win an Emmy," one fan commented on the video. Politics. Trump unveiled granite helipad, also suitable for White House cocktails, by Bart Janssen, Washington. President Donald Trump put his signature on the latest augmentation for the White House, a granite helipad that he said could double as a cocktail lounge. With a long lifespan, hand-carved lettering in the stone, commemorative gold coins embedded in the surrounding concrete, Trump christened the new helipad as a significant enhancement that would stand the test of time. "This will be here long after we are gone," Trump told reporters after signing a piece of the granite during an impromptu tour. "No matter what happens with the world, this is not moving. This will take any kind of shot." The helipad was part of Trump's overhaul of the White House. Other enhancements included gilding the Oval Office, paving the Rose Garden, and adding a ballroom. Sikorsky Aircraft, which manufactured the presidential helicopter, paid an unspecified amount, the White House estimated at $5 million, for the helipad. The granite platform would be easier for pilots to land on than steel pads from the south lawn, where more powerful engines tear up the grass, Trump said. The goal was to finish the project by September 21st, prior to China's President Xi Jinping arriving for a meeting. Trump said not imperative, but it would be very nice to have it done. Trump said the white California granite could bear 35,000 pounds of pressure per square inch, which he said was much stronger than 5,000 pounds per square inch for concrete. "Nature is stronger than what humans could produce," Trump said. "That stone, where if you took a hammer and you started hammering right now, all day long, you would not see what you hammered. You would not see a mark on it." Between the helipad and the White House, a granite plaza had been installed around the south portico, replacing the asphalt driveway where foreign dignitaries such as King Charles III of the United Kingdom had arrived. The stone had permanent steel receptacles for stanchions used in rope lines. this will be much better for state arrivals, Trump said. They could have people go there for cocktails and then walk to the ballroom after that is finished. The platform could be used for official receptions when not needed for helicopters. Trump said the helipad

the United States carved on the surface. Letters were carved precisely within a tenth of an inch, Trump said. Gold commemorative coins would be embedded in concrete around the granite, he said. The president signed the seal on the back of the eagle's head. He invited a handful of contractors and military officials to sign too. In theory, I do not know if anyone's ever going to see it again, Trump said as he prepared to sign. Maybe we should reverse it. Donald Trump. Trump told Supreme Court, unprecedented threats made ballroom vital, by Maureen Gropp, Washington. Finishing the president's $400 million ballroom was a national security imperative, the Trump administration told the Supreme Court in the final written argument before the justices would decide whether construction should be paused. The Justice Department called the threat levels against President Donald Trump unprecedented and argued any delay in the project presented unacceptable risk. The National Trust for Historic Preservation, which was challenging the ballroom, told the justices that the project would likely become irreversible unless it was stopped. The group accused the administration of trying to outrun judicial review and accelerating construction while the judge's order was being appealed. The Justice Department responded that the administration had raced to outrun the extraordinary security threats facing this president. The government's lawyers also said the administration should not be blamed for the fact that the judge's order had been on hold during the appeal process, which allowed work to continue. The project was 65% complete and major changes were no longer feasible, the government said. That is a function of construction, not a bait and switch, Solicitor General John Sauer wrote. When the president, his staff, his family, and the White House complex are not fully secure, time is of the essence. The judge who ordered construction to stop, U.S. District Judge Richard Leon, wrote earlier this year that the existence of a large hole beside the White House is, of course, a problem of the president's own making. Last October, the East Wing was demolished to begin construction of a privately funded ballroom. After the National Trust for Historic Preservation sued, Leon said only underground work on bomb shelters and other security-related components could continue unless approval was given from Congress. A federal appeals court backed that decision in a 2-to-1 opinion, but kept the order from going into immediate effect to give the administration time to ask the Supreme Court to step in. It is Congress's job to ensure that any major construction and security project at the White House will protect the safety of all presidents, present and future, while preserving the historical and architectural significance of this unique location. The U.S. Court of Appeals for the D.C. Circuit said in a ruling that referred to the White House as the People's House. The administration argued that congressional action was not needed and that the National Trust for Historic Preservation could not challenge the ballroom based on a trust member's subjective preference about how the White House should look. It is a lawsuit that never should have been allowed to be brought, Trump told reporters on August 19th. He had called the group a bunch of troublemakers. The organization complained that the project's size would overwhelm the White House itself. Trump, whose background was in real estate, had made several changes in the White House, including replacing the Rose Garden lawn with a paved patio and gilding the Oval Office. Trump had been pushing for a ballroom in the White House that would accommodate large gatherings, such as state dinners. He lamented the fact that many of the fancy affairs in the past were held in tents. Sports. Sophie Cunningham said WNBA could discuss both

0: Controversy and Basketball by Megan L. Hall. Atlanta. Indiana Fever guard Sophie Cunningham was signing autographs for a sea of screaming fans ahead of a matchup against the Atlanta Dream on August 16th. "Sophie, Sophie, Sophie," they shouted, hanging over the railing with outstretched arms at State Farm Arena. Cunningham had a mountain of items waiting for her signature, including a jersey, a deflated basketball, and a pair of her Adidas Crazy Energy Sophie Cunningham PE shoes that sold out on July 24th, the same day they debuted. Cunningham's popularity skyrocketed amid a national conversation about the inclusion of transgender athletes. The WNBA veteran made comments in a July ESPN story about protecting women's sports by banning transgender girls and women from participating. After the interview was published, support Sophie Cunningham demonstrations became commonplace outside Fever games. Conversations surrounding Cunningham and the WNBA's policy regarding transgender athletes intensified, prompting her to ask for the focus of the WNBA to return to basketball. "People say you have a platform, use it. And then once you use it, it's like, go back to playing basketball. I think the reason why I stated that is because you go into media and it is not anything even about basketball. I think I could do both," Cunningham told USA Today Sports. "Ask me about what is going on and what I said. Also, ask me how great my teammates are doing, how great our team is doing, how great the league is doing. We can be a great example of how to do both." Cunningham and the Fever pressed on during the ongoing chatter, amassing a record that included 5 straight wins. Caitlin Clark, who was averaging a career high in points, won Player of the Week for the 4th time this season on August 18th. Cunningham told USA Today that she was used to the noise around the Fever because it had been there since 2025. "For her, the goal remained the same, protect our locker room and highlight the Fever's high-level basketball. For as much as the Missouri native would like to shine a light on basketball, the conversations around her comments remained. I think the most important thing is just try to lead by example. Look, it is really challenging, I think, for our team to silence it. You cannot silence it," Fever coach Stephanie White said. "For us, it is how do we minimize it, and how do we use it in a way that brings us closer together? How do we use it in a way that helps us grow, not just on the floor, but off the floor, to become a better basketball team, to become better human beings, to become better teammates, to become better friends, to become better allies. I think that there's all of these different ways that we can minimize it to help us grow." On August 17th, the WNBA distanced itself from a WNBA fan subreddit in the middle of a controversy over appearing to ban the mentioning of Cunningham's name. The WNBA does not moderate or have any affiliation with the WNBA subreddit, a league spokesperson told USA Today in a statement. The subreddit posted a clarification regarding the use of Cunningham's name for the online conversation platform, saying content related to the Fever guard was not banned. "Posts about Sophie are welcome when they are related to basketball, including games, highlights, interviews, statistics, marketing endorsements, and other WNBA-related news. Off-court Sophie content can be shared as well," the statement said. On August 16th, Cunningham fans that attended the Fever versus Dream matchup said they were made to cover up their T-shirts by league security staff at State Farm Arena. Video capturing inside the arena and then posted on social media showed a mother and daughter covering up their XXXY Athletics branded shirts with shirts provided by the Dream. In a statement provided to USA Today Sports, the WNBA said the fans should not have been made to cover their clothing. The WNBA was aware of interactions at last night's game in Atlanta, in which fans were asked by league security to cover the shirts. A league spokesperson said this should not have happened. XXXY Athletics, which billed itself as a brand here to protect women's sports and spaces, was founded by former gymnast and former Levi Strauss chief marketing officer Jennifer Say. XXXY had also been part of the rallies around WNBA games this season in support of Sophie Cunningham. It is sort of surprising to be the headline, and I would say the only reason we are is because people who had been censored by the league, they tend to be censored when they are wearing our product, say the XXXY founder told USA Today Sports. Obviously, I did not make that happen. I do not think anyone should be censored at the games. People could wear whatever shirt they want. I am hearing that on Tuesday, outlets were reporting that several people wearing Trans Kids Belong shirts were told to cover them up. I do not think that should happen either. None of these shirts were violent or mean. They expressed a belief. We may not agree, and that is fine. I think everybody should get to wear what they want, and I think the league is making a mistake by attempting to censor anybody. Cunningham's comments on the participation of transgender athletes and the ensuing conversation came after the U.S. Supreme Court upheld states' rights to ban transgender girls and women from participation in women's sports. The wave of anti-transgender legislation was aimed at a tiny portion of the population. 1% of people aged 13 and over in the United States identify as transgender, according to a 2025 study by the Williams Institute at UCLA Law. The Human Rights Campaign reported in 2023 that 19% of transgender youth nationwide were playing sports, including fewer than 1,300 who played sports in school. In 2024, NCAA President Charlie Baker testified to the Senate that he knew of fewer than 10 transgender students out of 510,000 college athletes. The Women's National Basketball Players Association, WNBPA, and the WNBA both released statements denouncing transphobia and other forms of hate. The WNBPA had represented 200-plus individual people with different lived experiences, cultures, lifestyles, and opinions. We embrace justice, equity, diversity, and inclusion, the players' union said. Hate, abuse, and demonization of any person or group of people, including transgender people, will only fuel fear, division, and harm. We will continue to have hard conversations, but we will not be used as political pawns. Following a meeting with team representatives on August 12th, the WNBA said, "We will approach these important conversations thoughtfully and in alignment with the values of our league. There are no immediate eligibility matters affecting the WNBA, and we strongly denounce the bad faith efforts to use these topics to demean or marginalize others." When USA Today spoke to Cunningham, she acknowledged WNBA leadership and the league had been under a high amount of scrutiny, and the spotlight had only intensified as the debate around transgender athletes continued. Cunningham said anyone in a position of power had a challenging job. She believed new leadership might help the WNBA. She said the league was evolving, and as players had an opportunity to be trailblazers of what women's leagues could look like, it needed leaders who supported the growth. You do have to have a person in power who is bold, who is confident, who wants the best for the players and not maybe for themselves all the time. So I do feel like, as a whole, that could be a position that's maybe open at the end of the year, but that is not my call. Cunningham said, Kathy Engelbert has done a lot of good things, but with where our league is trying to go, I feel like you just want someone who also wants that. That is just a hard position to be in her shoes. As players, we always want more because we see how good it can be, but that's up to Adam Silver at the end of the day. Cunningham did not plan to change how she operates, and she told USA Today that she understood the weight of her words. When you do have so many eyes on you, people can use your words for the positive. People can weaponize your words. So that is just how people are. That is how human nature is. So that is not going to make me dim my light anymore, Cunningham said. I try to just show people love and try to go that route. And when people actually talk to me in person, I think they feel that. And I am arms wide open. I cannot control how other people do stuff, but I do think that you just always have to see how your words can maybe be interpreted by other people. At the end of the day, if you're constantly doing that, you are going to lose yourself. And so I just try to control what I can control. Social media, woke one and woke two, are political buzzwords. The term started on social media and took off after Alexandria Ocasio-Cortez told ABC News Woke One was crazy by Owen Carey. When Alexandria Ocasio-Cortez said Woke One was crazy on ABC News last week, it led many to wonder what the term means, as well as the definition for its purported replacement, Woke Two. Both terms originated online in memes and viral posts. They had somehow found a way into the vocabularies of elected officials. When Ocasio-Cortez said Woke One was crazy, she attributed the phrase to New York City Council member Chi Osei, who tweeted the term in May. He had since reposted the clip of Ocasio-Cortez on Twitter, receiving over 7.1 million views. The congresswoman was speaking about Francesca Hong's Democratic primary run for Wisconsin governor and passed social media comments on the police. In 2020, Hong tweeted, I support defunding the police as a first step toward abolishing the police. She also tweeted, cancel Thanksgiving. She had walked back both of these tweets. Hong, a Democratic socialist, lost the primary to moderate candidate David Crowley. Hong told Politico, I had some hot takes, some bad takes on Twitter, but I have evolved, I have learned. Ocasio-Cortez also implied that Woke One included her own previous statements on abolishing the police in the aftermath of George Floyd's death and amid the Black Lives Matter movement. Outlets such as the New York Times included the hashtag MeToo movement as a Woke One phenomenon. Perry Bacon in The New Republic defined Woke One as the years 2014 to 2020 and included the wave of DEI activism, which led to corporate boards and other institutions adding more women and people of color. Proponents said the term should not be forgotten or ignored, just retooled. The New Republic headline stated, actually, AOC, Woke 1.0, did a lot of good things for this country. Woke 2, or Woke 2.0, had been introduced as the next step for woke politics. I want Woke 2 to be more productive, Osei mentioned on NPR's Code Switch podcast. I want to secure more wins for Black people, for trans people, for any person who is dealing with oppression, for any working class person. I found that in Woke One, there was a lot of culture war stuff and a lot of identity politics that even I fell into. The phrase Woke Two appeared online in part as a reaction to President Donald Trump's victory in 2024. The phrase communicated a desire on the left to address some unfinished business of Joe Biden's administration. Two prominent aspects emerged, one step back from some aspects of political correctness and identity politics, and one step toward issues such as affordability, universal health care, and questioning the funding of Israel. Many online associated New York City Mayor Zoran Mamdani and 2026 Michigan Senate candidate Abdul El-Sayed with woke too. Samantha Hancock's Lee, in an essay for Liberal Currents, argued that woke one's ability to rile up the masses against perceived systematic injustices was what should be kept in woke too. The excavation, roughly meaning the removal technique of cancel culture, was what should be left behind. A Wired article in March argued that progressives fantasized about a resurgent woke too and said the term could include anything from the No Kings protests against President Donald Trump to Bad Bunny performing at the Super Bowl to the success of hockey romance heated rivalry. The terms bubbled up from social media. A viral video shared in November 2024 by TikTok user at Mary T. Lovely was among the first to reference the divide. If you thought we were woke before, you woke the beast. Welcome to Woke 2.0, she said. The video sat at over 24,200 likes. A few months later, in June 2025, ex-user at Alex Bronzini tweeted in all caps, "Woke is back, Woke 2 is here," captioning a screenshot of an article about former New York City comptroller Brad Lander reportedly questioning then mayoral candidate Andrew Cuomo's use of the phrase illegal immigrants. Some saw woke too as all about the issues, but the term was also used in more unserious posts. In a viral tweet from June, ex-user at Beau Austin joked, "They got rid of it during Woke One, but the camera guy being allowed to pan to gorgeous women at the World Cup was something we were keeping under Woke Two." Nation. More human remains discovered at shrinking Lake Mead by Trevor Hughes. Authorities were investigating the August 16th discovery of human remains at Lake Mead outside Las Vegas, the latest gruesome discovery there as the nation's largest reservoir continued emptying. Due to drought, Lake Mead had fallen to never-before-seen levels, exposing new shoreline and uncovering hidden debris. Officials had recovered multiple bodies from the shrinking lake, including one found stuffed in a barrel. The National Park Service in a statement said there was no indication that the most recent body found was suspicious. The Park Service managed public access to Lake Mead and the surrounding area. The Clark County Coroner's Office said investigators were working to identify the cause and manner of death, along with the identity of the deceased found at Boulder Beach. A non-criminal dead body report was taken for the remains, the Las Vegas Metropolitan Police Department told USA Today in a statement. In 2022, when lake levels were a foot higher, boaters discovered an unidentified body stuffed inside a barrel in the Hemingway Harbor area of the lake. Investigators said the man inside the barrel appeared to have been shot, possibly sometime in the mid-1970s to early 1980s, based on his clothes and footwear. At the time he was shot, Lake Mead was almost completely full, and the water in the area would have been at least 20 to 30 feet deeper. Authorities had recovered the body of a man who reportedly drowned in 2002, another man who drowned in 1974, and the body of a man who died from undetermined causes after disappearing in 1998. Experts had said Lake Mead's proximity to Las Vegas, 20 miles from the strip as the crow flies, made it highly likely that there were more bodies to be discovered in the lake, especially given the reputation of Sin City and the mob. Authorities had also recovered firearms and sunken boats from the reservoir. Lake Mead was the final resting place of a surplus World War II B-29 that crashed in 1948. The lake's receding waters were uncovering ghost towns flooded when the Hoover Dam was built, along with prehistoric salt mines. The lake began filling in 1935. Texas. Trump. Data centers could be bigger than oil as Texas seeks pause. By Natasia Paloma. President Donald Trump said Texas was making a mistake by pausing data center projects. Trump made the remarks during an interview with Punchbowl News, uploaded to YouTube August 7th. During a discussion about artificial intelligence and the rapid expansion of data centers, Trump said that if he were a governor, he would want the data center projects so badly. "I saw Texas the other day sort of against it," Trump said. "I think it is a mistake, and I am not taking positions here. I just think it is a mistake. There are other communities that want it, and when a community wants it, it means a lot of money is going to come to the community." Trump was also asked whether he considered data centers unsightly. He pushed back on that criticism, describing them as some of the most incredible buildings he had seen. Trump said he believed data centers could become a major economic driver for communities that welcomed them. "I think they are tremendously important for the economics," Trump said. "It could be bigger than oil. Data centers could be bigger than oil. There are a lot of communities that want them." His comments came after Texas Governor Greg Abbott ordered a temporary pause on new data center grid connections while state regulators reviewed proposed projects. Abbott's office warned that unprecedented growth in electricity demand from data centers could threaten the reliability and stability of the Texas power grid. Trump pushed back on those concerns during the interview, saying data center developers were increasingly building their own power generation. "They are building their own plants. They are not going to be taking it from the grid," Trump said. "Those communities are going to be making a fortune." Donald Trump. Natalie Harp's brother said she had an unhealthy obsession with Trump. In a CNN interview, the estranged brother of Trump aide, Natalie Harp, recalled childhood moments that he said could explain his sister's obsession with the president. By Emily R. Condon. Preston Harp, the brother of President Donald Trump's aide, Natalie Harp, said his sister did not break out of the delusion that my mom raised us with, and speculated that drew her to the president. "Trump was everything that my mom taught us to respect," he said in an August 18th interview with CNN. "My mom raised us with the idea of American exceptionalism as the correct way of looking at things, that the United States was the boss of the world," Preston Harp said in the interview. "That was like slavery back then. That was normal. People were not bad because they had slaves." Natalie Harp had been in the spotlight after Georgia Senator John Ossoff drew conservative backlash for an August 16th comment at a campaign rally that Trump only wanted to travel with Natalie on the apparently defenseless flying palace gifted by the Emir of Qatar. Ossoff was referencing reports that Harp accompanied Trump when he was quietly removed from Air Force One to another plane departing a NATO summit in Turkey, as White House reporters and administration officials, such as Secretary of State Marco Rubio, remained on board the initial aircraft. Critics called the comments sexist and misogynistic. Estranged from his sister, Preston Harp offered his own perspective as to why she and the president shared a close bond. In the CNN interview, he said that his sister's infatuation for Trump came from agenda items such as removing books from schools and attempting to rewrite history. He also said that his sister had an unhealthy obsession with the president. I think that Trump's best friends are people who are his fan club, and so she is his biggest fan, and that is probably why he likes her, Preston said on CNN. She is good-looking, she has a good personality. Natalie Harp had shared a different reason for defending the president. A bone cancer survivor, she spoke at the 2020 Republican National Convention about how the Trump-signed Right to Try law helped her get treatment. She vowed to dedicate her life to Trump and had become a close aide. USA Today reached out to the White House for comment. Preston Harp was unable to speak to USA Today. Preston recalled that even before Trump, his sister had an obsession with politics, and that she had written letters to other presidents, specifically to President George W. Bush, during the Iraq War. Her dream came true finally, the brother said. Democratic Party. Representative Jimmy Gomez accused of sexual assault amid Capitol Hill reckoning. The California Democrat admitted to personal mistakes outside his marriage, but insisted they were consensual in nature and did not break any rules. By Emily R. Condon and Zachary Shermel. A woman accused a California Democratic congressman of sexual assault and harassment, according to her attorneys. The allegations against 51-year-old Representative Jimmy Gomez, who denied any wrongdoing, came amid a widespread reckoning that had been rocking Capitol Hill for months, prompting several high-profile resignations and campaign suspensions. A mounting pile of scandals plagued both Republicans and Democrats, with the midterm elections approaching. Lawyers for the woman accusing Gomez of misconduct said this week's probe highlighted a broad and disturbing pattern. This was just the latest example of brazen sexual misconduct by a member of Congress, they said. Congress must act to rein in the members who seem to believe that preying on young women working on Capitol Hill was one of the perks of the job. On Monday, August 17th, the House Ethics Committee announced it was investigating whether Gomez, who represented a region of Los Angeles since 2017, may have engaged in sexual misconduct in violation of congressional conduct rules, including engaging in inappropriate sexual conduct with a House staffer. It was unclear from the allegations whether the woman represented by attorneys was the House staffer referenced by the committee or when the events reportedly happened. In statements shared with multiple outlets after the panel launched the probe, the congressman admitted to having made personal mistakes outside his marriage, but emphasized that they were consensual in nature and nothing he did violated ethics rules. Several days later, two lawyers issued a statement disputing that assertion. Contrary to Representative Gomez's assertion in his statement, his actions were not consensual in nature with respect to our client, wrote the lawyers Lisa J. Banks and Sarah E. Nesbitt, who said they represented one of the women interviewed by the Ethics Committee. Gomez's office did not respond to USA Today's inquiries about these allegations. The investigation was not proof of any wrongdoing by Gomez, according to Representative Michael Guest, the Republican chairman of the Ethics Committee, and Representative Mark Desaunier, the top Democrat on the panel. The committee noted that the mere fact that it was investigating these allegations and publicly disclosing the review did not itself indicate that any violation had occurred, the pair wrote in a joint press release. Misconduct accusations over the past few months triggered a slew of ethics investigations, campaign suspensions, and even prompted some lawmakers to take the rare step of resigning from Congress. The accusations targeted members of both parties from multiple states. In April, California Democrat Representative Eric Swalwell stepped down from Congress, where he faced an ethics probe and potential expulsion after several women accused him of sexual assault and misconduct, allegations he denied. a Texas Republican, Representative Tony Gonzalez, resigned and admitted he had an extramarital affair with a staffer who died by self-immolation after the relationship ended. Weeks after those back-to-back departures, Florida Democrat Representative Sheila Sherfalus McCormick also resigned amid mounting bipartisan scrutiny, a damning ethics investigation, and a criminal indictment alleging she stole $5 million in federal disaster relief. Sherfalus McCormick derided the Ethics Committee for conducting what she called a witch hunt. On August 18th, Republican Representative Corey Mills lost his re-election bid in the Florida primary. The Ethics Committee first began an investigation into Mills in November 2025, and a May 2026 statement about the related investigation stated the subcommittee was still looking into him for possibly violating various laws, rules, or other standards of conduct. The panel said it was also reviewing a local police response to a report that Representative Mills had assaulted a woman with whom he was in a relationship. Mills denied wrongdoing. Other bruising allegations landed in early August 2026 when the House Ethics Committee released a report about Republican Representative Chuck Edwards, concluding that the North Carolina lawmaker had targeted two women staffers, putting them in an untenable position with his conduct. The committee found that any reasonable observer would interpret his pattern of behavior as romantic or sexual in nature. Edwards said that he acted above board, but he dropped his re-election bid. Arguably the most high-profile scandal involved a bicameral showdown between members of a ruptured family serving in the House and Senate. Ohio Republican Representative Max Miller, who was running for re-election, encouraged the Ethics Committee to look into domestic abuse allegations being levied against him to clear his name from these horrific attacks. The allegations were brought by Miller's ex-wife, also the daughter of Republican Ohio Senator Bernie Moreno. In May, Republican House Speaker Mike Johnson and Democratic Minority Leader Hakeem Jeffries launched a bipartisan task force to address sexual harassment and misconduct on Capitol Hill, headed by Republican Representative Kat Kamak and Democratic Representative Teresa Leger Fernandez. No woman, regardless of party, title, or position, should ever feel unsafe in her workplace, period, Kamak said in a statement at the time. This concludes the presentation of USA Today for Thursday, August 20th, 2026. My name is Elizabeth Ingber with the Talking Information Center. As always, thank you.
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3: Hi, I'm Vivica Fox. For more than 100 years, American Humane has been helping our best friends in their worst times, during hurricanes, tornadoes, and increasingly wildfires. They're real heroes to these animals. But Mother Nature isn't the only danger that animals face. Sometimes it's human nature that's the greatest threat. 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
1: Welcome to Thursday. Time now to begin our newspaper coverage here on the Talking Information Center. It is the 20th of August, 2026, and it's time now to begin the reading of the Wall Street Journal. And we do that by saying hello to Ken and Scott.
2: Good morning.
3: Hello and welcome. Treasury yields fall as Bessent boosts buybacks. Government expands size of program after yields notch nearly two-decade highs. Government bond yields fell sharply on Wednesday after the Treasury Department said it would at least double the size of its buyback program for longer-term debt, as Treasury Secretary Scott Bessent turned to unorthodox tactics to tame an unruly bond market. The Treasury said buyback operations for 10, 20, and 30-year debt would be increased to at least $4 billion per operation from their current maximum of $2 billion. The change will go into effect on September 9th and extend through November 4th. While Bessent has shown he'll do unconventional things to get markets moving his way, the Secretary's latest maneuver marks his most radical yet. Facing an uncomfortable rise in longer-term interest rates, Bessent took action early Wednesday when the agency he leads said it would significantly step up purchases of government bonds as part of its existing buyback program. Markets quickly responded in a way they haven't to Bessent's previous moves, with stocks rising and Treasury yields falling sharply. I've been saying bond traders can stop panicking when the Fed starts panicking. I guess I should have said bond traders can stop panicking when Scott Bessent starts panicking, Jim Bianco, president of Bianco Research, posted on X shortly after the announcement. A former hedge fund manager who specialized in analyzing geopolitical situations and economic data, Bessent has cultivated the image of a market-savvy Treasury secretary, not afraid to intervene in currency markets or cite market conditions when discussing how the government should conduct its borrowing. Calling himself the nation's top bond salesman, Bessent has talked openly about wanting to push down bond yields to lower mortgage rates and other borrowing costs. But that hasn't gone according to plan, putting pressure on the Trump administration ahead of this year's midterm elections. Treasury yields, which set a floor on interest rates across the economy, have been steadily rising in recent months, with the yield on the 30-year bond topping 5.3% this week, its highest level in nearly two decades. The average mortgage rates have been creeping back up towards 7%, while the budget deficit has hovered near 6% of the country's GDP, well above Bessent's longer-term 3% target. Though presented as a technical maneuver to improve the smooth functioning of the bond market, many on Wall Street saw the buyback plan as an obvious effort to achieve Bessent's previously stated aims. And it appears to work, with the 30-year yield dropping nearly a tenth of a percentage point in the initial hours after it was made, a sizable change for such a short period. Stocks ended higher, with the S&P 500, the Dow Jones Industrial Average, and the NASDAQ Composite all ticking up 0.2%. The timing of the announcement clearly suggests that they didn't like what was happening, said John Briggs, head of U.S. rates strategy at Natixis Corporate and Investment Banking. Even if the Treasury doesn't end up buying that many more bonds, the move sends a message that the government could always do more to keep yields in check, he added. The Treasury Department didn't respond to requests for comment. But some of Bessent's allies have said they also believe the move was intended to drive down bond yields. He's financially savvy, and he sees this as a way to alleviate the pressure on the rates, said longtime external Trump economic advisor Steve Moore. Bessent, who turned 64 years old this week, is hardly alone in the Trump administration in wanting lower rates. Elected by voters angry about the cost of living, President Trump has repeatedly argued that short-term rates set by the Federal Reserve should be much lower. Bessent's talk early last year about bringing down Treasury yields struck many observers as at least partially intended to redirect Trump's attention away from the Fed, the independence of which is widely seen on Wall Street as critical for financial stability. It was never clear what Bessent could do to have a big impact on yields, which are largely determined by the economic outlook and how investors think the Fed will respond to those conditions. In one move, Bessent spearheaded an effort to ease the crisis-era financial rule that some argued was keeping banks from holding more treasuries. The Treasury Department also held off on increasing the sizes of medium to long-term debt auctions, a step most analysts believe will eventually be necessary to fund the government's hefty spending commitments. Yields have continued to climb, driven in large part by stubbornly high inflation and surprisingly strong economic growth. That combination has led investors to bet that the Fed's next move will be to raise rates. Some investors were skeptical that Treasury's buyback plan would have more than a short-term impact on the bond market. The U.S. government has already been buying back older Treasuries for 2 years now. Officially, those buybacks are aimed at liquidity support, not driving down yields on new bonds, but keeping yields on older bonds from drifting upward, just because they're less actively traded. It's just another piece of noise. I mean, they're doing what they can, but how effective can they really be with all the other factors out there, said Soren Eriksson, a fixed income trader at Bagley Phelps. Edison Bzaka, chief investment officer at Credent Wealth Management, said the increased buybacks appear political, meant to drive down rates ahead of the midterms. It puts into question the validity of the U.S. bond market, he said. Scott?
2: Thank you, Ken. Amazon.com announced yesterday an expansion of its drone delivery service with plans to roll it out to nearly 500 cities and towns by the end of this year. The service, which has been dubbed Prime Air, offers drone delivery in as little as 30 minutes and will launch to metropolitan areas including Chicago, Atlanta, Cleveland, Syracuse, and Boise. Amazon says its Prime Air service can deliver a selection of items by drone, including groceries, electronics, medications, and even household products. The e-commerce giant currently operates in 11 metro areas, which include Phoenix, Detroit, Houston, Dallas, and San Antonio. Companies from Amazon and Walmart to delivery app DoorDash have started aerial deliveries during the past few years. Those companies see the method as a quick and convenient way for shoppers to get online orders delivered directly to their homes. Walmart, the country's largest retailer, said this year it would roll out drone delivery at an additional 150 stores, working in partnership with Alphabet's Wing. But the rollout of the technology has been mostly sporadic and limited to specific regions. Drone operators have also faced regulatory obstacles, concerns about safety and privacy, as well as limitations when flying during inclement weather. Delivery drones have not been well received in some places, with the noise factor being a main complaint by residents. Drone startups, such as Zipline, have worked to resolve that issue by designing systems that fly higher in the air and lower food and products down by long cables. Both Amazon and Walmart have also been grappling with bringing down the cost per drone delivery compared with delivery by car, bike, or van. David Carbon, the vice president of Amazon Prime Air, says the service provides customers with a speedier option when needed. We've already delivered hundreds of thousands of packages to customers by drone this year, he said, and by the end of the year, we plan to reach customers in nearly 500 cities and towns. On Monday, Uber said it was going to team up with Zipline on drone delivery, hoping to compete for quicker turnaround times for takeout, grocery, and retail orders. In July, DoorDash secured a key certification from the Federal Aviation Administration to make commercial deliveries using drones. That company is developing its own drones, along with the ground infrastructure and digital systems that will be required to coordinate both order pickup and delivery. Ken.
3: Moderna and Merck shares soar on cancer vaccine success. An experimental mRNA-based vaccine succeeded in preventing cancer from coming back or spreading in a study of high-risk melanoma patients. Moderna and its partner Merck said Wednesday, paving the way for a potentially new life-extending treatment for the thousands of people diagnosed with the deadly skin cancer each year. Moderna shares more than doubled Wednesday to $174.38, while stock in Merck notched an all-time high, rising 12.6% to close at $152.20. The results rippled through drug industry stocks as investors saw the potential for more blockbusters. It is the second big oncology breakthrough in recent months after a different drug succeeded in extending the lives of people with pancreatic cancer, a notoriously lethal disease. Melanoma has also traditionally been a very deadly cancer, but immunotherapies like Merck's Keytruda have made great strides in improving outcomes, Merck said. Moderna's study looked at people who had surgery to remove a melanoma and were using the personalized cancer vaccine inotuzumab in combination with Keytruda to reduce the risk of it returning. The study met the main goal of extending the time before cancer returns in high-risk patients when compared with patients on Keytruda alone. The study also met a secondary goal of preventing the disease from spreading to different organs. I have a feeling that this is just the beginning of a new field, said Jane Healy, a vice president of oncology at Merck, adding the goal for patients is to give them longer without having to worry about treatments for cancer. The companies didn't provide specific details about how long patients taking the Moderna-Merck combination lived without their cancer progressing, or how long they lived on average. The companies will present more details at a medical conference this year. Investors and researchers will be watching closely to see how effective and tolerable the vaccine proves to be, as that has the potential to dictate its chances for approval and how widely it is used. The results marked the first successful late-stage trial for a personalized mRNA cancer therapy, validating decades of research into treatments engineered specifically for an individual's tumor mutations. For Moderna, these results could pave the way for its entry into the $240 plus billion cancer drug market, a boon for a company that has been dependent on COVID-19 vaccine sales, which have been falling. For Merck, this could bring a new drug into its arsenal to help offset the impending patent loss for Keytruda, one of the top-selling drugs in the world. Moderna has been trying to regain financial ground after years of consecutive losses since the COVID-19 pandemic started to wane. We are now an oncology company, said Moderna chief executive Stephanie Bankel. By Christmas, you could have a company that's going back into sales growth for the first time in 4 years. The melanoma study followed more than 1,000 patients who were randomized to either receive a combination of inotuzumab and Keytruda or Keytruda alone for about a year. Unlike traditional vaccines designed to prevent infections, inotuzumab is a therapeutic vaccine built for a single person. The process begins after a patient undergoes surgery to remove a high-risk melanoma tumor. Doctors send a blood sample and biopsy of the tumor where the cancer's genetic profile is analyzed. Scientists home in on unique mutations on the cancer cells that are likely to alert the immune system. Those mutation targets are encoded into mRNA and manufactured into a vaccine, a process that takes about 6 weeks from the date of the biopsy. Meanwhile, patients recover from their surgery and start a regimen of Keytruda to keep the disease in check while their personalized shot is prepared. There are other studies underway in different types of cancer, including bladder cancer, a common form of lung cancer, and kidney cancer. The news bodes well for these other potential uses, analysts say. It is difficult to gauge the vaccine's broader commercial potential without specifics of how well patients did in the trial, though, city analyst Jeff Meekum said in a note. Widespread adoption will require comparable efficacy across additional tumor types, he said, and proof that the companies can scale manufacturing of such a personalized product. Ahead of the news, Meekham had said the study could be a defining catalyst for Moderna's cancer drug business and that strong results could speed FDA review. Bankel said the company hopes to have the marked drug on the market in 2027. Earlier trial readouts showed that the vaccine, in combination with Keytruda, reduced the risk of melanoma recurrence or death by 49% compared with Keytruda alone. Moderna recently won approval for its mRNA-based flu vaccine, though analysts said this was more likely to be a long-term growth driver than an immediate financial windfall. Personalized cancer vaccines are complicated and expensive to produce. Questions remain as to how accessible the vaccines will be if they are approved. The only FDA-approved therapeutic cancer vaccine to date is Provenge, a personalized immunotherapy for prostate cancer. Scott?
2: Lowe's, the home improvement retailer, has trimmed its full-year sales and profit targets, signaling that price-conscious homeowners are delaying major renovations. Lowe's lowered its 2026 outlook across nearly every major financial metric to reflect first-half operating results and softer continuing demand trends, particularly in the do-it-yourself category. Lowe's now expects 2026 sales of $92 billion, anchoring the bottom of its former target range of $92 billion to $94 billion and below analysts' forecasts. The company also is projecting flat comparable store sales compared with previous forecasts of flat to 2% growth. That revised outlook underscores a broader cooling across the entire home improvement sector, where steep interest rates and sticky inflation have pushed budget-squeezed households to defer big-ticket renovations. While rival Home Depot has managed to fare better, beating quarterly expectations and maintaining guidance for the year, executives noted that consumers are hesitant to take on debt to tackle bigger projects. Lowe's earnings per share targets were also downgraded and are now expected at $11.75, down from a range of $11.75 to $12.25 a share, with adjusted earnings per share of $12.25, compared with a range of $12.25 to $12.75. Analysts expect adjusted earnings per share of $12.43. The downgraded targets follow a second quarter in which Lowe's sales grew 8.4% to $25.96 billion. But came in shy of analyst projections of a rise to $26.13 billion, as weakness in the do-it-yourself category continued to limit overall growth. Comparable sales for the quarter were up just 0.2%, driven by Lowe's pro and home service sales, as well as a nearly 16% increase in online sales, partially offset by persistent do-it-yourself macro pressures. Net income of $2.4 billion, or $4.27 a share, was unchanged from the same quarter 1 year ago. Adjusted earnings were $4.40 a share. According to FactSet, analysts had been expecting $4.22 a share. Sustained growth in pro, online, and home services led to our fifth consecutive quarter of positive comp sales, despite pressure in discretionary do-it-yourself spending.

that. The employee accused the CEO of sexual harassment, the people said. Kubasik stayed on in his role. The woman left L3Harris. Not all L3Harris board members were briefed on the 2023 complaint, and it is unclear whether the matter was formally investigated, the people said. Recently, the directors launched a probe into Kubasik after another accusation against him. The board hired outside lawyers and investigated allegations of inappropriate conduct with a subordinate and aggressive, profane behavior, people familiar with the board deliberations said. Kubasik was pushed out this week. L3Harris, without providing details, said the investigation found he had violated the company's code of conduct. The company said the CEO was leaving without severance. In his separation agreement, Kubasik didn't admit he violated policy or that there was a cause for termination. Mr. Kubasik categorically denies that he had a relationship with a subordinate and denies that any such allegation was the basis for the negotiated separation agreement, a spokesman said. The L3Harris board said it takes its code of conduct seriously and any allegations of misconduct are reviewed thoroughly and independently with outside counsel engaged when appropriate. The board remains unwavering in its commitment to effective oversight and governance that is in the best interest of the company. Kubasik, 65 years old, has been married since 1985, and he appeared with his wife at the exclusive Sun Valley Conference in Idaho in July. The couple has residences in Florida and New York. Semaphore reported on Monday that Kubasik had been ousted over an inappropriate relationship with an employee. In his exit, Kubasik surrendered $58 million of unvested stock and severance payments that would have been valued at about $9 million, according to data provider Equilar. He was able to keep vested stock options valued at around $28 million as of Monday. He separately owns about $59 million of L3 stock, Equilar data show. It is the second time in his career that Kubasik has been removed from a senior executive role after allegations about his conduct with an employee. In 2012, Kubasik was the president at Lockheed Martin and had been selected to take over as CEO when the company asked him to resign. Lockheed said at the time that an investigation found Kubasik had a lengthy, close personal relationship with a subordinate that violated its code of ethics. The relationship was raised by an internal whistleblower. When he left Lockheed, Kubasik said, "I regret that my conduct in this matter did not meet the standards to which I have always held myself." Much like his sudden exit at Lockheed, his departure from L3Harris adds uncertainty to the company's direction. Kubasik had cultivated close ties with the Trump administration and played a vital role in L3Harris's negotiations with the Pentagon and other U.S. agencies, which account for 75% of its revenue. The Pentagon commissioned L3Harris to quickly equip a Qatar-donated Boeing 747 jet for presidential travel. The contractor's $400 million overhaul of the aircraft serving as Air Force One includes communication system upgrades and security enhancements. In a June LinkedIn post, Kubasik wrote, "We are deeply honored to deliver to the Commander-in-Chief a symbol of American strength that meets the nation's highest standards without compromise." The jet will get more work done this fall, the White House said, putting the plane out of commission for roughly a month. Kubasik also secured an unusual deal with the Trump administration, which agreed to invest $1 billion in L3Harris's missile business. In a January interview, Kubasik hailed the deal as a creative way to unwind consolidation of major defense contractors. Kubasik, a Maryland native, spent a part of his childhood at an air base in the Philippines, where his father worked for the National Security Agency, according to an interview he gave to The Hill in 2012. Kubasik worked in public accounting, eventually becoming a partner at Ernst & Young before joining Lockheed. After Lockheed, Kubasik worked to rebuild his career. He joined aerospace consultant Seabury Advisory Group, eventually becoming the firm's CEO.
In 2015, he was hired to serve as president of New

0: York-based L3 Technologies, a mid-sized contractor with offerings like telecommunications gear and night vision goggles. The executive said from the get-go that he aimed to turn the business into the Pentagon's sixth prime contractor. That would put the company in the same league as major weapons providers, including Lockheed. In 2019, he closed L3's $15 billion merger with Harris Corporation, creating a company with 48,000 employees. In 2023, he bought Aerojet Rocketdyne for about $4.7 billion. On a recent call with investors, Kubasik touted L3 Harris's tagline as a trusted disruptor in the defense industry. Less than 3 weeks later, he was out of a job. Scott?
1: Thank you, Ken. We are reading the Wall Street Journal for Thursday, August 20th, and this story from the business and finance section is headlined, Incomplete Meal Kits Vex Buyers. Marlene Cooper has been paying $100 a week to get a box of five meals sent to her from Blue Apron, and she's been doing it for the last decade. She delights in dinners like chicken enchilada skillet and cilantro paneer and chickpea curry. But a few weeks ago, the 53-year-old woman who lives in Fredonia, New York, started noticing problems with her orders. Some ingredients were missing, like all the vegetables. Others had been replaced with acceptable substitutions, like garlic tahini for regular tahini. This week, however, was worse. It looked like some random person threw stuff in the box, said the clinical trials executive. After she complained about it on social media, Blue Apron gave her a refund. Customers of meal kit companies like Blue Apron and Marley Spoon are angry over a host of recent problems. They include missing ingredients, nearly empty boxes, or no delivery at all. Many customers have been demanding refunds, stopping orders, and venting about it on social media. At the root of the problem is the bankruptcy of a major supplier. Both of those companies transitioned to a new assembly and shipping supplier, which has caused a cascade of issues related to ingredients and packaging. Missing ingredients, incomplete boxes, delivery delays, said Marley Spoon on its Instagram feed on Monday. We're in the middle of an operational transition, and it hasn't gone as smoothly as planned. Blue Apron offered a similar message on its social platform. Over the past several weeks, we've been transitioning to a new fulfillment partner, and to say that it has not gone smoothly would be an understatement. Kim Condis, a retired librarian for the Central Intelligence Agency, says her recent Blue Apron shipment box arrived damaged and missing key ingredients like tomatoes for the baked garlic, shrimp, and tomatoes recipe. She didn't get the noodles, scallions, or soy sauce for cold sesame noodles. She says, I've skipped the next four deliveries. She lives in Herndon, Virginia, and has ordered from Blue Apron now for a decade. All these stumbles are adding to a string of struggles in the meal kit industry since the boom times of the pandemic receded. Meal kit companies typically sell recipes and ready-to-cook portioned ingredients that are sent to customers' homes, pitching easy, healthy, home-cooked meals. Some have expanded into ready-to-heat meals and even groceries. Many of the companies have struggled to find a financial model that works long-term and have been cycling through different ownership and fulfillment models. After struggling as a public company, Blue Apron was purchased by food delivery startup Wonder in 2023 for about $103 million, below its IPO value of $1.9 billion in 2017. In fiscal 2022, Blue Apron reported revenues of $458 million, down from its pre-IPO revenue of more than $790 million. The company is, quote, focusing our menu on what we're confident we can deliver, adding quality checks before boxes ship, and making progress with our partners to fix what's broken, a Wonder official said. Fresh Realm had been the main supplier for Blue Apron and Marley Spoon. It filed for bankruptcy court protection earlier this year after a series of listeria outbreaks in its factories last year led Walmart, a major customer, to end its relationship. Walmart stopped buying its food, such as some store brand prepared meals, in January, according to court documents related to the bankruptcy filing. Walmart accounted for more than 20% of the company's revenue at the time, according to the filing. Blue Apron, Fresh Realm's largest customer, also filed a lawsuit to attempt to get out of its contract with Fresh Realm. HelloFresh, the largest meal kit company globally, has escaped unscathed, as it does all of its meal kit manufacturing in-house. HelloFresh used to get some ready-to-heat meals from Fresh Realm, but ended that relationship in the wake of the Listeria problem, according to a HelloFresh spokeswoman. Bankruptcy lawyers and executives for Fresh Realm did not respond to requests by the Wall Street Journal for comment. As part of its bankruptcy agreement, Fresh Realm sold some of its business, including parts of its Blue Apron and Marley Spoon contracts, to a company called Misfits Markets, a Baltimore-headquartered perishable food e-commerce company that has grown its business by shipping other companies fresh and frozen foods. The transition process through bankruptcy has been, quote, incredibly messy and incredibly fast, which has led to fulfillment problems, according to Misfits chief executive Abby Ramish. This year, Blue Apron owner Wonder discussed with Misfits the idea of buying Fresh Realm as bankruptcy proceeded, according to Ramish. If the doors close for Fresh Realm, as you can imagine, the doors end up closing for everyone they're doing fulfillment for, he said. In recent weeks, more meal kit orders were transitioned from former Fresh Realm locations to one of Misfits' regional warehouses, according to Ramish. Some inventory counts reported as part of the bankruptcy proceedings were incorrect, he said, leaving the company scrambling to find enough ingredients. I do feel for the customers because it's a horrible experience, Ramish said. This week, it preemptively canceled orders that will not have the required ingredients, he said, adding that he hopes to be back to more normalized shipping within the next 2 weeks. Meanwhile, some customers are canceling orders. For more than 10 years, Stephen McGinty of Atlanta has spent around $70 most weeks for three Blue Apron meals to cook dinner for himself and his husband. Last week, two chicken portions were missing, said the 43-year-old pricing analyst. This week, the meal box came with a container of harissa sauce splattered all over its contents. McGinty has been able to get a credit, but is canceling future shipments. We just went to the grocery store this week like normal people, he said. Not all it's cracked up to be, I guess.
0: I guess not. And sticking with the what's for dinner theme, diet drugs alter Big Food's winning recipe. With GLP-1 threatening sales, companies test ways to win over the not-so-hungry. Inside an Omaha test kitchen, executives at Conagra recently huddled over plastic trays of microwaved eggs, potatoes, and sausage. One by one, they lifted a package of cheese sauce and poured out the liquid in a slow orange ribbon. Ashley Lind, who heads behavior science at Conagra, studied the breakfast bowl in front of her. She considered, was it satisfying? No one had tasted the food yet. That was part of the point. Conagra is trying to design products that will entice even people who don't want to eat. The tasting was one of dozens of tests the maker of Slim Jims and Hungry Man dinners is conducting with an eye towards the conundrum presented by GLP-1 weight loss drugs. The medication's power to erase feelings of hunger and satiation threatened to upend the industry's model for growth, where success has often meant selling as much food as possible. For decades, food companies have relied on a proven playbook. Cater to consumers' taste buds with sugar, salt, and a steadily expanding galaxy of flavors. Fine-tuning products to cravings and indulgence has led critics to accuse food makers of hooking consumers on food and snacks the same way nicotine hooks smokers and fueling an obesity epidemic. But for America's biggest food makers, winning over GLP-1 users is a whole new challenge. They just lose the craving, the desire for food, said Bob Nolan, Conagra's senior vice president of growth science. Since the drugs broke into the mainstream in 2023, Nolan and his team have been combing through credit card data, social media posts, fast food menus, and late-night delivery orders to decipher what food might still appeal to GLP-1 users and why. As many as 55 million Americans, or 15% of the population, are expected to be on GLP-1 drugs by 2035, according to projections from Morgan Stanley. KPMG estimates users consume about one-fifth fewer calories while on the medications. J.P. Morgan sees GLP-1 treatments draining the food and beverage industry of $30 billion to $55 billion in annual revenue as soon as 2030, a figure that works out to about 3 to 5 times ConAgra's current yearly sales. Big food companies are already in a tough spot. Consumers, squeezed by persistent inflation, are tightening their purse strings. Some have been turning away from processed foods, shifting to fresher fare on store perimeters. Others are gravitating toward premium alternatives from smaller companies or cheaper store brands. Many food industry executives and boards initially took a wait-and-see approach to the drugs, according to former employees from companies like Kraft Heinz and Kellanova, which is now owned by Mars. Some food makers have set up internal task forces and commissioned research while betting that adding protein and fiber to existing products will insulate their brands. With 1 in 5 U.S. households now including a GLP-1 user, doubled from the start of 2025, according to PwC, the drugs are increasingly hard to ignore. "It's one of the most profound changes we'll ever see," said Barb Stuckey, an executive at food research and development firm Matson, whose clients have included major food companies like ConAgra. A new drug. The first versions of GLP-1 drugs were approved by the FDA in 2005, initially for managing type 2 diabetes. The drugs mimic a naturally occurring hormone responsible for functions like releasing insulin, slowing stomach emptying, and suppressing hunger. Their effectiveness at spurring weight loss catapulted their popularity. Ozempic was approved in 2017, followed by Wegovy, Moderna, and Zepbound. American spending on GLP-1s surged from $13.7 billion in 2018 to $71.7 billion in 2023, according to the American Medical Association. In late 2023, Walmart's then-U.S. President John Furner mentioned in a Bloomberg interview that hunger suppressants had consumers buying slightly less calories. Afterwards, shares of big food companies slumped. A few months later, Matson, the California-based food developer, gathered a focus group of GLP-1 users who'd lost pounds in the double digits or more since starting the drugs. One consistent theme? A newfound distaste for once-beloved food. "It almost felt like I was eating styrofoam," Brian Merwin, a Pennsylvania food broker, told the group of his first few months of meals after he started taking Wegovy. "Nothing had really good flavor. I was almost forcing myself to eat." A well-documented side effect of the drugs is called dysargusia, which can produce an unpleasant metallic taste in the mouth. Richard Dottie, president of taste and smell tester Sensonics International, said the scientific community hasn't figured out why GLP-1s alter taste. "For weight loss drug users, not only do flavors not pop, in some cases, spicy or fatty foods can contribute to discomfort and indigestion," said Dottie, who is also a professor at the University of Pennsylvania's medical school and previously spent over 4 decades leading its smell and taste center. "Certainly, if people aren't enjoying eating as much, they aren't going to buy as much food," said Dottie. Food companies running taste and smell tests on GLP-1 users are among his company's clients. In a kitchen at ConAgra's Omaha Research and Development Lab, Holly Favre and other company chefs tinker with basil, parsley, lemon, and a hint of white wine to jazz up a frozen dinner. Favier said the secret to recipes for family favorites is often lots of fat, salt, and sugar. Those ingredients happen to turn off those on weight loss drugs. Bold spices could be another way to sharpen the taste, she said, but for the delicate constitutions of GLP-1 users, that's not a great option either. Instead, ConAgra is leaning on the appeal of cozy and nostalgic flavors. Everyone has their mom's meatloaf or grandma's roast chicken. But how can we make this fit all of the boxes for GLP-1s, she said. When ConAgra's Vice President of Culinary Innovation, Tom Frain, first learned about growing adoption of GLP-1s, he envisioned being tasked with designing rabbit food made with kale and fiber supplements. Instead, he said that GLP-1 users seem to want foods they're familiar with, just in smaller portions and with more protein. Doctors recommend that GLP-1 users increase their protein intake to stave off the muscle loss that comes with rapid calorie cutting. Upping the nutrient is a frequent topic of conversation among users on social media, which ConAgra has been closely monitoring. Frain, a trained chef, is now working on protein hero projects like a buffalo mac and cheese with 40 grams of the nutrient. To make the protein pop, ConAgra designed a custom marinade and added grill marks to the chicken breast slices. A prototype for a frozen burrito with the same protein load was scrapped because the tortilla couldn't hold that much filling. A new protein boost recipe for ConAgra's Duncan Hines Chewy Fudge Brownie Mix involves adding a cup of blended cottage cheese and a swirl of peanut butter. The combination gives the dessert twice the protein load and boosts the calories, too. The chefs serve their creations to Nolan and Lind, the ConAgra consumer experts, and other employees fresh out of the microwave or oven, and often in the same disposable packaging a consumer would find on store shelves. Nolan said the company gave up on focus groups years ago after a series of products went gangbusters among testers but flopped in the real world. ConAgra now has its own employees assess the prototypes on behalf of the average customer. Some of them are on GLP-1s themselves, Nolan said. Lisa and Josh. GLP-1 users, subdued urges and impulses pose a particular challenge for the racks of snacks sold in convenience stores and supermarket checkout aisles, where consumption often occurs within 30 minutes of purchase. To keep catching consumers' eyes, ConAgra is running word association research studies to find what words and phrases best draw attention without sounding too clinical, like good source of fiber and high in protein. General Mills has turned to a different source for help understanding GLP-1 users, an AI-powered digital persona built from consumer interviews, social insights, and sales data that employees quiz through a computer screen. Lisa represents a woman in her late 30s or 40s with a long history of dieting. Since starting on weight loss drugs, she is eating less, often miniature meals throughout the day. Protein and fiber are her top priorities, and because she juggles work and a family, she's looking for ready-to-eat portion-controlled meals. General Mills said Lisa's reactions to new product ideas echoed those of real consumers. That helped the company develop solutions in a fraction of the time usually required, including a new GLP-1-friendly brand debuting soon. General Mills said GLP-1 users share some needs and behaviors with others of its personas. Josh, a gym rat and protein maximizer, said a bar needed more than 15 grams of protein to make it into his daily stack. Based in part on that input, General Mills plans to test a new protein bar under a new brand called Pro Edge. Here to stay. Stuckey, the Matson executive, fields requests from some of the country's biggest food makers looking into miniaturizing their products or soup them up with protein or fiber. With few exceptions, she said, they stop short of overtly catering to weight loss drug users. ConAgra, for one, doesn't see users driving enough demand yet to justify GLP-1-specific products. For now, the company is looking to wrap the needs of GLP-1 users into the general preferences of the growing number of health-conscious consumers. Last year, the company rolled out GLP-1-friendly badges for its Healthy Choice line of frozen meals. Kraft Heinz, the condiment giant, is zeroing in not just on GLP-1 users, but also others in their households, whom executives refer to as GLP-1 adjacent. The company is using influencers and others to suggest ways to zoop up home-cooked meals, for instance, by topping protein with its lineup of dipping sauces. Because the drugs are so new, there's also no clear answer as to how long the average GLP-1 user will stay on the medication. Early studies show patients generally return to their typical eating habits after they stop taking the drugs. Still, new pill forms of the drugs, which previously had been administered via injections, and expanding health plan coverage are set to make them more accessible and affordable. Overseas, cheaper generic versions are already hitting store shelves. Some analysts believe that food companies are likely to feel most of the impact from GLP-1 in the near future, with heavy snackers also being the likeliest early adopters of the medications. While lighter eaters may wind up going on GLP-1s eventually, any shift in their food buying likely would have a smaller impact on industry sales, analysts said. Conagra's team is already formulating products for 2028, keeping a close eye on new anti-obesity drugs currently winding their way through the patent pipeline. Nolan, the Conagra demand scientist, has seen gluten-free, vegan, keto, low-carb, and fat-free diets all wane and wax in popularity over the years. GLP-1s, he said, are different. Think of all the famous brands you see the ads for today. There could be 200 more of these in 5 years, Nolan said, of GLP-1 drugs. These are here to stay.
1: Scott? I'm hungry.
0: Yeah.
1: From Washington, President Trump is vowing to unleash what he called economic D-Day on Iran as frustrations mount over the lack of progress on reopening the Strait of Hormuz or reaching a deal that would end the nearly six-month war. Trump said on Wednesday evening he would be launching a major economic campaign against Iran and any entity that does business with the regime. The president said it would be, quote, the most crushing economic operation ever taken against any country. He did not say what specifically the U.S. will do, in addition to the heavy sanctions that are already on Tehran. I am also announcing that any country that allows its financial institutions, businesses, airports, or government entities to provide any type of lifeline to Iran will itself face tremendous economic consequences, the president posted on Truth Social. Oil smuggling, swap lines, cash transfers, exchange houses, ship registries, front companies, it all needs to stop now. You know who you are. The president called on U.S. allies to support his efforts to isolate Iran. The White House did not return a request from the Wall Street Journal for comment. China is Iran's largest trading partner, and the Islamic Republic has economic ties with Middle East neighbors, but trade with Europe is small after years of sanctions and other restrictions. As part of the U.S. strategy to squeeze Iran economically, the United Arab Emirates said late Tuesday it has suspended financial and economic transactions with Iran, potentially threatening Tehran's access to a major source of imports and a financial backdoor to the world. Earlier Wednesday, the president was asked about what kind of economic tools he had to punish Iran and said he had, quote, new things the United States could sanction. He said, we have very draconian sanctions and we'll see what happens. He added, it'll either be extremely good and oil prices will drop like a rock, or we'll continue doing exactly what we're doing. Ken.
0: Retailers are warned over dynamic pricing. Merchants have become skilled at using online shopping habits, smartphone use, and other personal data to charge consumers higher prices. Now, the Federal Trade Commission is putting retailers on notice that such personally tailored pricing risks breaking the law. In a new enforcement bulletin released Wednesday, the commission told companies that they must disclose when they use highly detailed information about individuals to personalize a price offer. The new statement puts the Trump administration's imprint on a burgeoning movement to rein in how merchants use price-setting algorithms. Companies must offer clear and conspicuous disclosure of any personalized pricing, including the type of data that was used to generate the offer, the FTC said in a statement. The agency says it lacks authority to prohibit the practice, but would deploy enforcement resources when it spots companies that don't follow its disclosure standards. Businesses have long set different prices for distinct groups of consumers based on their willingness to pay for a product or service. College students and senior citizens, for instance, may see lower prices for subscriptions or mobile phone contracts. Varying prices down to the individual level has long been the holy grail of marketing, but it has become politically charged. Companies collect vast amounts of data about consumers, including browsing history, location, device type, purchase patterns, and even how long a cursor hovers over a product. Software that automates price setting, often driven by AI, can quickly turn that data into tailored pricing. The FTC undertook a study of the practice during the Biden administration and found it could be used to set higher prices when merchants know that shoppers, such as new parents or first-time car buyers, are unfamiliar with a market. FTC Chairman Andrew Ferguson, then a minority member of the commission, said at the time that Democrats rushed out the findings but didn't take a firm view on personalized pricing. Since then, Instacart was revealed to have allowed retailers to use its software to vary prices for individuals across four cities who added the same item simultaneously to their shopping carts. Instacart said the experiment helped retailers understand consumer preferences but scrapped the tests after consumer pushback. The FTC said in its statement that a food delivery company quoting a higher price to consumers on the basis of data personal to those consumers would require disclosure. So would rideshare companies that charge the user more based on knowledge that the passenger didn't have a competing app on their phone. Democrats, such as Senator Elizabeth Warren, D. Mass, said dynamic pricing is a way to squeeze customers. You feel squeezed, Scott?
1: Pretty much every day. Yeah. I do. How about you?
0: Me too.
1: And not in a good way. Squeezing can go both ways,
0: right,
1: but this is not a good thing. Prince Harry is back in the news. He's coming home. 6 years after he and his wife Meghan, the Duchess of Sussex, quit their royal duties and decamped to the United States West Coast, the family is planning a surprise move back to the UK later this month. That's according to people familiar with the matter. The couple will not resume official royal duties and won't live in a royal residence, these people say. Prince Harry, who's 41, and Meghan, who's 45, have enrolled their two children in a British school starting in September. Palace officials say they only discovered the plans on Sunday and that Harry's father, King Charles III, is happy that he'll have the chance to see more of the Sussex family in a private capacity. It's not known what prompted the decision to leave California or how the Sussexes will coexist alongside the rest of the royal family who've spent years watching the brutal public relations fallout from Megxit, as it was called, in 2020 when they stepped back from their royal duties. Since then, the couple repeatedly lobbed criticisms at the British monarchy from afar while trying to establish a media business in Hollywood. For years, the idea that Harry would bring Meghan and their family to live permanently in Britain seemed far-fetched. Harry had until recently said it would be impossible for his family to return to the UK after he was no longer afforded taxpayer-funded police security. He launched several lawsuits against British tabloids alleging they had hacked his phone and invaded his privacy, allegations the publications have challenged in court. Meghan remains a controversial figure in the UK, where the public largely have a negative opinion of her. However, the family made a private trip to the UK earlier this summer and visited King Charles in what was seen by royal watchers as a sign of rapprochement with the monarch, who is receiving treatment for cancer. The Daily Telegraph reported that the Sussexes will keep their home in Montecito, California, in Santa Barbara County, along with another property they also own in Portugal. While relations with the king may have thawed a bit, Harry's relationship with his brother, Prince William, remains tense. William still won't talk to Harry after the latter prince dished on their relationship in a memoir. Buckingham Palace officials say that William has been informed of his brother's planned return to the UK. There's still plenty of ill feeling among palace courtiers about the way that Harry, who remains fifth in line to the throne, conducted himself during his time in America. The Duchess alleged during an interview with Oprah Winfrey that someone in the family had made racist remarks. This was followed by a Netflix documentary fronted by the couple, which traced a connection between the royal family and slavery. Spare, as it was called, aired much dirty laundry, including that Prince Harry and Prince William did not think King Charles should marry his second wife, the now Queen Camilla. After Megxit, Harry and Meghan tried in vain to get a best-of-both-worlds set up, pitching to the royal family that they could continue to represent the monarchy while also chasing commercial interests. Harry's late grandmother, Queen Elizabeth II, would not allow this. Harry was subsequently stripped of his honorary military titles. The couple launched a media production company whose biggest hit was a Netflix show about their split with the royal family. Last year, Meghan pivoted to consumer products, launching As Ever, an online marketplace of jams, dried flowers, and other home goods.
0: And that's it for today's edition of the Wall Street Journal. I'm Ken.
1: I'm Scott.
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1: Doc, remember me?
2: Not now, Trig. 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
4: This is Sound School. I'm Rob. It's illegal to be queer in Uganda. Same-sex relationships have been outlawed in the country since the late 1800s, when Uganda was a British protectorate. From time to time, over the last 125 years or so, laws criminalizing LGBTQ relationships were toughened and expanded, like in 1950, when the country's penal code further criminalized same-sex relationships, using language like gross indecency and carnal knowledge against the order of nature. A decade ago, Uganda signed into law the Anti-Homosexuality Act of 2014. It was a law dubbed by activists as the Kill the Gays Bill because it initially contained a provision for the death penalty in some cases, a punishment that was later amended to a life sentence. Under the act, for first-time offenses, an individual could be imprisoned for 7 years. People who, quote, aid, abet, and counsel LGBTQ people could also be sentenced to 7 years. Even someone who marries an LGBTQ couple risked arrest and imprisonment under that law. A little later in 2014, the act was declared unconstitutional on procedural grounds. But in that legal climate, there was also increased social risk for queer people in Uganda. They faced evictions, discrimination, acts of violence, and public outings.
5: Now let's talk about sexuality. It seems the backlash has begun in Uganda, and we're talking of reports of a witch hunt against gay people.
6: Well, this is Uganda's leading tabloid newspaper. What they published today, they say in celebration of the new act, is that what they say is the top 200 homosexuals in Uganda.
7: I'm very scared, actually. I didn't even go to work today. I'm locked up in the house, and I don't know what's going to happen now. I'm talking to all my activists on phone, and it's the same. They're all locked up in their houses. They can't move out. They're watching their back to see what's happening.
8: They tend to take the law into their hands. And when they learn that so-and-so is actually homosexual, they may go to the extent even of lynching such persons. But
6: a lot of anti-homosexuality, there could be repercussions in terms of violent acts towards individuals. So that's the thing.

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1: Bill Robichaud,
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0: and Juno Blake. And in a moment, we will read from the Florida Times Union and WJCT's Jacksonville Today. Now, for today's Florida Times Union weather report.
1: Well, good morning. And the AccuWeather from the Florida Times Union for this week, or for at least up until Tuesday, starting today. According to the Times Union, it says that we're going to have a high of 95 degrees and a low of 75. It'll be partly sunny and humid, and the probability of precipitation, they say, is about 70%. One of the things that I've done is checked with a couple of other sources for weather report, because they seem to be somewhat changeable depending upon when the weather is determined and printed out or put on the internet, so that another source has said that the possibility of precipitation is around 45%, whereas the AccuWeather says about 70%. So somewhere it's going to rain, and it just depends on where you are and what they're figuring the percentage is for possibility. But we're looking at early evening regardless. Then on Saturday for tomorrow, we're looking at a high of 91, a low of 74. The probability of precipitation is still around 55% to 65%. Then on Sunday, we have a high of 92, a low of 74. Possible thunderstorms in the evening with a precipitation potential of about 55%. And some other sources say it's not going to be quite that high. Then on Monday, we have a little bit of a rise in temperature up to about 95 degrees with a low of 75. Thunderstorms in spots in the afternoon with a possibility of 55%, although other sources are saying around 25. So we'll probably have a little bit of sprinkling somewhere. Then on Tuesday, the temperatures are going to be pretty much the same thing, with a couple of afternoon thunderstorms with the possibility of precipitation between 35 and 60%. And that's the AccuWeather for today.
0: Well, I hope that the rain doesn't ruin my plans for this weekend, because What to Do by Jackson Day by Amy Garrett. We have Cafecito, Coffee Social, Jack's Library Writer's Day, and a tattoo convention. 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
1: And an analysis on what Democratic win on Jacksonville's City Council means for Duval County. This coming from Jax Today, the WJCT news source. Democrat Monet Holder's win in the election Tuesday flipped the Jacksonville City Council seat held by the Duval County GOP for 11 years. At a basic level, her victory over Republican Deborah Wesley bumps the number of seats held by Duval County Democrats on council to 6 for at least the next 10 months and narrows Republicans' hold on the city's legislative branch to 13-6. That's still a super majority, but the smaller split will make it harder for the council's Republican leadership to overcome intra-party policy divisions and city budget battles that in the past have required 13 votes to pass. Holder, who served as chair of the Jacksonville Planning Commission, will likely be seated by August 28th, after the Duval County Supervisor of Elections Office certifies the vote. That puts her on council in time to propose changes to and take a final vote on the city's $2 billion annual budget. In the last year, moderate Republicans like Michael Boylan, Ken Amaro, and Matt Carlucci have sided with Mayor Donna Deegan and Council Democrats on issues like direct city funding for affordable housing and city-funded health telehealth programs for the uninsured. And they've successfully advocated by withholding their votes to remove language from the city budget over social issues like diversity, equity, and inclusion policy, abortion, and immigration. Boylan and Carlucci have been pivotal in preventing the council's Republican majority from overriding 2 Deegan vetoes, an act that takes 13 votes. Flipping the countywide council seat from Republican to Democrat makes those conservative policies a little harder to pass. Rick Mullaney, executive director and chair at Jacksonville University's Haskell Public Policy Institute, says Holder's win over Wesley lends credence to a broader perceived vote trend. Duval County's and Florida statewide electorates are moving in opposite political directions. The question is Duval County red, purple, or blue, Mullaney said. Quote, I think this is the reverse of the macro trend at the state level, in which the state of Florida has become red. But I actually see Duval County becoming purple, and in some cases, maybe leaning a little blue, Mullaney told Jacksonville Today. Which is why last night's election, in part to me, is so significant. Holder won an election night for the council at large group seat 1 with 51.16% of the vote, according to unofficial results from the election office. She topped Wesley's 44.73% and Libertarian Addison Patrick's 4.11%. The total vote was enough for Holder to avoid a runoff race later this year, surpassing the 50% plus threshold required by the city charter, which would have delayed the winner being seated. She will replace two-term Republican Terrence Freeman, who announced in May his plans to resign to run for Florida House District 12 in November. Democratic Party voter registration still tops the Republicans in Duval County, with 37.74% to 36.53%, respectively. That's narrowed in recent years. Voters with non-party affiliation also have grown to 22.34%, according to election office data. Mulaney says the election of Deegan in 2023 and Joe Biden being the first Democratic presidential candidate to win Duval County since Jimmy Carter shows local voters shifting. Duval County also went for Democratic Andrew Gillum in the 2018 governor's race, while Republican Ron DeSantis narrowly carried the election statewide. That's after four of Jacksonville's last five mayors prior to Deegan were Republican. A majority Republican council has persisted. Mulaney says Duval's recent voting trends are counter to the broader Florida electorate shift to the right in recent years. He points to a red wave that occurred in Florida in the 2022 midterm elections that was expected but didn't materialize nationwide. Republicans currently hold all statewide elected offices in Florida and have supermajorities in the state legislature. Holder's election is more evidence, Mulaney said, that Duval County is now a purple political background in a red state. But he feels that party labels usually carry less weight to voters in city-level races. In traditional thinking that Duval County is that conservative bastion, which it has been for many years, has undergone some pretty significant change. Mulaney, an attorney, former city chief of staff, and former city general counsel, said, "We've seen that, particularly in national and statewide races. And one question now is, are you going to see that more in local races?" Mulaney says Holder's win could provide the mayor and other city lawmakers receptive to her policy goals, but he expects her election's efforts on council decisions to depend on the issue. "I think that's potentially pretty significant because there has been a divide on some of the issues, but I think it's going to be on an issue-by-issue basis," Mulaney said. Deegan praised Holder's win in a statement on election night. Quote, "I'm excited to work with Monet and keep Jacksonville's momentum going," Deegan said. "She took the time to sit down with me to talk about affordability and those kitchen table issues so important to our community, and that's the message she carried through her campaign. She'll be a voice for every person and a trusted partner on city council." On election night, Holder told Jacksonville Today that affordability would be a key issue for her, including housing insecurity. She says she hopes to do that through an affordable housing trust Deegan's been trying to move through council. Last week, council's finance committee removed $4.9 million from Deegan's proposed budget for that trust, but the full council could revive it when it comes up for a final vote on budget night. Holder said she wants to be able to work with the entire council. "It definitely starts with building a good rapport with my colleagues on the council," she said Tuesday, "and making sure that I keep people first in all the decisions that I make and really spend my time listening to the community and bringing that energy to the council and every time I make a vote." Jacksonville City Council President Nick Howland, a Republican, told Jacksonville Today that once it became clear Tuesday night that Holder had won, he called to congratulate and welcome her to council. "I told her that one of my main priorities was getting this council to work together as a team this year," Howland said. "And it may seem in the media that we're always at each other's throats, but on the fourth floor of City Hall, it's a very congenial atmosphere, and I look forward to having her join it." On whether Holder's win would make Howland and his GOP majority's policy goals harder to achieve, the council president maintains that this result doesn't change a thing. We've been crystal clear. This year, this council is focused on public safety, infrastructure, and essential services, Howland said. Those are the core roles of government, and we'll make sure we get those things right. Howland said he will release new council committee assignments next week to adjust for Freeman's departure and Holder's arrival. On Wednesday, Howland said he didn't know where he would place Holder, but expected Freeman's spot on the influential finance committee to go to a longer-serving council member. Election tea leaves for 2027. Wesley lost the race despite running on her more than three decades in law enforcement. Her position as the first black woman to reach the rank of assistant chief at the Jacksonville Sheriff's Office and the endorsement of Jacksonville Republican Sheriff T.K. Waters. Mulaney called the nod from Waters a pretty big credential. He said Holder's win could provide a roadmap for other Democrats like Councilmember Jim Peluso, who will run for the at-large Group 4 seat next year, instead of seeking re-election in District 7, and other council Democrats running for re-election or considering a countywide seat. Deegan also is up for re-election in 2027. Before Election Day, Holder's campaign got a $510,000 financial boost through a donation by attorney and former State House member Steve Padgett to the Jacksonville Together Political Committee supporting her campaign. Mulaney says there's a reason for Democrats to feel some optimism and feel good about Holder's success, but replicating those results is also dependent on fundraising, the quality of candidates, and voter turnout, he says. Having said all that, do I think the party label means as much as the local levels as they do statewide and national level? I do not, Mulaney said. However, it was a very significant win for her, and likely among Democrats they're going to be energized by this and give them some momentum heading into next spring in particular. Despite Wesley's loss, Howland is optimistic about Republicans' chances in the 2026 midterm, general elections, and in Jacksonville's

0: one seat when Jacksonville voters go to the polls in March is still murky. Holder also will be on the ballot again in the spring. This week's special election decides who will fill out the remainder of Freeman's term. The newly elected Democrat would have to win again in 2027 to serve a full 4 years. Mulaney says that race could look a lot different for Holder if she runs. If history is a guide, it will be interesting to see if she even gets opposition, he said. What you've seen in some instances in the past, if somebody wins in a pretty significant way, especially if there's lots of funding, they make the decision of, do you want to take on this again? Patrick is listed as a filed and active candidate on the election supervisor's database for at-large Group 1 race in 2027, and she previously told Jacksonville Today she intends to run. No Democrat or Republican has announced yet for that race, but there's still time. The qualifying period for the 2027 city elections is from noon January 11th to noon January 15th. According to Mulaney, Holder's ability to raise money combined with her talent for campaigning and performance on Election Day with more than 51% of the vote in a three-person race makes her a formidable candidate to run for a full term next year. If she faces opposition, certainly this campaign will serve her well in that campaign next spring, he said. You learn from each campaign. And this by Will Brown, who contributed to this report on the Jacksonville Today.
1: And switching over to the sports section of in Jacksonville, of course, the Jacksonville Jaguars and Carolina Panthers key off tonight in the first preseason game here in Jacksonville. While we're still in the old stadium, and after this year, the Jaguars will be playing their games in Orlando until a new stadium is built. So it'll be kind of exciting for what we understand. But the Jacksonville Jaguars and Carolina Panthers will compete in preseason football from Everbank Stadium on August 21st. The two teams had held joint practices earlier in the week, getting a chance for game-like work in a controlled environment where they won't kill each other. Now, younger players will take the spotlight as a majority of reps will go to the players who are vying for an end of roster spot before cut down day on August the 30th. Head coach Liam Cohen was unsure if starters would see any game action, needing to further evaluate the health of the roster after joint practice wrapped up. The whole point of it is to try to get more continued continuity and chemistry and some game experience, Cohen said after the practice on August the 19th. The Jaguars had a lengthy injury list prior to competing in joint practices, so I'm just not quite sure yet. If starters play, the rope won't be long for them as the team heads into the final week of preseason. The work the team got against the Panthers was largely positive, especially on offense, as Trevor Lawrence had a sharp day against Carolina's starting defense. Lawrence tossed several red zone touchdowns and was able to move the ball well against the Panthers. Defensively, the Jaguars were able to push the pocket and pressure quarterback Bryce Young. We treat it as a game, and guys did a good job of taking care of business, Lawrence said after the practice. I thought, like I said, we did some really good things. So who knows? I'll let coach make those decisions. But I do think that we got better the most out of today. We got better as it went along. Going to the local high school, which is big here in Jacksonville, Bull Star Giotto, Edwards, and Edwards go for state championship. They spent the summer making unofficial college visits, talking with head coaches and coordinators, position and strength coaches. They participated in high-level camps, learning from the best, and they spent hours training here in Jacksonville to sharpen their skills. So much of life for Bowles junior football stars Asher Giotto and Xander Edwards revolves around their upcoming

0: upcoming college commitments. Gioto, a defensive end, is a five-star recruit and the fifth-ranked overall player nationally in the class of 2028. Edwards is a four-star recruit and the nation's seventh-ranked running back. First things first, though, the team. Leading the Bulldogs to their first state championships in 2011, taking the final step that eluded them last year in a 52-28 loss to Cardinal Mooney for Class 2A title. That is front of mind for Gioto and Edwards, just ask their dads. Taking the loss has fueled Asher and made him super hungry in the gym, and I've seen a lot of growth in him, in his game, and his leadership, Jason Gioto said. Said Mark Edwards, I believe last year's state title game is always in the back of Xander's mind, and that's his goal. He's not worried about how many yards or how many touchdowns. It's about getting the ring. And just ask their coach. You learn and grow from each step along the way. Matt Tobin said they are really prepared and really ready to help lead this team. What a time it is for these two young fellows who led Bulls into the season opener against Columbia on Friday. They had honored for attention. About Asher. In class of 2028's 247 sports composite rankings, he ranks number 3 overall player, top edge rusher, number 2 player in Florida, 5-star recruit, totaled 30 sacks, 23 last year, in first two bowl seasons. Parents are Jason and Jennifer. One older sister wears number 34 because of former Georgia running back Herschel Walker, his dad's favorite player. Named USA Today Sports preseason first-team All-American, plans to graduate from bowls in December of 2027 and be early college enrollee. Favorite NFL player are Nick Bosa, San Francisco 49ers, Max Crosby, Las Vegas the Raiders, and Miles Garrett, Los Angeles Rams. A few hours before I caught up with Gioto in a second-floor conference room at the Bulls football stadium, he had a FaceTime call with Clemson and phone calls with coaches at Ohio State, Florida, and Miami. His phone is, well, a mess. More than 3,900 unread text messages is also something else. A blessing, Asher said. I feel honored to have that attention. Said Jason, for us, it's been surreal. It's just cool watching your kid chase their dream and the pieces start to come together. The attention became surreal last year during Asher's dominant sophomore season, and the current scholarship total is 63 schools. Wow. Such is the market for a premium position, pass rusher, with identical production and height, weight, 6'5", 240 pounds. A big boy. According to Rivals, Asher has taken unofficial visits to 17 schools, led by 10 to Florida. But he said that is more like 12 visits. He's being recruited by Miami defensive line coach Jason Taylor, a Pro Football Hall of Fame defensive end. Earlier this week, he received a text message from former Florida coach Steve Spurrier and a phone call from LSU special assistant Ed Orgeron. Over the summer, Asher went to camps at Miami and Florida and made an unofficial visit to UCLA. Asher and Jason have a spreadsheet to keep track of the process, including driving to Gainesville for Florida coach John Summers' September 5th debut against Florida Atlantic. Jason said, they haven't really whittled that list down. We have some ideas. Helping Asher in the present and future is his ability to pick up new ideas as a pass rusher. During the summer, he trained 4 days a week with former NFL defensive lineman Adam Gotis. Hands, feet, reaction time, conditioning, run defense, scenarios. They worked out and talked, and worked out conversations that helped Asher when he met with college defensive line coaches during unofficial visits. Asher's always been a student of the game, but he has taken that to another level in terms of how to manipulate protections and understanding how people are trying to block him and what the next move is. Tobin said he is a high-level thinker when it comes to the game. Really good, not good enough? About Xander, ranked by Rivals as number 7 running back nationally, 4-star recruit, rushed for 2,629 yards on 265 carries and 44 touchdowns last year. Set Florida Prep record last September with 8 touchdowns against Baldwin. He's the son of Mark and Darcy. Mark played at Notre Dame, won Super Bowl with 2001 New England Patriots, and played 9 NFL seasons, 2 with Jacksonville Jaguars. He turned 17 in November. He has 3 older sisters, plans to graduate from Bowles in December 2027 and be early college enrollee. Favorite NFL players are Derrick Henry of the Baltimore Ravens and Saquon Barkley of the Philadelphia Eagles. How much has college football recruiting changed since Andrew's dad was being pursued during the whole of fall of 1992 and winter of 1993? Mark didn't receive scholarship offers until his official visit and didn't commit to Notre Dame until January of 1993, of his senior year. The story that was on the front page of the Cincinnati Enquirer sports section. Multiple unofficial visits, elite camps, and early offers weren't a thing. I can guide him and help him, but this is a new territory for me as well, said Mark, who rushed for 6,002 career yards at Norwood High School. The territory is currently defined by 38 reported scholarship offers and 15 unofficial visits spread across 8 schools, led by Notre Dame. Xander said he is going to narrow his list to 10 schools during the middle of the fall, wants to take 3 or 4 official visits, and make a commitment in June or July of 2027. This summer, he attended camps at Vanderbilt, Georgia, Miami, and Ohio State. During our chat, I tell Xander that on 3, said there is a 38% chance he commits to Notre Dame. Really, he said with a laugh. Who knows how the site comes up with that kind of data? No idea, Xander said. I'm totally open right now. Mark said his alma mater of Notre Dame, offering his son a scholarship, really felt good at all that, but Xander has to forge his own path. Xander's path to achieving another 2,000 yards this rushing season in the offseason, with an emphasis on footwork and Bowles adding a pistol formation, quarterback and a shotgun with a running back lined up behind the offense. My feet and agility, juke moves, spin moves got better, and the pistol gives me such a better look because I can see everything, what the blocks look like, Xander said. A more athletic Xander, who has a great understanding of Bowles' blocking schemes and the opponent's defensive fronts, look out, state of Florida. Again, Asher and Xander simply don't to be really good players. They want to be elite players on an elite, better than really good championship team. The journey to Miami is about to begin.
1: Voters kill paid parking in Fernandina Beach with overwhelming yes by Dan Scanlon. Almost 75% of Fernandina Beach voters voted in favor of banning paid parking in the center of the historic city's downtown. Unofficial results Tuesday evening show 3,884 votes in favor of ending paid parking, with 1,299 votes for it to continue. But the citizen vote may not be the final word. The city commission could potentially overturn it with a supermajority vote of 4 out of 5 commissioners. The earliest the commission could possibly vote on the citizen initiative result would be at its next meeting, set for 6 p.m. on September 1st at Fernandina Beach City Hall. The city commission last year set a priority to develop sources of revenue other than taxes, pointing to the need due to the city's growth. A report projected additional revenue of $1.5 million to $2.5 million annually if paid parking were instituted. The added revenue would help fund projects like new $20 million to $25 million seawall, demolishing Brett's Waterway Cafe to expand existing docks and rebuilding aging downtown infrastructure, the city said. Paid parking, which went into effect in February of this year, includes all public lots and spaces along Center Street from Ash Street to Alachua Street. It also includes Front Street East to, but not including 8th Street. Those who park get a 20-minute grace period, so they can briefly stop to run an errand without paying, city officials said. After that, parking costs $2 per hour between 10 a.m. to 8 p.m. Mondays through Saturdays, and 1 p.m. to 6 p.m. on Sundays. Those who live in the zone can get 2 annual permits for free, while non-residents can pay $124 annually for a pass. The city has a contract with One Parking, Inc. to manage the public parking. The city had faced serious initial opposition to the paid parking proposal, resulting in an October lawsuit demanding an injunction to stop it from being initiated until this week's voter referendum. But a judge dismissed most of that citizen complaint. Since then, many residents have taken it to a Citizens Against Paid Parking Facebook page to support the ballot initiative against paid parking. Fernandita Beach officials report that the paid parking program had taken in about $580 in net revenue from the time it started in February until the beginning of August. It also said that much of the money came from out-of-town visitors from Jacksonville, St. Augustine, and parts of Clay County, according to news partner News for Jax. This is an article from Jax Today by Dan Scanlon.
2: And city loan sparks affordable housing units across three sites in Westside and Arlington. This by David Bauerlein from the Florida Times Union USA Today Network. A $3.8 million loan by the city of Jacksonville is helping JWB Real Estate Capital launch construction of 108 affordable housing units spread across three sites on the West Side and Arlington that will be ready for move-in next year. The housing developments will be geared towards renting renters making less than 60% of the Jacksonville area's median income. In addition to the city's loan, the Jesse Ball DuPont Fund, a philanthropic organization that has made affordable housing one of its missions, provided a $1.85 million loan. The Jacksonville Housing Finance Authority has made a $1.5 million loan toward the total development cost of about $28.6 million. It really takes a village, and we appreciate all your help to get this one done, JWB President Alex Sifakis said on the August 17 groundbreaking for a townhome community off Ricker Road on the west side. Here's what we know about the three JWB developments that will have Parkwood Commons in their name. Where will the new housing developments be located? Parkwood Commons West, with 38 townhomes, will be built at 3825 Ricker Road. The townhomes will be two-story, three-bedroom units. Parkwood Commons North will be at 5875 Justina Court in Arlington, and Parkwood Commons South will be at 1441 Tracy Road in Arlington. JWB will build 35 one-story ranch-style units at each of the Arlington locations. Josh Hicks, Director of Affordable Housing for the city, said it's a case of taking, quote, three smaller, underutilized infill parcels in already developed areas for adding affordable housing rather than putting all 108 units on a larger parcel. It's a smart, creative approach to use the land that we already have and shows what's possible when we think differently about how we build, he said. What will the income requirements be for renters to qualify? Renters must have incomes that are 60% or less of the area median income, which equates to a maximum income of about $45,660 for an individual or $1,220 for a family of four. The rent for a one-bedroom unit will be capped at no more than $1,223. A two-bedroom unit will have a maximum rent of $1,468, and a three-bedroom unit will have a cap of $1,695. Hicks said that Jacksonville's greatest need for increased housing supply is for units that are affordable for people at 30% or less of area median income and up to 60% of that benchmark. What is the city's involvement in assisting JWB Real Estate Capital? City Council approved an economic development agreement authorizing a $3.8 million loan with a 20-year term and a 1% interest rate. The June 9th vote for the legislation was 13-1, with City Council member Mike Gay opposed. Accompanying the article, there are a couple of photographs, or actually they're artist renderings, that portrays the Parkwood Commons North affordable housing on Justina Code. A court in the Arlington neighborhood. It shows a what looks like a ranch style, but in a triplex type of arrangement where there's common walls, but nice looking units with parking spaces in front of each unit. Other illustrations are area views showing Parkwood Commons West off of Ricker Road. And the units are also in either a duplex style or a triplex looking style. And some of those are, it appears to be, two-story units. And the same when we look at Parkwood Commons West off of Ricker Road in the west side will be townhomes. And so they have the appearance of being two or possibly three units with common walls. For each of those, and those are also two-story. So looks like they've got a pretty good plan for accommodating a number of people at some fairly reasonable prices then.
0: Great. Really glad to see the prices are starting to come down and be more reasonable than what they have been, because they've been way out of line for quite a while. And moving on, JEA... one of our favorite subjects in Jacksonville, wins a backing for a new natural gas plant. JEA cleared a hurdle for building a new natural gas-fired plant on the north side of Jacksonville when the State Public Service Commission unanimously voted that JEA justified the need for the plant because it will improve service, reliability, and fuel efficiency at a reasonable cost. JEA intends to build a new plant, which carries an estimated $1.57 billion price tag. That's with a big billion, on a former St. John's River Power Park site off New Berlin Road, just north of Hexer Drive. The new plant would largely replace electricity generated by the aging and inefficient Northside Generating Station, Unit 3, that also uses natural gas. This approval is a significant step forward in our commitment to providing Jacksonville residents with reliable, sustainable power for generations to come. JEA Interim Manager, Director, and CEO Jody Brooks said, after the JEA board voted last August to move forward with plans for building the new 675-megawatt facility, the utility paid a non-refundable deposit with GE Venerova to put JEA in line for the company's production of the high-demand turbines used in natural gas plants. City Council members on a special investigatory committee examining JEA questioned the utility placing a deposit before getting a green light from JEA Public Service Commission. JEA officials told the committee they had been in pre-hearing talks with the state agency and were confident JEA would get approval. During a Public Service Commission hearing on August the 18th, that lasted about 7 minutes and had no one from the public speak in opposition, the commission agreed there is no need for the new plant that JEA expects will start generating electricity in 2031. The planned plant will have a combined cycle generating setup that uses both steam and gas turbines. The new plant will use 37% less natural gas per megawatt hour of electricity compared to the Northside Generating Station, Unit 3, according to information presented to the Public Service Commission. JEA says the greater efficiency will reduce fuel costs and carbon dioxide emissions on a per megawatt basis. The August 18th hearing was preceded by several meetings between JEA and Commission staff, along with hundreds of pages of testimony and documents submitted by the utility and firms that analyzed the proposed combined cycle plan. JEA said in those documents it expected to keep using Northside Generating Station Unit 3, which dates back to 1977, on a limited basis after the new plant opens in 2031. The Public Service Commission agreed with JEA that Northside 3 would be able to operate at no more than 8% capacity by burning fuel oil during times of high demand for electricity, system emergencies, and unexpected equipment outages. The new plant will have the ability to use natural gas and ultra-low sulfur diesel for generating electricity. According to the stipulations approved by the commission, they must use that. Natural gas would be the primary fuel, and diesel would be a backup fuel.
1: New artificial reef sunk off Jacksonville, the first of its kind in years, by Dan Scanlon. Fish have a new home about 28 miles off of the Mayport jetties, an artificial reef on the Atlantic Ocean's sandy bottom. The reef is made of concrete culverts, pipes, and other items once destined to go beneath automobiles, now beneath the waves as part of a program spearheaded by the Jacksonville Offshore Sport Fishing Club. The concrete structures were dropped in late June at Harms Ledge, an offshore artificial and natural fishing reef site named after early fishing club pioneer Gus Harms. The concrete reef is Jacksonville's first major installation of its kind in several years and could help revitalize offshore reef development in northeast Florida. Quote, what started as a grant application in 2025 became a shared commitment to improving our offshore waters, end quote, Fishing Club Reef Development Director Paul Malone said in a news release. Quote, this reef is only the beginning. We're building the foundation for a long-term reef development program that will continue creating habitat, expanding recreational opportunities, and benefiting Northeast Florida for generations, end quote. The fishing club joined others include, quote, Think It, Sink It, and Reef It, end quote, a nonprofit group that plans reef concepts with recycled material to develop the initial concept in early 2025 to build an artificial reef with donated concrete. They submitted a grant application to secure funding, and the fishing club worked with local, state, and federal agencies, private industry, and community partners to design the reef project. Placed underwater, the concrete culverts and other piping pieces will provide critical habitat for marine life. Almost 200 pieces were loaded onto a barge with a forklift, then towed out to the reef site and dropped to the bottom about 90 feet down. As coral and other growth occurs in the artificial reef, it will also enhance recreation opportunities for anglers, divers, and outdoor enthusiasts, developers said. The project was made possible through collaboration by the city's Waterways Commission, Florida Fish and Wildlife Conservation Commission, U.S. Fish and Wildlife Service, Marlborough Marine, the Fishing Club, and others who donated the concrete reef materials. This is not the only artificial reef in waters off of Jacksonville and Ponte Vedra Beach. In 2000 and 2001, dome-shaped reef balls were placed on the ocean bottom to form the Charles H. Kerbo Memorial Reef between St. Augustine and Jacksonville. Volunteers, including students from Mannerin High School, helped funnel current concrete slurries into molds to make the artificial reef pieces. 500 were dropped off the coast. This is another article from Jax Today by Dan Scanlon.
2: and U.S. debt crosses $40 trillion threshold, doubling across Trump and Biden's presidencies. Washington, total U.S. debt has topped $40 trillion for the first time, the Treasury Department said August 19th, drawing fresh warnings that a fiscal crisis is brewing as ballooning costs for social safety net programs and interest payments far outstrip revenues held back by tax cuts. The Treasury's latest daily cash and debt balance statements showed total public debt outstanding at a little over $40 trillion on August 18th, and a total that includes Treasury and securities held by the public of $32.266 trillion and intra-governmental debt holdings of $7.78 trillion. The federal government's IOU has now more than doubled in less than a decade, from $19.95 trillion when President Donald Trump was sworn in for the first time in January 2017. Roughly one-third of that increase occurred during 2 years of frantic government borrowing to fund the COVID-19 pandemic responses undertaken by Trump and by former President Joe Biden, while the fiscal policy choices of both presidents combined with long-running tax and spending imbalances account for the rest. Budget watchdog groups have anticipated crossing the threshold for weeks and issued stark warnings that a full-blown debt crisis could erupt unless lawmakers confront an unstable fiscal outlook and raise taxes, cut spending, or both. Quote, $40 trillion of debt doesn't exist solely on the government's ledgers. It is felt throughout the economy and finds its way to the pocketbooks of people one way or another, said Maya McGinnis, president of the Nonpartisan Committee for Responsible Federal Budget. The more we borrow, the more we exacerbate inflation, squeeze out other priorities in the budget, and leave ourselves vulnerable to emergencies at home and turmoil abroad, McGinnis said in a statement just after the Treasury data was released. She said the $40 trillion figure was reached less than 5 months after debt reached $39 trillion and has quadrupled in less than 20 years after taking until 1981 to reach $1 trillion for the first time. Global creditors may be growing wary, with demand from foreign investors holding nearly one-third of treasuries declining in the past year. Days after a $25 billion auction of 30-year treasury bonds went off at the highest yield since 2021, yields on so-called long bonds on August 18th hit their highest levels in nearly two decades as investors demanded greater compensation in the face of hefty U.S. government bond issuances. Yields move inversely to bond prices. On August 19th, Treasury Secretary Scott Bessent took a bold step to push long bond yields back down, announcing a doubling of buyback sizes for 10 to 30-year treasuries to at least $40 billion per operation. Higher treasury yields at the longer end tend to push up interest rates for mortgages, car, and commercial loans. We have a short time left and a couple of cartoons here. One has the From Argyle Sweater, which is just a single cartoon face here. It says, there's a little egg, and it's got a hat on, and he's talking to a chef. And he says, there's dozens of them, and they're for the taking. There's a lock on the door, but here's the key. And they're all standing next to the hen house. And the caption below says, the name of this little egg is Eggs Benedict Arnold.
1: Oh, no.
2: Oh, no.
1: Wow.
2: And then on The Born Loser, and on The Born Loser, we're in an office, and one of the office colleagues is talking to Brutus and says, yo, Brutus, you got anything to snack on? And Brutus says, oh, yeah, sure. I got a box of animal crackers in my drawer. You want some? And his colleague kind of declines and says, well, no, yeah, no can do. I'm a vegetarian. So
1: that's a good one.
2: And here is a special announcement. Please join us for an interview with Florida authors Terry Talley Venters and her mother, Leslie Talley. This upcoming show is scheduled for Friday, October 30th. Over the next few weeks, we'll read selections from Terry's book, Elements of Mystery. 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
0: Butch Farizzi,
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1: It's about 12 minutes now before 5 o'clock. 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A couple of accidents to take note of. Southbound Hart Expressway is closed between University Boulevard and Emerson Expressway, and that's due to an earlier accident. Traffic is currently backed up to Beach Boulevard. And there's an accident blocking the two right lanes on the West Beltway North at 103rd Street. Traffic there is backed up to Blanding Boulevard, and you can expect delays if you're in that area of up to 30 minutes. A movement is growing against the use of flock cameras in law enforcement over privacy concerns.
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1: Around the country, people have attempted to cover up or even destroy those cameras. We're going to have that story for you coming up in hour two of All Things Considered this afternoon here on WJCT News 89.9. 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
0: 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I'm David Folkenflik.
5: And I'm Juana Summers. It isn't every day that a person finds archaeological artifacts lying around, let alone in a dumpster. Well, that is exactly what happened with more than 1,000 objects dating back to Mexico before Spanish conquests. Luckily, the artifacts also found their way to high school archaeology teacher Jeremy Pilver, who's also a professional archaeologist. And now those artifacts are being returned to Mexico, where they came from. And Jeremy Pilver is with us now to talk all about this. Welcome to the program.
6: Thanks for having me.
5: I mean, Jeremy, this is such a cool discovery. Just for starters, can you tell us what some of these artifacts are?
6: Sure. So they're largely ceramics and ceramic shards with a variety of different iconographic patterns, designs, and colors. There was a very small bird pendant for a necklace. There was what I believe to be a small plug earring that would have been worn in somebody's ear. So it's a pretty diverse range of materials.
5: I mean, this is such an incredible story. If I have it right, these are pre-Hispanic artifacts from Mexico. They were found in western Massachusetts, and you are in Farmington, Connecticut. So I've got to have you tell me the story of how they made the word to you.
6: So about 2.5 years ago, my wife's uncle, Matthew Pioja, was in western Massachusetts, and they were clearing out an old house. And, you know, there were all kinds of things thrown in the dumpster. And as he's looking at the dumpster of these discarded materials, he's just seeing things that he's never seen before. He knows I'm an archaeologist. And so he thought, you know what, let me just send a picture to Jeremy and, you know, he might have some idea.
5: Right.
6: So I received this series of images and my jaw nearly hit the floor. I didn't know the culture and I didn't know the exact dates of their origin. But I knew they were real, and I knew I immediately had a responsibility to rescue these materials. So I frantically called him and said, can you get them out of the dumpster?
5: Yeah, they've got to get out of the dumpster.
6: To his credit, he crawled into the dumpster and spent the next 4 hours digging out. And, you know, it's not like this is some organized collection. It was mixed in with personal effects and all kinds of stuff. Mm-hmm. I don't know, some weeks or months later came by and brought about 50 box tops worth of material and other stuff.
5: What was it like seeing all of these things in person for the first time after this kind of wild story?
6: It was unbelievable. But I also saw the state of the materials. you know, the boxes and the materials were covered in debris and dust, and, you know, there had been mice and all kinds of things. So I knew this was not going to be a small task. This was going to have to involve a pretty significant mobilization of labor.
5: It took nearly 2 years to go through everything, classify, clean, catalog, and document all these objects, and you ended up getting help from your high school archaeology students. Tell me about their involvement. That has to be an incredible experience for them.
6: They were amazed. You know, you hear a lot about challenges in the classroom and difficulties motivating students and getting off them their phones or whatever it may be. We'll just present them with a real world challenge, and you will see them demonstrate, you know, the utmost excellence. And I mean, I had to basically push them to take a break because they were enthralled by all of it. But this was a new experience because it really was the less glamorous kind of lab-based work that is so important and so necessary to do good archaeological work. So we created a lab in a high school building, and we just got to work. We had a shared spreadsheet and, you know, and just systematically went through everything. And then part of our team was really trying to understand, well, how did they get here? Uh-huh. And what is the story of these artifacts? Because fortunately, Matthew Pioggia dug out all the paperwork too. In that paperwork, we found the legal documentation in which the artifacts had been loaned out of Mexico by the National Museum of Archaeology in Mexico City.
5: Oh, interesting.
6: To a archaeologist, a PhD candidate or matriculated from a university in the United States, and that it was on loan from the National Museum of Archaeology, but from 55 years earlier.
5: Why do you think the repatriation of artifacts to their nation of origin is so important?
6: What we teach is that our primary responsibility as an archaeologist is to the people and to the culture being studied, even if it may interfere with our research. You know, there's not too many things in life that, to me, are, you know, certain. And to me, this was a certainty. These materials belong to the people and culture that created them. As an instructor of archaeology, to show my students, we don't just talk about it and we looked at case studies and so on. Here's the dilemma. Now we're in it. And now we have to make sure that we fulfill our ethical responsibilities.
5: Jeremy, how did it feel handing this collection back over?
6: It was a strange feeling. So it was, you know, they had a spot cleared out in front of the building at the consulate. The entire staff of the consulate was out there. They came one by one unloading the boxes, and I felt like I took the first deep breath in about 2.5 years.
5: Wow.
6: I mean, it just was an enormous relief to know that after all this time, all this work, so many hours, so many people that helped contribute, that it was really happening.
5: Mm. So, Jeremy, how did the Mexican officials at the consulate react to all of these artifacts you brought in? Like, what was that like?
6: I think that was the most amazing and powerful part for me. I thought of it as important from a professional archaeological perspective and from an academic perspective and from a historical perspective. But the people at the consulate were genuinely moved by the gesture. And to me, it was so powerful and felt so rewarding that made the entire process worthwhile.
5: We've been speaking with Jeremy Pilver. He's an archaeologist and a high school teacher. Jeremy, this was so incredible. Thanks so much.
6: Thank you so much. Take care.
0: Since January, NPR political correspondent Ashley Lopez has been listening in on focus groups of swing voters. That is, folks who voted for President Biden in 2020, then switched to President Trump in 2024. Tomorrow, on All Things Considered, she opens up her reporter's notebook and shares some takeaways. 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
8: 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Stolen Kingdom is a wild and entertaining look at the subculture obsessed with Disney's cast-off history. 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
10: This is the Washington Post for Friday, the 21st of August, 2026. This is Drew and Janine. We'll be reading from the front section of today's edition. Walmart posts weakest growth in years, a worrying sign of inflation-weary Americans. This is an article by Rachel Lerman. Signs of inflation weariness are starting to appear at some of the nation's most important retail giants, raising doubts about how long consumers can keep up strong spending. On Thursday, Walmart, one of the nation's largest retailers, reported its weakest sales growth since the pandemic recession in 2020, a dip blamed in part on falling prescription drug prices. Analysts expressed concern about Walmart's growth and what that says about the strength of the U.S. consumer. "It does raise this question, is the consumer slowing down?" said Neil Saunders, a retail analyst at Global Data. "There are definitely a few signs that things are becoming a bit tattered at the edges. Surging fuel prices and higher inflation have plagued Americans this year, especially since the war in Iran began in February. Americans have mostly been spending robustly this year, even for things that are not necessities. Consumer spending is important because it makes up roughly two-thirds of economic activity. Prices grew faster than wages in July, and more cracks in consumer spending are starting to show. July retail sales showed an unexpected slump, and people increasingly feel wary about the state of the economy, according to several polls. Home improvement retailers, including Lowe's and Home Depot, continue to feel the effects of a tough housing market. High mortgage rates and high home prices have many people opting to stay put and delay large projects in hopes that costs will come down. Both companies reported growing sales this week, but Home Depot said customers are sticking to smaller home projects amid the frozen housing conditions, and Lowe's noted that demand for discretionary DIY was under pressure. "Customers continue to tell us that they are being cautious about their spending and prioritizing where and when they invest in their homes," Lowe's CEO Marvin Ellison said on a call with analysts. Even TJX, the parent company of budget-conscious Havens, TJ Maxx, and Marshalls, reported slower sales growth for the division that includes those two chains. But the company said the issues were self-inflicted. "We could have been sharper on having the right goods in the right stores at the right time," CEO Ernie Herrmann said Wednesday on a call after reporting earnings. Herrmann said he's confident the company will see improvement in time for holiday shopping. Meanwhile, Target reported strong sales this week as the company continues its turnaround with new CEO Michael Fiddelke, who took the helm in February. The retailer posted sales growth of more than 5% over the past year and raise its outlook for the rest of the fiscal year. Retailer earnings this week generally covered the period between April and June, when many Americans still had larger than usual tax refunds in their pockets. Those stimulus checks are now gone. Plus, fuel costs and many groceries were higher during the period because of the war. More recently, inflation has eased, but it is still much higher than the Federal Reserve's target of 2%. The end of the year is typically a time for huge sales events, especially around the holidays. Increasingly, experts say people are holding out for sales to buy big-ticket items, which could boost spending. Promotions in June, including Amazon Prime Day, helped bolster consumer strength. Both Walmart and Target are prioritizing value and cutting prices where they can to reach a careful consumer, said Arun Sundaram, Senior Vice President of Equity Research at CFRA. It's a resilient but cautious consumer, Sundaram said. That's kind of been the theme for a few years now. Target said it had lowered prices on 10,000 items in the last year, and that 95% of its school supplies are the same price or lower than last year. Many of the major retailers are also seeing big boosts from tariff refunds, which started filtering in earlier this year after the Supreme Court in February invalidated President Donald Trump's Liberation Day tariffs. Janine?
11: Trump increasingly lashing out at allies as victory in Iran war proves elusive. Unable to force Tehran's surrender, President Donald Trump appears to be taking his frustration out on Oman and other U.S. partners in greater measure. By Rachel Chasen, Susanna George, Riley Began, and Mohammed El Chama. To kick off the week, President Donald Trump threatened to bomb Oman, a U.S. ally that has been acting as a mediator trying to end the war against Iran. The next day, Trump posted a map with a circle around the Strait of Hormuz and land along its shorelines in Oman, the United Arab Emirates, and Iran, labeling the area new U.S. territory. And on Wednesday, Trump declared economic D-Day against Iran, warning in a post on Truth Social of dire consequences for any nation that supports Iran. Trump incendiary missives this week were a symptom of growing frustration, analysts said, as the president does not appear to see a way out of the war that he started. Nearly 6 months after launching attacks on Iran with Israel and 75 days before elections that will determine whether his party retained control of Congress, Trump faces the kind of open-ended conflict he once claimed he would end. Unable to force Tehran's surrender and declare the victory he sought, Trump is increasingly lashing out at allies. He also seems worried of a potential side deal between Iran and other Persian Gulf countries that would open the strait, analysts said. He's in a situation he can't get out of, and unlike so many other things that Trump has gotten himself into, he cannot get bailed out, said Andrew Lieber, a Middle East scholar at the Carnegie Endowment for International Peace, the Washington-based Policy Institute. This is a problem that neither military force nor bluster can fix, Lieber said. So when he cannot force Iran to change course, he lashes out at others. An administration official speaking on the condition of anonymity because of the sensitivity of the situation described Iran as, quote, completely broke, and said there are many levers the president can crank harder in the weeks and months ahead. President Trump has destroyed Iran's military capabilities and is crushing what's left of its abysmal economy with the most successful naval blockade in world history, White House spokesman Olivia Wales said. The president has been clear he will always advance America's interests and never allow Iran to have a nuclear weapon. The war has, in recent weeks, reached a strange stalemate, with U.S. attacks against Iran and Iranian attacks against U.S. allies in the Gulf slowing dramatically since last month. With stocks of U.S. armaments dwindling, Trump for the moment is foregoing military force and instead has focused on punishing Iran economically, which experts say has caused severe financial pain, especially for Iranian civilians, but still failed to elicit the concessions that Trump wants from Iran's leadership, especially regarding the strait. Alan Irie, a former diplomat who served on the U.S. negotiating team that secured the 2015 Iran nuclear deal, compared the Trump administration's actions to that of a thrashing mastodon slowly sinking into a tar pit during the Ice Age. The president's statements this week, Irie said, are evidence of frustration that he cannot even achieve the minimal goal of getting traffic in the Strait of Hormuz back to normal levels. Monday marked the end of a 60-day truce that failed to bring the peace Trump promised when he signed a memorandum of understanding with Iran, which was quickly broken. That Oman, a tiny nation across the strait from Iran, again finds itself in Trump's crosshairs, illustrates the extent of his disconnect from realities on the ground, analysts said. Irie said that Trump appears to be upset that Oman, acting as a mediator, has been negotiating with Tehran on a deal that could give it partial control of the strait, even though Trump explicitly agreed to Oman negotiating control of the waterway in the memorandum of understanding that he signed with Iran in June. Although much remains uncertain about why Oman became a target of Trump's rage this week, Irie said that the frustration probably boils down to one thing. He is upset with Oman for the same reason he is upset with South Korea, Irie said, referring to Trump lambasting South Korea for refusing to join the war efforts. Neither have solved his problem, he said. The map Trump posted on Tuesday showing a circle around the Strait of Hormuz under a heading that read New U.S. Territory prompted widespread consternation. The post followed earlier claims by Trump that he would declare the waterway to be U.S. property, but the map went further, including territory of Oman, the UAE, and Iran. The Secretary of Iran's Supreme National Security Council, Mohsen Rezaei, responded to the map with a joke, saying the gap between America's inability to reopen the Strait of Hormuz and its claim to own it is greater than the 7,000-mile distance between Washington and the Strait itself. Welcome to the post-American order in the Persian Gulf, Riazi wrote on X. Some dreams are too far from reality. Trump's threat on Wednesday of new sanctions appear to up the ante, with the president saying that economic warfare and isolation against Iran would be on an unprecedented scale. He added that any country that allows its financial institutions, businesses, airports, or government entities to provide any type of lifeline to Iran will itself face tremendous economic consequences. Oil smuggling, swap lines, cash transfers, exchange houses, ship registries, front companies, it all needs to stop now, he said. You know who you are. This will be an economic D-Day, and we all need our allies to stand with the United States of America to isolate and defeat the Iran threat. The UAE on Tuesday had said that it would cut all trades with Iran, which is one of the biggest trading partners. That announcement came after Trump and Emirati President Sheikh Mohammed bin Zayed Al Nahyan spoke by phone. Edward Fishman, senior fellow and director of Maurice R. Greenberg Center for Geoeconomics at the Council on Foreign Relations, said that Trump often makes threats like those on Wednesday with little follow-through. Iran, Fishman noted, has been under U.S. sanctions since 2018, so Trump's remaining course is to ramp up sanctions on Iran's partners, including China, the UAE, and Turkey, he said. Other options include targeting banks and refineries, buying small amounts of Iranian energy, and sanctioning banks that hold Iranian assets overseas. It's not a huge list, Fishman said, so there's really not much else to do unless you're truly willing to completely threaten the entire world with being cut off from the U.S. economy if they transact with Iran. That's what the text of Trump's post implied, Fishman said, but he added, I just don't believe that's credible. Trump's rising frustration puts allies in the Persian Gulf, who long sought to avoid the war and have borne the brunt of Iranian military aggression, in a tight spot. Daniel Benaim, who served as Deputy Assistant Secretary for State for Arabian Peninsula Affairs in the Biden administration, said he expects countries like Saudi Arabia, Qatar, or the UAE to continue a kind of balancing act, maintaining close ties with the United States while scouting possible agreements with Iran. They're trying to create options for themselves so that they aren't caught flat-footed no matter what happens, Benaim said. Gulf states are exploring diplomatic accommodations with Iran, such as an agreement Oman is trying to secure that may include a toll for vessels using the waterway, he said. At the same time, he added they are expanding infrastructure to bypass the strait. Benaim said he would not be surprised if eventually some Gulf states support the Oman deal to manage the strait jointly with Iran and charge cargo vessels a fee. With the right fig leaf, they would support it, he said. Acknowledging such a deal isn't ideal. It's more important, he added, to keep the lifelines of their economies open. Rachel Chasen is the Washington Post's West Africa Bureau Chief. Before becoming a foreign correspondent in 2022, she was a reporter on the local desk focusing on politics and government in Prince George's County, Maryland. Susanna George covers global affairs and national security for the Washington Post based in Washington, D.C. She was previously the Gulf Bureau Chief based in Dubai, where she led coverage of the Persian Gulf monarchies and Iran. Before she was the Post's Afghanistan-Pakistan Bureau Chief. Riley Began covers economic policy across the Trump administration. Mohamed El Chama is a Beirut-based reporter for the Washington Post covering Lebanon, Syria, Gaza, and the Persian Gulf. Over to you, Drew.
10: Thank you. Why one highway exploded this summer and why many more are at risk. This is an article by Todd C. Frankel. It was another sizzling summer day in late July with temperatures nearing 100 degrees when one of the main roads cutting through Greenville, Texas finally just gave up. The stretch of U.S. Highway 69 kept expanding in the extreme heat until it exploded, creating a sharp 2-foot-tall ramp where it broke at the pavement joint. Most of the traffic in this Dallas exurb drove around it. But then a black pickup truck hit the ramp going about 30 miles an hour, sending the truck airborne, Dukes of Hazzard style, flying several feet in the air and slamming down on its front tires. Oh my God, an onlooker said as the scene was being recorded, that's crazy. It was a dramatic example of what has been playing out repeatedly this summer along the nation's roadways, railroad tracks, and bridges. Intense heat is causing surfaces to expand to the point that they break. The failures illustrate how the nation's transportation networks, built for a different era, increasingly struggle to handle hotter modern-day summers. And this summer has been brutal. July, federal scientists have said, was the single hottest month on record in the contiguous United States. Heat waves melt asphalt into goo. Train tracks twist. Overhead power lines sag. Concrete snaps into pieces in what are known as blow-ups, the technical term for what the Pennsylvania Department of Transportation defines as a heave in a concrete or brick pavement caused by pavement expansion from excessive heat. The entire state of Wisconsin was cautioned earlier this summer to watch for pavement buckles. A blow-up last month closed part of Interstate 97 near Severna Park, Maryland, clogging traffic for a quick repair and then for three straight nights. Interstate 49 in Shreveport, Louisiana was also shut for hours while crews raced to deal with a blow-up. After a bike path next to US 36 buckled, officials in Boulder County, Colorado warned residents to prepare for more. You start seeing them in early summer and then they surge as the heat builds, said David North, a district engineer with Louisiana's Transportation Department. Blow-ups, he said, are unpredictable and instant. In New Jersey, a vertical lift bridge over the Point Pleasant Canal has been forced to close to boat traffic four different times this summer, on June 11th, June 30th, July 14th, and August 7th, because unrelenting heat kept cooking bridge components and preventing the span from moving. The bridge, which opened in 1972, was built for a different climate. State officials now are working with our consultants to see if there can be any modifications made to mitigate these issues, Steve Shapiro of the New Jersey Department of Transportation said in a comment. In Wisconsin, the rate of pavement buckling had been increasing over the last decade with higher temperatures partly to blame, according to a 2022 state report. The Federal Highway Administration in 2023 warned against relying on historical climate records when designing new roads and suggested looking instead to predictive climate models. I do think there is a recognition that road specifications and standards are static, but weather patterns are changing, said Shane Underwood, an engineering professor at North Carolina State University and president of the Academy of Pavement Science and Engineering. He was the lead author on a 2017 paper that warned that failing to change methods significantly threatens the nation's roads. Underwood said he's seen some progress. He pointed to an online tool developed by federal officials that uses site-specific climate data to help engineers select the correct blend of binders for asphalt pavement. Roads in Arizona, for example, need to be stiffer than those in Minnesota to survive the high temperatures. The regional recipes for new roads have changed over the years, like how the U.S. Department of Agriculture updated its plant hardiness zone map to account for warm weather plants surviving further north these days. Road engineers also are experimenting with other ways to protect the nation's infrastructure. It's really taken off in the last 10 to 20 years, said Kim Rodas, professor emerita of civil and environmental engineering at George Washington University. Some asphalt roads, which can soften like chocolate chip cookies, are now dusted with plastic polymers for better rigidity, Rodas said. Several cities have tested out what is essentially white asphalt to reflect more heat. San Antonio, Phoenix, and Los Angeles have launched cool pavement pilot programs. New Jersey has stopped building concrete roads with asphalt on top due to hotter temperatures, calling it an outdated design, Shapiro said. Next year, it plans to repair concrete pavement slabs along 11 miles of Interstate 287, in part to get ahead of potential future blow-ups caused by the heat. Railroads are struggling with hotter days, too. Metal tracks can bend in extreme summer heat, creating what's known as a sun kink, as rails exert force against the ties. That can cause trains to derail. Train operators have responded by stepping up rail inspections and going slower during heat waves. Washington's metros use heat ride inspections to look for

0: network in some places to cool the metal, borrowing a page from European railroads. In Greenville, that flying pickup truck was not the first time extreme summer heat caused problems on U.S. Highway 69. Just 3 weeks earlier and 10 miles away, a different section of the highway also succumbed to the heat when the asphalt pavement softened and vehicles pulled up the roadway in chunks. It was a mess, but it was no match for what was to come. The viral video of the pavement blow-up was the talk of the town, said Greenville spokesman Daniel Starks. I was shocked, he said. You don't ever want your road buckling, and definitely not like that. Janine?
1: A new force is increasing inequality in America. Evidence is mounting that artificial intelligence is helping the richest people and cities pull further ahead. By Shira Avide. Sam Altman, the chief executive who unleashed ChatGPT on the world, has called artificial intelligence an equalizing force that will collectively lift us all up. But evidence is piling up that the AI boom may instead be widening the gap between America's economic aristocracy and everyone else. Data shows that the people making the most use of AI are concentrated in rich urban areas, while disadvantaged regions have lagged behind. Affluent Americans are on a spending spree thanks to investment portfolios fattened by an AI-addicted stock market. And some economic experts are warning that AI could widen the income gap between American workers and business owners that has caused anxiety for a decade. The developments are sparking concerns from top economists, hedge fund titans, and left-wing politicians that AI may be building a power keg of inequality with potentially disruptive political consequences. When wealth concentrates and dissatisfaction spreads, booms end badly, top executives from Bridgewater Associates, a prominent hedge fund, wrote last week. They called for the government to tax use of AI and redistribute AI wealth to everyone. Behind the concern is an ominous history. Some influential economists assess that while recent technology revolutions created more jobs than they destroyed, they also widened inequality by walloping middle-class workers and enriching corporations and higher-income professionals. What happens if another inequality-sparking technology collides with already historically large U.S. income gaps and an economically pessimistic American public? AI may create many more billionaires and also reduce the real incomes of many households, as automation did for blue-collar workers. Darren Acemoglu, who shared the 2024 Nobel Prize in Economics for studying prosperity gaps between countries, said in an email, "I am genuinely afraid that it would threaten social peace and the very foundations of democracy." Rich growing richer. Inequality long predated AI, and the future is not yet written for the technology or its influence on American prosperity. About half of American adults and roughly 1 in 5 U.S. businesses use AI technologies, but AI hasn't yet shaken society or raised unemployment. But people are pointing to early signs of AI-related divides between haves and have-nots, perhaps most notably in who is and isn't using the technology. Workers and businesses in economically advantaged parts of the United States are harnessing AI the most, according to research from sources such as the AI startup Anthropic, the Brookings Institution, and Oxford Economics. Those places include the San Francisco Bay Area and the cities and regions surrounding New York, Washington, and Seattle. Use of AI on a per-person basis is lowest in states including Mississippi, West Virginia, and North Dakota, Anthropic data shows. While it's common for new technologies to be adopted first by higher-income people in regions, Mark Morrow at Brookings said that AI could ossify the existing gap between America's regional economic winners and losers. For decades, he said, superstar cities and regions have leaped ahead as they reaped the biggest gains from an increasingly digital U.S. economy. We've seen this movie over and over, said Morrow, a senior fellow at the Washington think tank. AI will likely reinforce the existing unevenness of the U.S. economic map. Recent data from Anthropic, which publicly releases some information on how

0: people use its Claude chatbot shows that less affluent U.S. regions are catching up in AI usage. Muro also said that businesses and communities with higher AI use could lose jobs faster if companies replace workers with technology. There's also a clear gap in who's getting rich from AI mania in the stock market. A jump in stock prices for AI-related companies accounts for the vast majority of gains in the S&P 500 stock index this year, according to the investment bank Goldman Sachs. Because the top 20% of U.S. households by income own nearly 90% of the country's stock market wealth, Federal Reserve data shows they're not the ones benefiting most. The psychological boost people are getting from those stock gains, a phenomenon known as the wealth effect, is affecting the spending habits of more affluent Americans, said Mark Zandi, chief economist of Moody Analytics. His firm data shows that over the past 3 years, spending growth among the richest 20% of U.S. households is about three times the rate of the bottom 80%. Essentially, Sandy said, AI wealth is giving affluent Americans the freedom to spend on fun products and activities like new clothes and eating out, while inflation is eroding the purchasing power of everyone else. Sandy said the entire U.S. economy is being propped up by the spending of richer Americans going gaga on AI-connected stock gains. But he also believes that the spending gap between richer households and the masses, which predated AI, is one of the reasons Americans' dissatisfaction with the economy. Nuts would be the word to describe it, Sandy says. AI is driving the spending train and the broader economic train. Pitchforks on the horizon. Some economists and researchers are also worried that AI could worsen the prosperity gap in the United States, known as the labor versus capital divide. That's the split in national income between workers on one side and business owners and people who make money from their assets or investments on the other. This year, just over half of the country's total economic output went to workers' paycheck and benefits, according to Commerce Department data. It was the smallest slice of national income going to workers in 79 years. Meanwhile, the share of economic pie is growing for corporations and people who profit from investment gains. Economists fiercely debate the causes and size of that divide, which opened up long before AI came on the scene, but most of them believe that the gap has been widening for decades, especially since 2020. Now, a growing number of economic researchers believe that AI could make it worse and even lead to worker uprisings. Acemoglu and two collaborators recently released a draft paper describing theoretical scenarios in which AI-related job destruction and inequality triggers revolts if they further reduce worker share of national prosperity. Other economists, including Michael Strain at the American Enterprise Institute think tank, say it's counterproductive to speculate about the economic consequences of such a new technology. Strain said AI could help reduce inequality. There are also signs that AI may be helping far more ordinary Americans start their own businesses thanks to chatbots helping with legwork such as marketing and paperwork. Two economics PhD students at Harvard University, Guy Lichinger and Sayed M. Hosseini, recently sketched out the possibilities of AI leading to either a utopian future of shared prosperity or a widely unequal economy. In an in-progress research paper, they say AI could make rich people and companies even richer, including by making top-tier professionals like lawyers more valuable and pushing down prices for services they disproportionately buy, such as financial services. But Lichinger and Hosseini also write that AI could be a great equalizer. If less experienced and middle-income workers become more productive, and AI reduces prices for things they buy. Whether the vision of shared prosperity comes to pass largely depends on how lawmakers respond to AI's effects on the economy, the duo said in an interview. In the end, the government is responsible, Lichinger said. Shira Avaid covers how artificial intelligence affects the economy, jobs, and American institutions. She's been a technology journalist for 15 years. Over to you, Drew.
1: Thank you. Trump wants a ballroom in Ireland. One man is having a ball fighting it. This is an article by Terrence McCoy. Everything seemed prime for President Donald Trump to get his ballroom. No, not that ballroom, his other ballroom, across the Atlantic in the tiny village of Dunebeg, where the Trump International Golf Links and Hotel rises above the dunes of a windswept beach. The president and his family had promised to build the nicest ballroom in Ireland, a grand edifice that would extend across 12,000 square feet and seat 320 guests at 42 tables. And unlike in Washington, where Trump's push to fast-track a grandiose White House ballroom set off a political and legal fight that has now reached the Supreme Court, the population of Dunebeg, which hovers around 300, had lined up behind the project. In a letter to the local planning commission, a local pub owner said it would halt the village's decline. Another resident said it would create jobs and bring in off-season tourism. A statement by the Dunebeg Football Club called the golf resort not just a business, but an integral part of our community. Even the snail lobby had been appeased. Questions over the fate of the threatened Vertigo Augustier snail, a microscopic mollusk nestled in Dunebeg's sandy dunes, had bedeviled the golf property even before the Trump organization owned it. But in February, the commission approved the ballroom, provided the Trumps offer a snail restoration plan. The ballroom, said Rita McInerney, a Dunebeg resident and member of the Clare County Council, had become part of the community's vision. The jubilation, however, was quickly cut short. Days after the February approval, a lone appeal was lodged by Liam Madden, a hermetic figure notorious for blocking hundreds, if not thousands, of development projects across Ireland, including a previous expansion plan in Dunebeg. Impervious to shaming or calls for decency, he once stirred such outrage that a foe attacked him with a blowtorch. "Please," Madden urged the appellate board, "refuse this nonsense." Trump's other ballroom was stalled. Madden is a tall man with white hair who lives in a historic house behind a thick stone wall in the Irish village of Longford. He owns no cell phone, he has no website, no social media accounts. The only way to find him is either through his malfunctional landline or an email address that identifies him in Latin as the Irish Vitruvius. And yet, people across the country know the name Liam Madden. When confronted by bothersome development projects, the Irish over the years have turned to this quarrelsome and punctilious man for his ability to torpedo plans. He is what many in Ireland call a serial objector, someone who makes a living by appealing planning commission decisions. Madden, however, bristles at that classification. Instead, when he's feeling reticent, he describes himself as the most successful appellant in the history of the Irish state. At other times, including in interviews with the Washington Post, he referred to himself as a god, a hero, a celebrity. "There simply isn't anyone better," he said. "It's a scientific fact. I'm modest as well," Madden, 76, added. "That's one of my failings." His profession is an unintended outgrowth of Ireland's wildly permissive planning appellate system. In most of Europe and the Americas, a person typically needs to legally demonstrate some stake, financial, geographic, or otherwise, to gum up a project with an objection. Ireland has taken a different tack. All anyone has to do to file an appeal and trigger a months-long review by a commission planala, the National Appellate Planning Board, is submit a preliminary observation and pay a nominal fee. Appellants don't have to be Irish or even in Ireland. "There's no such thing as too much democracy," reasoned Lorcan Sir, a housing analyst at Technological University Dublin. The system increasingly has become a matter of national controversy. Developers complain that it's an impediment to progress, vulnerable to abuse, and fueling a cottage industry of serial objectors, some of whom have used appeals to extract payments from developers. In 2024, lawmakers proposed reforms. Madden, who's never been accused of such improprieties, looks at other serial objectors as a lesser form of the species. He said he would never profane his craft with profit-seeking. What motivates him is the pleasure of winning, identifying even the smallest legal violation to bedevil his adversaries. That and bald-faced publicity. I'm perpetually seeking notoriety, he said. So in January, while flipping through the papers, he saw what he recalled as a golden opportunity. In Dunebag, roughly 3 hours from Madden's house by car, Eric Trump had proclaimed his intent to build the nicest ballroom in Ireland. Madden knew then what he must do. If there is a God in heaven, he declared one July evening, I will win the planning appeals and capitalize on it for notoriety. Dunebag was in trouble. As the 1990s drew to a close, the shoreline village, whose history dated to at least the 1500s, was fading. We weren't poor in community, said Tommy Comerford, a fifth-generation Dunebag resident, but we were poor in jobs and opportunities to keep our young people. The community pitched the European Regional Development Fund on a golf course and won financing for it. Designed by famed golfer Greg Norman, the Dunebag Golf Club opened in 2002 just as the local population fell to 206. Busloads of golf tourists from the United States and Canada were soon rolling in. Seasonal employment at the club, which quickly added a luxury hotel and events space, grew to 300 people. Residents who left were coming back. The golf resort is so important to us, said Shearsey Comerford, 52, who returned to take over the family pub, but the resort could not turn a profit. By 2011, it had lost a reported $70 million. In January 2014, it was put up for sale, and worry spread through Dunebag. It was like, oh my God, 300 jobs gone, said Carolyn O'Brien, a resident. A savior, however, quickly arrived, an American buyer named Donald Trump. He touched down at Shannon Airport in May of 2014 and immediately declared his plans for the resort. One of the main reasons I'm here is citing the ballroom, Trump said, a truly great ballroom. I believe people from all the world will be using this ballroom. Shortly after the sales announcement, the Irish environmentalist named Tony Lowes got a call from Trump. I'll be a friend to the snail, Lowes recalled Trump declaring. Questions over the threatened vertigo angustier, a fickle creature with exacting ecological needs, had long troubled the golf course. Even before it was built, Lowes's Friends of the Irish Environment had filed a lawsuit to protect the snail. A judge ordered that the snail's lot be maintained or improved, and a settlement agreement even allowed for the appointment of a snail expert as a sort of steward. For years, the snail thrived, and Trump promised to sustain its role. But Lowes said the Trumps haven't kept their word, and the snail's population has plunged. Shortly after they bought the resort, the snail expert was dismissed. The expert didn't respond to requests for comment. Then in 2016, the Trumps proposed building a 1.7-mile rock barrier wall along Domore Bay Beach to forestall shoreline erosion and protect the links from storm damage. Environmentalists said the plan, even after it was scaled down, would alter the dune's delicate alchemy and doom the snail. To block construction, Friends of the Irish Environment filed an appeal with the National Planning Board. At its side, with his own appeal, was Liam Madden. The board decided against the Trumps. Madden basked in glory. Comparing himself to St. Patrick, Madden at the time said he'd drive Trump out of Ireland like a snake. When he graduated from architecture school in 1973, Madden said he wanted only an architect's life. But the planning system was so integral to his work that he immersed himself in planning law and, upon submitting his first appeals, realized I was very good at it. During the mid-1990s, as Ireland experienced a building boom, people began seeking out Madden for his unusual acumen. Some wanted him to clear a project's way, others wanted the opposite. He became friend and foe to developers. He had a nickname among developers, the Condom Man, said Irish Federal Senator Joe Flaherty. You'd use him once and then throw him out. Most of Madden's work was done in obscurity, but his name nonetheless often rose to public notice. First came a political campaign in 2004, against a candidate also named Liam Madden for nothing more than what Madden called devilment. Then he stalled a project by the Gaelic Athletic Association, which is Ireland's largest sporting organization, until it apologized to him over a decades-old grievance. In 2013, Madden delayed the reopening of St. Mel's Cathedral, a massive church that suffered a devastating fire, by objecting to a glass elevator that he alleged would offend the modesty of Scotsmen visiting in their kilts. The town was furious. It was hugely emotional for the town, Flaherty said. It was two middle fingers to the local community. The attention only spurred Madden on. He objected to a fast food development. He objected to converting an abandoned factory into a car auction site. He objected to Trump's barrier wall. And he objected to UFC legend Conor McGregor's bid to build a boutique hotel, challenging him to a bare-knuckle fight. Louis Herderich, a longtime client, said most people simply didn't get Madden. He's just different, Herderich said. His God is being right and getting it right and winning. Flaherty added, nobody in their right mind would want to be Liam Madden. The criticism, the open contempt, but he relishes it. In a way, the two men said, they almost felt sorry for Trump. Even if he loses, Flaherty said, he'll just find something else and keep going at it. To Madden, there's no way he'll lose, not this one. I've caught them with their pants down, he said, while beaming one July evening. He returned to the snail, this time focused on helicopters. The Trump Organization, a promotional video indicated, allows guests to be ferried in and out by helicopter. In materials published online, an aviation company, Executive Helicopters, said it has two heli landings at the resort, one by the hotel and one on the golf course. To Madden, this was a fatal error. The Trump administration neither mentioned the helicopters nor sought to measure their ecological impact. The ballroom proposal thus was tainted at law and beyond remedy, he wrote. Plus, Madden wrote, would our poor little vertical angostier survive? The Trump organization didn't respond to a request for comment. Golf course manager Joe Russell declined to comment. Executive Helicopters didn't respond to a request for comment. Geraint Ellis, an expert on Irish planning law, who reviewed the appeal at the Post's request, said Madden's objection was frivolous. Wasn't frivolous. Mr. Madden seems to have found some issues that are worthy of further scrutiny, Ellis said. As word spread of the objection, Dunebeg residents reacted with outrage. The golf course had nothing to do with Trump, resident Rita McInerney said. Dunebeg started the resort and will rise or fall with its fortune. How could a single outsider with nothing at stake kick up such trouble? Ludicrous, she said. Disgraceful, agreed Chersey Comerford. Totally unfair, added Tommy Comerford. In Washington, the White House ballroom is well underway. Foundational construction has started. The 900,090,000 square foot structure is coming into focus, including new details like gold-colored presidential seals. The Supreme Court is expected to rule this week, potentially giving it a green light. But in Ireland, where the National Appellate Board is expected to rule by year's end, Liam Madden insists the other ballroom will never be approved. Joe Biden beat Donald Trump once, he said. I've beaten him twice. Jenny?
0: Fed sees Eric Swalwell's devices, search home as part of sexual assault inquiry. The former Democratic congressman, once considered a leading candidate in the California governor's race, resigned after the allegation surfaced in the spring by Perry Stein and Alexei Kossoff. Federal law enforcement officials seized electronic devices belonging to former Congressman Eric Swalwell, Democrat of California, as part of an investigation of sexual assault allegations against him, according to two people familiar with the inquiry. The FBI seized at least one of Swalwell's electronic devices at San Francisco International Airport on Saturday evening, the people familiar said. His D.C. home was searched the next day, according to the people who spoke on the condition of anonymity to discuss the ongoing investigation. Swalwell has not been charged with any crimes. Publicly available court papers confirm the seizure of an iPhone and laptop from Swalwell, but do not detail why they were taken. The searches were first reported by the Daily Mail. One of the people familiar said that the authorities are considering pursuing multiple federal charges. The court record associated with the search warrant shows that at least one of the possible crimes that federal authorities are looking at is whether Swalwell used his official government position to deprive a person of their constitutional rights. Attorneys for Swalwell did not immediately respond for requests for comment Thursday. "We don't comment on the existence of investigations or lack thereof," a Justice Department spokesperson said in a statement. Swalwell, a longtime vocal critic of President Donald Trump, had been considered a leading candidate in the California governor's race before he was accused this spring of sexual misconduct. A former staffer accused him of sexually assaulting her, according to the San Francisco Chronicle. The Washington Post has not been able to independently verify those claims. Another woman, Lana Drews, accused him of raping her in 2018. In news media reports, multiple women accused him of inappropriate behavior, including sending unsolicited nude photos. Eric Fudali, an attorney for Drews, said in a statement that "we are encouraged to learn about the escalation of the FBI's investigation into the allegations against Eric Swalwell. We will continue to cooperate with any and all law enforcement agencies pursuing this matter in our fight for justice." One woman who accused Swalwell of misconduct told the Post on Thursday that she spoke to the FBI earlier this year. Another said that the FBI tried to contact her several times, but that she never responded. Swalwell had previously acknowledged, quote, "mistakes in judgment," but his attorney said he categorically and unequivocally denies each and every allegation of sexual misconduct and assault that has been leveled against him. Amid the flurry of allegations, Swalwell resigned from Congress and dropped out of the California governor's race, while local law enforcement officials in Los Angeles and New York City said they were investigating the claims. Janine Pirro, the top prosecutor in D.C., immediately opened a tip line to solicit information from the public to provide information about any sexual assault allegations against Swalwell. Sexual assault investigations typically fall to local authorities. Because D.C. is not a state and has an unusual law enforcement structure, the U.S. attorney is also responsible for investigating what are considered local crimes. The Post reported in March, before the women's allegation against Swalwell were made public, that FBI Director Kash Patel was pressing to release a decade-old investigative file involving Swalwell and a suspected Chinese intelligence operative. Swalwell sent a cease and desist letter to the FBI at the time, accusing the Trump administration of trying to undermine his candidacy. Newly declassified documents released Monday by the White House task force include summaries of interviews with Swalwell in which he acknowledged that he occasionally hooked up with the women, Christine Fang, who was suspected of being a Chinese spy. Swalwell was never accused of any wrongdoing by the FBI. A person who worked as a staffer for Swalwell before the congressman resigned in April said that he and other people who worked in the office at the time were interviewed by the FBI in the spring. The staffer, who spoke on the condition of anonymity to avoid being associated with the investigation while seeking a new job, said his interview with the FBI lasted about 45 minutes and included questions about the sexual assault allegations as well as other topics, including Swalwell's association with Fang. Jeremy Roebuck contributed to this report. Perry Stein covers the Justice Department and the FBI for The Washington Post. Alexei Kosov is a congressional reporter focusing on accountability and enterprise stories. Over to you, Drew.
1: Thank you. Democrats are moving past the resistance. They want a new kind of fighter. This is an article by Karen Tumulty. For more than a decade, the Democratic Party has defined itself by opposition to Donald Trump and everything for which he stands. Midterm elections almost always are referendums on the president and the party in power, but this year's election season is providing mounting evidence that although Democratic animosity toward Trump is a given, it is no longer sufficient to hold the party together as it did during 2018's off-year contests. Florida's Democratic Senate primary on Tuesday was the latest example. A folk hero of the Trump resistance, former Trump National Security Council aide Alexander Vindman, was trounced by State Representative Angie Nixon, who joined the Democratic Socialists of America a few weeks before the election. Vindman was a key witness during Trump's 2019 impeachment, testifying that he had been on a phone call in which the then president had pressured Ukrainian President Volodymyr Zelensky to investigate rival Joe Biden and his family. Vindman campaigned as a champion of democracy and had the backing of the Democratic establishment, as well as a $16 million war chest that dwarfed the less than $1 million that Nixon raised. But Vindman, by many accounts, proved a lackluster candidate who didn't take the opponent seriously. Nixon, meanwhile, had earned her combat stripes in Tallahassee, the state capital, and Jacksonville, her North Florida district. She spent almost 6 years in the legislature opposing the agenda of Florida's Republican Governor Ron DeSantis. In May, she was arrested while staging a five-hour sit-in in the governor's office against the GOP's mid-decade redistricting process, which gave Republicans a leg up in four additional House races. Earlier, she had preempted a vote on that map by marching onto the House floor with a hot pink bullhorn and shouting, "This is a violation of the Constitution." Nixon, campaigning under the slogan "Change Can't Wait," has also turned her fire on her own party. Floridians don't want the establishment in Washington, D.C. deciding who their Democratic nominee and U.S. Senator is going to be, she told the Tampa Bay News. Vindman's loss by double digits follows the primary defeats of other Democrats who had positioned themselves at the vanguard of the Trump resistance. They include Representative Dan Goldman from New York, who had gained national prominence as the House Intelligence Committee's leading counsel in Trump's first impeachment trial, and Representative Diana DeGette from Colorado, who had been an impeachment manager at Trump's second trial before the Senate in 2021 after the January 6th attack by his supporters on the U.S. Capitol. Representatives Al Green from Texas and Shrethandiar from Michigan, both of whom had introduced impeachment articles during Trump's second term, also lost their primaries. And lawyer George Conway, a former Republican who became one of the president's most prominent antagonists on cable news, placed fifth in a crowded primary for an open New York City seat, getting barely 6% of the vote. It is understandable that Democrats would be disillusioned with what their party has been doing to thwart Trump. We are at a point where, like Woke 1.0, Resistance 1.0 is also dead. Donald Trump was impeached twice and he's president again, said Trey Easton, vice president for public policy at the Searchlight Institute, a Democratic think tank. People want more from Democrats. So voters are moving on, even if many of their candidates haven't. The challenge moving forward is how Democrats confront the new forces that are emerging within their party. Should they once again gain control of at least one House of Congress in November, as seems likely, they will have to offer at least a semblance of a governing agenda. But the bigger test will come as they turn their attention to the presidential contest of 2028 and a political future that will unfold beyond Trump's time in office. It could well be a contentious exercise, and the standard bearer who emerges will probably be the one who can demonstrate an effective way to redefine what the party stands for, while also creating a broad space in which the various factions of the party can feel comfortable. "We are overdue for it," Easton said, predicting that the 2028 nominee will be picked by a Democratic primary electorate that really wants to define itself not by what it is against, but by what it is for. Janine?
0: Carrier will replace USS Abraham Lincoln. U.S. military officials said Thursday that the aircraft carrier USS George Washington has made it to the Arabian Sea, where it will replace a similar vessel that has gone months without a port stop amid the Iran war. The George Washington will replace the USS Abraham Lincoln, which has been in the Middle East for months, launching fighter jets and carrying nearly 5,000 sailors as part of a broader armada that the Pentagon assembled in an effort to deter Iran. Troops on the Troops on the Abraham Lincoln have reported shortages of fresh food, numerous plumbing mishaps, and general frustration with the open-ended nature of their deployment. After media reports focused on the issues, President Donald Trump and Defense Secretary Pete Hegseth played down the problems, with Hegseth saying that he had been completely misrepresented. Admiral Brad Cooper, who oversees operations in the Middle East as head of U.S. Central Command, visited the Abraham Lincoln last week. In an opinion piece in the Wall Street Journal, he said that he told the sailors they had delivered a performance for the ages and would soon be going home. He acknowledged challenges with living conditions on the vessel, but said the concerns raised were largely old news and had been resolved months earlier by Dan Lamothe.
1: Food safety. FDA upgrades recall of frozen berries. The Food and Drug Administration has upgraded a recall of frozen blueberries and mixed berries to its highest level risk warning. Last month, Publix grocery stores recalled all lots of Greenwise organic whole blueberries and whole mixed berries because of potential E. coli contamination, which can cause stomach cramps, diarrhea, and vomiting, and in some cases, more serious complications. This week, the FDA elevated the notice to a Class 1 recall because of a reasonable probability the product could cause serious health consequences or death. The frozen berries were shipped to public stores in Alabama, Florida, Georgia, Kentucky, North Carolina, South Carolina, Tennessee, and Virginia. Customers who purchased the berries with an expiration date before February 9, 2028, are advised to discard them or return them to Publix for a refund. The notice comes amid recent recalls of Argentine beef, millions of eggs, and a variety of prepared foods containing jalapenos. And with that, we're just about out of time. This has been Janine and Drew with the August 21st edition of the Washington Post. Please stay safe. Enjoy your weekend. We'll catch up next week.
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0: This program is intended for a print-impaired audience and is brought to you by Mind's Eye.
1: Hello, my name is Elizabeth Ingber with the Talking Information Center. This is the Thursday, August 20th, 2026 edition of USA Today. Politics. MAGA dissidents plotted next move after splitting from Trump on Iran, by Zach Anderson. President Donald Trump led an insurgent takeover of the Republican Party. One prominent MAGA dissident believed conservative critics of the Iran war could use the same playbook. After resigning from the Trump administration over his opposition to the conflict, Joe Kent explored how to channel anti-war sentiment into political action. Trump led the MAGA movement astray with the war, he said. War critics could take a lesson from the president and hijack the GOP, he told USA Today in an interview. We know that we have something here in terms of political energy, Kent said. We know that people are frustrated. Kent was at the center of growing MAGA backlash to the war, which sparked outrage among some on the right, who believed the conflict clashed with Trump's campaign pledges to avoid foreign military entanglements. He met with other prominent MAGA war dissenters last month to plot the next steps. It was unclear how deep the appetite was for a GOP reckoning on Iran. A recent AP-NORC survey found most Republicans still backed Trump on the conflict, but the support had slipped. Kent said the war could have lasting political repercussions. The gathering he attended at the main home of conservative media personality Tucker Carlson fueled speculation about a new political movement centered around conservative criticism of the war. The meeting included Representative Thomas Massey, Republican of Kentucky, and former Representative Marjorie Taylor Greene, who resigned from her position earlier this year and said she no longer supported the Republican Party. Massey, Greene, and Carlson all clashed with Trump on Iran. Greene posted a photo on social media afterward with the caption, "The movement has begun." Kent shared details of the confab, saying an anti-war political coalition could be a force in future elections and offering different scenarios for the shape it might take, while noting it was still in the early stages. We still have to flesh out what this coalition is all about, he said. Kent joined the Trump administration last year as the director of the U.S. National Counterterrorism Center. An Army veteran and close ally of former Director of National Intelligence, Tulsi Gabbard, another military veteran who embraced MAGA non-interventionism, Kent said he was drawn to the president by the foreign policy platform. He resigned from the administration on March 17th, less than 3 weeks into the Iran war. In his resignation letter, Kent wrote about his 11 combat deployments and losing his wife, who was killed by a suicide bomber while serving with the Navy in Syria. He told Trump he opposed sending the next generation off to fight and die in a war that served no benefit to the American people nor justified the cost of American lives. Service members had been killed in the war. There were concerns about troop morale amid complaints about living conditions on the USS Abraham Lincoln. After resigning, Kent continued to press his case publicly while taking tentative steps to organize politically. He told USA Today that the president was too focused on a formal peace deal and should simply walk away. There was no military solution, Kent said. If there was one, then he would just simply execute it. The White House responded by calling Kent a quitter. President Trump destroyed nearly all of Iran's military capabilities and was crushing what was left of its abysmal economy with the most powerful naval blockade in world history. White House spokesman Davis Ingalls said in a statement, in quitter Joe Kent's twisted mind, that somehow meant Iran was winning. Speaking to reporters after Kent's resignation, Trump said, I always thought he was a nice guy. I always thought he was weak on security, very weak on security. Trump had struggled to end the war. He announced a peace deal in June, but it quickly fell apart amid jockeying over the Strait of Hormuz, a vital waterway for oil shipments. Iran continued to threaten shipping in the strait. On August 18th, Trump said that the United States was not engaged in talks with Iran amid an ongoing naval blockade, suggesting a stalemate. The unpopular war was shadowing the 2026 midterm elections, hurting Trump's approval rating and threatening to drag down the party as it sought to maintain control of Congress. Just 39% of voters approved of Trump's job performance in the Real Clear Politics average of recent polls. Kent said that the political fallout could extend further, with the war continuing to be a potent issue in the 2028 presidential contest. Kent and other MAGA war critics had been looking ahead toward future elections. Massey, Green, and Carlson were among the first wave of prominent MAGA figures opposing the war, a group that had been growing. Kent said the four had been in regular contact through phone calls and text messages. Eventually, Carlson suggested the in-person meeting at his house. The main gathering was putting our heads together, asking, what do we think the future is? Kent said, the MAGA rebels agreed that the GOP establishment had failed. Where they go next remained to be seen. Carlson and Green talked about backing a new political party amid the criticism of Trump. Everyone gathered around Carlson's wooden table liked the idea of a third party, Kent said. Yet he noted the significant hurdles to getting a new party on the ballot. He spoke with individuals involved in Robert F. Kennedy Jr.'s 2024 independent presidential bid. They talked about the challenges and expense of getting ballot access in all 50 states. Kent said, I don't know how viable the third-party independent lane actually is. Instead, Kent pointed to the Trump model in floating the idea of trying to hijack the Republican Party. He also suggested that an existing third party, such as the Libertarian Party, could serve as a vehicle to channel a coalition of voters that oppose foreign conflicts and want to focus on domestic needs. Those scenarios would require unifying behind an anti-war candidate. Nobody at Carlson's house was eager to be that person, Kent said. We all did the 1-2-3, not it, he said. Carlson was a hard no, Kent said, and Green had ruled out running. After twice losing races for Congress in Washington state against Democrat Marie Glusenkamp Perez, Kent said, I've got that out of my system and will not be a candidate again. Kent's campaigns had generated controversy. The Associated Press reported in 2022 on his ties to right-wing extremists, which Democrats pointed to in opposing his nomination to lead the National Counterterrorism Center. Kent suggested there could be an effort to reset the Republican Party on foreign policy in the 2028 presidential primary. Vice President J.D. Vance was a likely contender for the party's nomination. Kent said he could face a credibility problem after serving in an administration that launched a new war despite Trump campaigning against foreign entanglements. It's going to be hard to go to the 77 million voters who voted for Trump, who are probably going to be mad and feel a certain degree of betrayal, and say, yes, I was a part of that, but trust me, it is going to be different this time. Kent said, I just think that it's going to be really, really hard. Vance had been a skeptic of American military intervention abroad, and Trump said his vice president was less enthusiastic about launching the Iran war. He defended the conflict while working to negotiate the end. He led negotiations on a peace deal that eventually collapsed. MAGA war critics faced their own backlash, with Trump targeting many of them. Kent also had been criticized for his rhetoric on Israel. In his resignation letter, Kent wrote that we started this war due to pressure from Israel and its powerful lobby, and went on to say that Israeli officials and members of the media deployed a misinformation campaign that wholly undermined the America First platform and sowed pro-war sentiments. Senator Mitch McConnell, Republican of Kentucky, said the letter displayed virulent anti-Semitism. Kent said he was focused on the Israeli government and could care less what the religion is. I do not care if they all go to the same church as me, if they are from a foreign country. I do not want them dictating our foreign policy, he said. Jimmy Kimmel turned Donald Trump attacks into Emmy campaign, by Brendan Morrow. President Donald Trump had been unwittingly recruited to lead Jimmy Kimmel's Emmy campaign. The late-night host, who had been on a planned summer hiatus, took to Instagram August 18th to share a video encouraging members of the Television Academy to consider Jimmy Kimmel Live amid voting for the upcoming Emmy Awards. The video strung together clips of instances when Trump denigrated Kimmel, calling for him to be fired, and celebrating ABC's decision to temporarily suspend him from the air last year. For your consideration, on-screen text said at the end of the montage. Kimmel also captioned the post, Thank you, Mr. President, for your consideration, #FYC. For the Emmy Awards, Jimmy Kimmel Live was nominated in the category of Outstanding Variety Series, which also included The Daily Show, Last Week Tonight with John Oliver, The Late Show with Stephen Colbert, and Saturday Night Live. The show was also nominated for production, design, writing, lighting, directing, and technical direction and camera work. Jimmy Kimmel Live had aired on ABC since 2003 and had never won the Emmy for Best Variety or Talk Series. After The Late Show with Stephen Colbert was controversially canceled by CBS in 2025, Kimmel himself supported The Late Show winning the Emmy, and he even put up a billboard reading, I am voting for Stephen. Kimmel's show also endured controversy after ABC temporarily suspended the comic from the air in September 2025 over comments he made in the wake of Charlie Kirk's assassination. Trump celebrated Kimmel's suspension at the time and later slammed ABC's decision to bring him back on the air. In April, Trump again called for Kimmel to lose his job, saying ABC better fire him soon, after the comedian jokingly called First Lady Melania Trump an expectant widow days before a shooting at the White House Correspondents Association dinner. The Late Show promoted the Emmy campaign on the YouTube channel, the first video uploaded there since the show ended, was titled For Your Emmy Consideration, The Late Show with Stephen Colbert, featuring a montage of best moments from the final season. I do not want CBS earning an Emmy for the show. I want Colbert and the crew to win an Emmy, one fan commented on the video. Politics. Trump unveiled granite helipad, also suitable for White House cocktails, by Bart Janssen, Washington. President Donald Trump put his signature on the latest augmentation for the White House, a granite helipad that he said could double as a cocktail lounge. With a long lifespan, hand-carved lettering in the stone, commemorative gold coins embedded in the surrounding concrete, Trump christened the new helipad as a significant enhancement that would stand the test of time. This will be here long after we are gone, Trump told reporters after signing a piece of the granite during an impromptu tour. No matter what happens with the world, this is not moving. This will take any kind of shot. The helipad was part of Trump's overhaul of the White House. Other enhancements included gilding the Oval Office, paving the Rose Garden, and adding a ballroom. Sikorsky Aircraft, which manufactured the presidential helicopter, paid an unspecified amount, the White House estimated at $5 million, for the helipad. The granite platform would be easier for pilots to land on than steel pads from the South Lawn, where more powerful engines tear up the grass, Trump said. The goal was to finish the project by September 21st, prior to China's President Xi Jinping arriving for a meeting. Trump said not imperative, but it would be very nice to have it done. Trump said the white California granite could bear 35,000 pounds of pressure per square inch, which he said was much stronger than 5,000 pounds per square inch for concrete. Nature is stronger than what humans could produce, Trump said. That stone, where if you took a hammer and you started hammering right now, all day long, you would not see what you hammered. You would not see a mark on it. Between the helipad and the White House, a granite plaza had been installed around the south portico, replacing the asphalt driveway where foreign dignitaries such as King Charles III of the United Kingdom had arrived. The stone had permanent steel receptacles for stanchions used in rope lines. This will be much better for state arrivals, Trump said. They could have people go there for cocktails and then walk to the ballroom after that is finished. The platform could be used for official receptions when not needed for helicopters. Trump said the helipad initially was sloped to allow rainfall to fall off, but he insisted on raising it to nearly level with a half degree of slope. It was a slope for the rain, but I felt it was too much slope, Trump said. They had a slope that would have been for a waterfall, not for rain. Trump said the finished product reminded him of the Woolman Rink in New York City's Central Park, which he renovated as a private developer in 1986. The helipad had the seal of the United States carved on the surface. Letters were carved precisely within a tenth of an inch, Trump said. Gold commemorative coins would be embedded in concrete around the granite, he said. The president signed the seal on the back of the eagle's head. He invited a handful of contractors and military officials to sign too. In theory, I do not know if anyone's ever going to see it again, Trump said. As he prepared to sign, maybe we should reverse it. Donald Trump. Trump told Supreme Court unprecedented threats made ballroom vital by Maureen Gropp, Washington. Finishing the president's $400 million ballroom was a national security imperative, the Trump administration told the Supreme Court in the final written argument before the justices would decide whether construction should be paused. The Justice Department called the threat levels against President Donald Trump unprecedented and argued any delay in the project presented unacceptable risk. The National Trust for Historic Preservation, which was challenging the ballroom, told the justices that the project would likely become irreversible unless it was stopped. The group accused the administration of trying to outrun judicial review and accelerating construction while the judge's order was being appealed. The Justice Department responded that the administration had raced to outrun the extraordinary security threats facing this president. The government's lawyers also said the administration should not be blamed for the fact that the judge's order had been on hold during the appeal process, which allowed work to continue. The project was 65% complete and major changes were no longer feasible, the government said. That is a function of construction, not a bait and switch, Solicitor General John Sauer wrote. When the president, his staff, his family, and the White House complex are not fully secure, time is of the essence. The judge who ordered construction to stop, U.S. District Judge Richard Leon, wrote earlier this year that the existence of a large hole beside the White House is, of course, a problem of the president's own making. Last October, the East Wing was demolished to begin construction of a privately funded ballroom.

security project at the White House will protect the safety of all presidents, present and future, while preserving the historical and architectural significance of this unique location. The U.S. Court of Appeals for the D.C. Circuit said in a ruling that referred to the White House as the People's House. The administration argued that congressional action was not needed and that the National Trust for Historic Preservation could not challenge the ballroom based on a trust member's subjective preference about how the White House should look. It is a lawsuit that never should have been allowed to be brought, Trump told reporters on August 19th. He had called the group a bunch of troublemakers. The organization complained that the project's size would overwhelm the White House itself. Trump, whose background was in real estate, had made several changes in the White House, including replacing the Rose Garden lawn with a paved patio and gilding the Oval Office. Trump had been pushing for a ballroom in the White House that would accommodate large gatherings, such as state dinners. He lamented the fact that many of the fancy affairs in the past were held in tents. Sports. Sophie Cunningham said WNBA could discuss both controversy and basketball. By Megan L. Hall. Atlanta. Indiana Fever guard Sophie Cunningham was signing autographs for a sea of screaming fans ahead of a matchup against the Atlanta Dream on August 16th. "Sophie, Sophie, Sophie," they shouted, hanging over the railing with outstretched arms at State Farm Arena. Cunningham had a mountain of items waiting for her signature, including a jersey, a deflated basketball, and a pair of her Adidas Crazy Energy Sophie Cunningham PE shoes that sold out on July 24th, the same day they debuted. Cunningham's popularity skyrocketed amid a national conversation about the inclusion of transgender athletes. The WNBA veteran made comments in a July ESPN story about protecting women's sports by banning transgender girls and women from participating. After the interview was published, support Sophie Cunningham demonstrations became commonplace outside Fever games. Conversations surrounding Cunningham and the WNBA's policy regarding transgender athletes intensified, prompting her to ask for the focus of the WNBA to return to basketball. "People say you have a platform, use it. And then once you use it, it's like, go back to playing basketball. I think the reason why I stated that is because you go into media and it is not anything even about basketball. I think I could do both," Cunningham told USA Today Sports. "Ask me about what is going on and what I said. Also, ask me how great my teammates are doing, how great our team is doing, how great the league is doing. We can be a great example of how to do both." Cunningham and the Fever pressed on during the ongoing chatter, amassing a record that included 5 straight wins. Caitlin Clark, who was averaging a career high in points, won Player of the Week for the 4th time this season on August 18th. Cunningham told USA Today that she was used to the noise around the Fever because it had been there since 2025. "For her, the goal remained the same, protect our locker room and highlight the Fever's high-level basketball. For as much as the Missouri native would like to shine a light on basketball, the conversations around her comments remained. I think the most important thing is just try to lead by example. Look, it is really challenging, I think, for our team to silence it. You cannot silence it," Fever coach Stephanie White said. "For us, it is how do we minimize it, and how do we use it in a way that brings us closer together? How do we use it in a way that helps us grow, not just on the floor, but off the floor, to become a better basketball team, to become better human beings, to become better teammates, to become better friends, to become better allies.

0: Guys, I think that there's all of these different ways that we can minimize it to help us grow. On August 17th, the WNBA distanced itself from a WNBA fan subreddit in the middle of a controversy over appearing to ban the mentioning of Cunningham's name. The WNBA does not moderate or have any affiliation with the WNBA subreddit, a league spokesperson told USA Today in a statement. The subreddit posted a clarification regarding the use of Cunningham's name for the online conversation platform, saying content related to the Fever Guard was not banned. Posts about Sophie are welcome when they are related to basketball, including games, highlights, interviews, statistics, marketing endorsements, and other WNBA-related news. Off-court Sophie content can be shared as well, the statement said. On August 16th, Cunningham fans that attended the Fever vs. Dream matchup said they were made to cover up their t-shirts by league security staff at State Farm Arena. Video capturing inside the arena and then posted on social media showed a mother and daughter covering up their XXXY Athletics branded shirts with shirts provided by the Dream. In a statement provided to USA Today Sports, the WNBA said the fans should not have been made to cover their clothing. The WNBA was aware of interactions at last night's game in Atlanta, in which fans were asked by league security to cover the shirts. A league spokesperson said this should not have happened. XXXY Athletics, which billed itself as a brand here to protect women's sports and spaces, was founded by former gymnast and former Levi Strauss chief marketing officer Jennifer Say. XXXY had also been part of the rallies around WNBA games this season in support of Sophie Cunningham. It is sort of surprising to be the headline, and I would say the only reason we are is because people who had been censored by the league, they tend to be censored when they are wearing our product, Say, the XXXY founder, told USA Today Sports. Obviously, I did not make that happen. I do not think anyone should be censored at the games. People could wear whatever shirt they want. I am hearing that on Tuesday, outlets were reporting that several people wearing Trans Kids Belong shirts were told to cover them up. I do not think that should happen either. None of these shirts were violent or mean. They expressed a belief. We may not agree, and that is fine. I think everybody should get to wear what they want, and I think the league is making a mistake by attempting to censor anybody. Cunningham's comments on the participation of transgender athletes and the ensuing conversation came after the U.S. Supreme Court upheld states' rights to ban transgender girls and women from participation in women's sports. The wave of anti-transgender legislation was aimed at a tiny portion of the population. 1% of people aged 13 and over in the United States identify as transgender, according to a 2025 study by the Williams Institute at UCLA Law. The Human Rights Campaign reported in 2023 that 19% of transgender youth nationwide were playing sports, including fewer than 1,300 who played sports in school. In 2024, NCAA President Charlie Baker testified to the Senate that he knew of fewer than 10 transgender students out of 510,000 college athletes. The Women's National Basketball Players Association, WNBPA, and the WNBA both released statements denouncing transphobia and other forms of hate. The WNBPA had represented 200-plus individual people with different lived experiences, cultures, lifestyles, and opinions. We embrace justice, equity, diversity, and inclusion, the players' union said. Hate, abuse, and demonization of any person or group of people, including transgender people, will only fuel fear, division, and harm. We will continue to have hard conversations, but we will not be used as political pawns. Following a meeting with team representatives on August 12th, the WNBA said, "We will approach these important conversations thoughtfully and in alignment with the values of our league. There are no immediate eligibility matters affecting the WNBA, and we strongly denounce the bad faith efforts to use these topics to demean or marginalize others." When USA Today spoke to Cunningham, she acknowledged WNBA leadership and the league had been under a high amount of scrutiny, and the spotlight had only intensified as the debate around transgender athletes continued. Cunningham said anyone in a position of power had a challenging job. She believed new leadership might help the WNBA. She said the league was evolving, and as players had an opportunity to be trailblazers of what women's leagues could look like, it needed leaders who supported the growth. You do have to have a person in power who is bold, who is confident, who wants the best for the players and not maybe for themselves all the time. So I do feel like, as a whole, that could be a position that's maybe open at the end of the year, but that is not my call," Cunningham said. "Kathy Engelbert has done a lot of good things, but with where our league is trying to go, I feel like you just want someone who also wants that. That is just a hard position to be in her shoes. As players, we always want more, more, more because we see how good it can be, but that's up to Adam Silver at the end of the day." Cunningham did not plan to change how she operates, and she told USA Today that she understood the weight of her words. "When you do have so many eyes on you, people can use your words for the positive. People can weaponize your words. So that is just how people are. That is how human nature is. So that is not going to make me dim my light anymore," Cunningham said. "I try to just show people love and try to go that route. And when people actually talk to me in person, I think they feel that. And I am arms wide open. I cannot control how other people do stuff, but I do think that you just always have to see how your words can maybe be interpreted by other people. At the end of the day, if you're constantly doing that, you are going to lose yourself. And so I just try to control what I can control." Social media, woke one and woke two, are political buzzwords. The term started on social media and took off after Alexandria Ocasio-Cortez told ABC News Woke One was crazy by Owen Carey. When Alexandria Ocasio-Cortez said Woke One was crazy on ABC News last week, it led many to wonder what the term means, as well as the definition for its purported replacement, Woke Two. Both terms originated online in memes and viral posts. They had somehow found a way into the vocabularies of elected officials. When Ocasio-Cortez said Woke One was crazy, she attributed the phrase to New York City Council member Chi Osei, who tweeted the term in May. He had since reposted the clip of Ocasio-Cortez on Twitter, receiving over 7.1 million views. The congresswoman was speaking about Francesca Hong's Democratic primary run for Wisconsin governor and passed social media comments on the police. In 2020, Hong tweeted, "I support defunding the police as a first step toward abolishing the police." She also tweeted, "Cancel Thanksgiving." She had walked back both of these tweets. Hong, a Democratic socialist, lost the primary to moderate candidate David Crowley. Hong told Politico, "I had some hot takes, some bad takes on Twitter, but I have evolved, I have learned." Ocasio-Cortez also implied that Woke One included her own previous statements on abolishing the police in the aftermath of George Floyd's death and amid the Black Lives Matter movement. Outlets such as the New York Times included the hashtag MeToo movement as a woke one phenomenon. Perry Bacon, in The New Republic, defined woke one as the years 2014 to 2020 and included the wave of DEI activism, which led to corporate boards and other institutions adding more women and people of color. Proponents said the term should not be forgotten or ignored, just retooled. The New Republic headline stated, "Actually, AOC, Woke 1.0 did a lot of good things for this country." Woke 2 or Woke 2.0 had been introduced as the next step for woke politics. "I want Woke 2 to be more productive," Osei mentioned on NPR's Code Switch podcast. "I want to secure more wins for black people, for trans people, for any person who is dealing with oppression, for any working class person. I found that in Woke 1, there was a lot of culture war stuff and a lot of identity politics that even I fell into." The phrase Woke 2 appeared online in part as a reaction to President Donald Trump's victory in 2024. The phrase communicated a desire on the left to address some unfinished business of Joe Biden's administration. Two prominent aspects emerged, one step back from some aspects of political correctness and identity politics, and one step toward issues such as affordability, universal health care, and questioning the funding of Israel. Many online associated New York City Mayor Zoran Mamdani and 2026 Michigan Senate candidate Abdul El Sayed with Woke 2. Samantha Hancock's Lee, in an essay for Liberal Currents, argued that Woke 1's ability to rile up the masses against perceived systematic injustices was what should be kept in Woke 2. The excavation, roughly meaning the removal technique of cancel culture, was what should be left behind. A Wired article in March argued that progressives fantasized about a resurgent Woke 2 and said the term could include anything from the No Kings protests against President Donald Trump to Bad Bunny performing at the Super Bowl to the success of hockey romance heated rivalry. The terms bubbled up from social media. A viral video shared in November 2024 by TikTok user at Mary T. Lovely was among the first to reference the divide. "If you thought we were woke before, you woke the beast. Welcome to Woke 2.0, she said. The video sat at over 24,200 likes. A few months later, in June 2025, ex-user at Alex Bronzini tweeted in all caps, "Woke is back, Woke 2 is here," captioning a screenshot of an article about former New York City comptroller Brad Lander reportedly questioning then-mayoral candidate Andrew Cuomo's use of the phrase illegal immigrants. Some saw Woke 2 as all about the issues, but the term was also used in more unserious posts. In a viral tweet from June, ex-user at Beau Austin joked they got rid of it during Woke 1, but the camera guy being allowed to pan to gorgeous women at the World Cup was something we were keeping under Woke 2. Nation. More human remains discovered at shrinking Lake Mead by Trevor Hughes. Authorities were investigating the August 16th discovery of human remains at Lake Mead outside Las Vegas, the latest gruesome discovery there as the nation's largest reservoir continued emptying. Due to drought, Lake Mead had fallen to never-before-seen levels, exposing new shoreline and uncovering hidden debris. Officials had recovered multiple bodies from the shrinking lake, including one found stuffed in a barrel. The National Park Service in a statement said there was no indication that the most recent body found was suspicious. The Park Service managed public access to Lake Mead and the surrounding area. The Clark County Coroner's Office said investigators were working to identify the cause and manner of death, along with the identity of the deceased found at Boulder Beach. A non-criminal dead body report was taken for the remains, the Las Vegas Metropolitan Police Department told USA Today in a statement. In 2022, when lake levels were a foot higher, boaters discovered an unidentified body stuffed inside a barrel in the Hemingway Harbor area of the lake. Investigators said the man inside the barrel appeared to have been shot, possibly sometime in the mid-1970s to early 1980s, based on his clothes and footwear. At the time he was shot, Lake Mead was almost completely full, and the water in the area would have been at least 20 to 30 feet deeper. Authorities had recovered the body of a man who reportedly drowned in 2002, another man who drowned in 1974, and the body of a man who died from undetermined causes after disappearing in 1998. Experts had said Lake Mead's proximity to Las Vegas, 20 miles from the strip as the crow flies, made it highly likely that there were more bodies to be discovered in the lake, especially given the reputation of Sin City and the mob. Authorities had also recovered firearms and sunken boats from the reservoir. Lake Mead was the final resting place of a surplus World War II B-29 that crashed in 1948. The lake's receding waters were uncovering ghost towns flooded when the Hoover Dam was built, along with prehistoric salt mines. The lake began filling in 1935. Texas. Trump. Data centers could be bigger than oil as Texas seeks pause. By Natasha Paloma. President Donald Trump said Texas was making a mistake by pausing data center projects. Trump made the remarks during an interview with Punchbowl News, uploaded to YouTube August 7th. During a discussion about artificial intelligence and the rapid expansion of data centers, Trump said that if he were a governor, he would want the data center projects so badly. I saw Texas the other day sort of against it, Trump said. I think it is a mistake, and I am not taking positions here. I just think it is a mistake. There are other communities that want it, and when a community wants it, it means a lot of money is going to come to the community. Trump was also asked whether he considered data centers unsightly. He pushed back on that criticism, describing them as some of the most incredible buildings he had seen. Trump said he believed data centers could become a major economic driver for communities that welcomed them. I think they are tremendously important for the economics, Trump said. It could be bigger than oil. Data centers could be bigger than oil. There are a lot of communities that want them. His comments came after Texas Governor Greg Abbott ordered a temporary pause on new data center grid connections while state regulators reviewed proposed projects. Abbott's office warned that unprecedented growth in electricity demand from data centers could threaten the reliability and stability of the Texas power grid. Trump pushed back on those concerns during the interview, saying data center developers were increasingly building their own power generation. They are building their own plants. They are not going to be taking it from the grid, Trump said. Those communities are going to be making a fortune. Donald Trump. Natalie Harp's brother said she had an unhealthy obsession with Trump. In a CNN interview, the estranged brother of Trump aide, Natalie Harp, recalled childhood moments that he said could explain his sister's obsession with the president. By Emily R. Condon. Preston Harp, the brother of President Donald Trump's aide, Natalie Harp, said his sister did not break out of the delusion that my mom raised us with, and speculated that drew her to the president. Trump was everything that my mom taught us to respect, he said in an August 18th interview with CNN. My mom raised us with the idea of American exceptionalism as the correct way of looking at things, that the United States was the boss of the world, Preston Harp said in the interview. That was like slavery back then. That was normal. People were not bad because they had slaves. Natalie Harp had been in the spotlight after Georgia Senator John Ossoff drew conservative backlash for an August 16th comment at a campaign rally that Trump only wanted to travel with Natalie on the apparently defenseless flying palace gifted by the Emir of Qatar. Ossoff was referencing reports that Harp accompanied Trump when he was quietly removed from Air Force One to another plane departing a NATO summit in Turkey, as White House reporters and administration officials, such as Secretary of State Marco Rubio, remained on board the initial aircraft. Critics called the comments sexist and misogynistic. Estranged from his sister, Preston Harp offered his own perspective as to why she and the president shared a close bond. In the CNN interview, he said that his sister's infatuation for Trump came from agenda items such as removing books from schools and attempting to rewrite history. He also said that his sister had an unhealthy obsession with the president. I think that Trump's best friends are people who are his fan club, and so she is his biggest fan, and that is probably why he likes her, Preston said on CNN. She is good-looking, she has a good personality. Natalie Harp had shared a different reason for defending the president. A bone cancer survivor, she spoke at the 2020 Republican National Convention about how the Trump-signed Right to Try law helped her get treatment. She vowed to dedicate her life to Trump and had become a close aide. USA Today reached out to the White House for comment. Preston Harp was unable to speak to USA Today. Preston recalled that even before Trump, his sister had an obsession with politics, and that she had written letters to other presidents, specifically to President George W. Bush during the Iraq War. Her dream came true finally, the brother said. Democratic Party. Representative Jimmy Gomez accused of sexual assault amid Capitol Hill reckoning. The California Democrat admitted to personal mistakes outside his marriage, but insisted they were consensual in nature and did not break any rules. By Emily R. Condon and Zachary Shermel. A woman accused a California Democratic congressman of sexual assault and harassment, according to her attorneys. The allegations against 51-year-old Representative Jimmy Gomez, who denied any wrongdoing, came amid a widespread reckoning that had been rocking Capitol Hill for months, prompting several high-profile resignations and campaign suspensions. A mounting pile of scandals plagued both Republicans and Democrats, with the midterm elections approaching. Lawyers for the woman accusing Gomez of misconduct said this week's probe highlighted a broad and disturbing pattern. This was just the latest example of brazen sexual misconduct by a member of Congress, they said. Congress must act to rein in the members who seem to believe that preying on young women working on Capitol Hill was one of the perks of the job. On Monday, August 17th, the House Ethics Committee announced it was investigating whether Gomez, who represented a region of Los Angeles since 2017, may have engaged in sexual misconduct in violation of congressional conduct rules, including engaging in inappropriate sexual conduct with a House staffer. It was unclear from the allegations whether the woman represented by attorneys was the House staffer referenced by the committee or when the events reportedly happened. In statements shared with multiple outlets after the panel launched the probe, the congressman admitted to having made personal mistakes outside his marriage, but emphasized that they were consensual in nature and nothing he did violated ethics rules. Several days later, two lawyers issued a statement disputing that assertion. Contrary to Representative Gomez's assertion in his statement, his actions were not consensual in nature with respect to our client, wrote the lawyers Lisa J. Banks and Sarah E. Nesbitt, who said they represented one of the women interviewed by the Ethics Committee. Gomez's office did not respond to USA Today's inquiries about these allegations. The investigation was not proof of any wrongdoing by Gomez, according to Representative Michael Guest, the Republican chairman of the Ethics Committee, and Representative Mark Desaunier, the top Democrat on the panel. The committee noted that the mere fact that it was investigating these allegations and publicly disclosing the review did not itself indicate that any violation had occurred, the pair wrote in a joint press release. Misconduct accusations over the past few months triggered a slew of ethics investigations, campaign suspensions, and even prompted some lawmakers to take the rare step of resigning from Congress. The accusations targeted members of both parties from multiple states. In April, California Democrat Representative Eric Swalwell stepped down from Congress, where he faced an ethics probe and potential expulsion after several women accused him of sexual assault and misconduct, allegations he denied. A Texas Republican, Representative Tony Gonzalez, resigned and admitted he had an extramarital affair with a staffer who died by self-immolation after the relationship ended. Weeks after those back-to-back departures, Florida Democrat Representative Sheila Sherfalis McCormick also resigned amid mounting bipartisan scrutiny, a damning ethics investigation, and a criminal indictment alleging she stole $5 million in federal disaster relief. Sherfalis McCormick derided the Ethics Committee for conducting what she called a witch hunt. On August 18th, Republican Representative Corey Mills lost his re-election bid in the Florida primary. The Ethics Committee first began an investigation into Mills in November 2025, and a May 2026 statement about the related investigation stated the subcommittee was still looking into him for possibly violating various laws, rules, or other standards of conduct. The panel said it was also reviewing a local police response to a report that Representative Mills had assaulted a woman with whom he was in a relationship. Mills denied wrongdoing. Other bruising allegations landed in early August 2026 when the House Ethics Committee released a report about Republican Representative Chuck Edwards, concluding that the North Carolina lawmaker had targeted two women staffers, putting them in an untenable position with his conduct. The committee found that any reasonable observer would interpret his pattern of behavior as romantic or sexual in nature. Edwards said that he acted above board, but he dropped his re-election bid. Arguably the most high-profile scandal involved a bicameral showdown between members of a ruptured family serving in the House and Senate. Ohio Republican Representative Max Miller, who was running for re-election, encouraged the Ethics Committee to look into domestic abuse allegations being levied against him to clear his name from these horrific attacks. The allegations were brought by Miller's ex-wife, also the daughter of Republican Ohio Senator Bernie Moreno. In May, Republican House Speaker Mike Johnson and Democratic Minority Leader Hakeem Jeffries launched a bipartisan task force to address sexual harassment and misconduct on Capitol Hill, headed by Republican Representative Kat Kamak and Democratic Representative Teresa Leger Fernandez. No woman, regardless of party, title, or position, should ever feel unsafe in her workplace, period, Kamak said in a statement at the time. This concludes the presentation of USA Today for Thursday, August 20th, 2026. My name is Elizabeth Ingber with the Talking Information Center. As always, thank you.
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1: Welcome to Thursday. Time now to begin our newspaper coverage here on the Talking Information Center. It is the 20th of August, 2026, and it's time now to begin the reading of the Wall Street Journal. And we do that by saying hello to Ken and Scott.
2: Good morning.
3: Hello and welcome. Treasury yields fall as Bessent boosts buybacks. Government expands size of program after yields notch nearly two-decade highs. Government bond yields fell sharply on Wednesday after the Treasury Department said it would at least double the size of its buyback program for longer-term debt, as Treasury Secretary Scott Bessent turned to unorthodox tactics to tame an unruly bond market. The Treasury said buyback operations for 10, 20, and 30-year debt would be increased to at least $4 billion per operation from their current maximum of $2 billion. The change will go into effect on September 9th and extend through November 4th. While Bessent has shown he'll do unconventional things to get markets moving his way, the Secretary's latest maneuver marks his most radical yet. Facing an uncomfortable rise in longer-term interest rates, Bessent took action early Wednesday when the agency he leads said it would significantly step up purchases of government bonds as part of its existing buyback program. Markets quickly responded in a way they haven't to Bessent's previous moves, with stocks rising and Treasury yields falling sharply. I've been saying bond traders can stop panicking when the Fed starts panicking. I guess I should have said bond traders can stop panicking when Scott Bessent starts panicking, Jim Bianco, president of Bianco Research, posted on X shortly after the announcement. A former hedge fund manager who specialized in analyzing geopolitical situations and economic data, Bessent has cultivated the image of a market-savvy Treasury secretary, not afraid to intervene in currency markets or cite market conditions when discussing how the government should conduct its